0: registered, you were in the Marine Corps.
1: Correct. I had totally normal vision and a totally normal life up until I was 23 years old. On March 31st of 2019, I had been struggling with depression for about a year. It was a bad combination of head injuries, personal circumstances, and a lack of healthy coping skills. Thinking that I needed to keep quiet just from my time in the Marines, foolishly thinking that I needed to keep quiet. And I wound up shooting myself in the head about 9 months after I was honorably discharged. So left me completely blind and deaf in one ear with some other smaller complications. And so we just hit 6 years. And along that path, like you said, I had to relearn how to do everything, but I have completely, I would say, returned to as much normalcy as I can and even headed down a completely different path that I never thought I would have. I was a machine gunner in the Marines, so software development is so far outside of my wheelhouse, but this is, it's become a passion and it is what I do. I was about to say full time, but I do like three different things full time.
0: I just say you're very busy.
1: It's one of the things that I do to keep myself very busy.
0: Well,
1: yeah.
0: Well, you also have a memoir about to come out or that you're working on.
1: Yes. I've got people ripping it apart right now, hopefully so that I can take one more pass at it and then start querying agents and trying to get that published. And then working on my next software project here that'll be on a much larger scale than my last one was, and hopefully revolutionize education for people with disabilities in terms of access to education and cutting edge technologies to pursue that education.
0: Well, and it really was your experience in the education system after when you're kind of rebuilding your life after you became blind that kind of spurred you into developing code. So how did that process happen? I know you had been studying in nursing. You were doing a nursing course, and then when you lost your vision, that was not possible. So you were looking at other things that you might be interested in doing and were in college.
1: Yeah, I had a lot of changes in kind of rapid succession there between getting out of the Marines, then I shot myself and was blind. So I was a machine gunner. So then I wanted to become an ER nurse when I got out of the Marines, then couldn't do that blind. So started going for clinical psychology to try and use my experiences to help someone else and keep them from going down that path. And I wound up probably, I think it was about a year and a half into college blind, hit my first math class, and I'd already seen how inaccessible some things could be, but there were always workarounds for like my English classes and stuff. They're pretty straightforward, but with the math class, that was not the case. And my university was not making my course content accessible. And that made me very, very frustrated because by that point I was completely back out on my own. I was in college. I bought my first house. I was skiing and rock climbing and competing in Brazilian jiu-jitsu against people without disabilities and all these other things. But if you sat this math homework in front of me, I couldn't do it without help. The school literally assigned someone to be my eyeballs, and that was very frustrating to me. So I started researching, like, how come I could pay some of my bills but not others, or how come I could take an Uber but not a Lyft, and how come I could do my English homework but not my math homework, and found out that it all came down to the code of each interface element on whatever app or website that I was using. And so at that point, I had learned one screen reader. I knew JAWS and was kind of baffled. Like, I didn't understand. I just knew sometimes things were broken and sometimes they weren't. And when I found out what the cause was, I decided that I was going to become part of the solution. And that was in, I dropped out of college to teach myself how to code in October of 2021. My first app came out on the 4th of July in 2023 and was a word puzzle game called Xanagrams, and that won a couple Game of the Year awards at the end of 2023. And then I've been working on this new project that I'm not going to name or anything yet since March of last year. And so it's been a year working on all this stuff now.
0: So is that really the moment when you realized, wow, I need to become an advocate because it's not just my experience of the school not making things accessible for folks, but it's all the other people coming after me that will also maybe just get assigned a person when there really could be a more efficient and an independent solution, I guess. You know, as you described all the things that you had come so far in working with becoming blind and at your mental health and all of those things, and you were really doing all these things independently, and all of a sudden it was like, oh, well, you need a sighted person to help you, when in theory there should be technologies that could help you do that independently. Was that kind of your motivating factor?
1: Yeah. And I'm a huge believer in, if you're just going to whine and not do something about it, then you shouldn't be whining, right? Like that's not helping anybody. That's not helping you. That's just, then you're just being negative. And so I wanted to do something about it. And it was, like I said, it was so foreign to me. It's still funny now. I almost missed this call because I was coding and just lost track of time. It was so foreign, and now I get so locked into it. I'm hooked on it. It wound out just, I lucked out that when I could see no one else was doing it. And so who better to do that than people in our community? And this is another thing that I advocate for, is in these spaces, and whether it be technology or any other sort of accessibility related thing, even if it's to physical spaces, there are no better people to make these changes than the people who rely on it. Because someone who doesn't actually use all of these tools isn't going to have the same level of awareness or the same familiarity and to the same level of depth that we do. And these are also usually pretty lucrative fiscally in terms of professionally. You know, our community tends to have higher unemployment rates and things like that. And even when we do find employment, it tends to not be as high paying, or at least that's the research that I've seen shows that. And these are incredible ways to find a niche that you can excel in and become a subject matter expert in. And you've got a way to turn your disadvantage into an advantage because you are so in tune with these technologies that other people typically aren't.
0: How did you begin when you realized, wow, I think I need to learn code and I need to be the solution to this? And I know you do have other advocacy with, you know, with other platforms and, you know, contacting other providers to try to make them understand what they need to do to make their, you know, websites or platforms accessible. But this is kind of taking that advocacy a step further to really be part of creating that solution yourself. But how did you begin when you realized, wow, I think I want to learn code and try to come up with a solution?
1: I started Googling it. That was honestly like
0: that's what we all do now, is that we Google everything.
1: I Googled, and that's how I've taught myself, is from reading articles online. At first, when you're like, okay, how do you code? That comes up with, okay, there's 100 different programming languages and all of these different tools within those, to where it's its own, just, it's a rat's nest of, okay, that doesn't really do me any good. And so I started honing in on different either sites that I used or accessible, you know, apps, and trying to be like, okay, what is this? Okay, can I reach out to this person? Or I've heard someone else talk about it. And so I would Google like the app and the language that it was made in or things like that. And so I started to narrow down that, okay, I need to hone in on what devices I want this thing to be on. I need to know what I want to create to make those decisions. And I started going down that path. But a lot of this stuff, it really is. And whether, you know, I realize that teaching yourself how to code is kind of a drastic step in this direction. So if you're not doing that, you know, having a sense of an awareness at least of how these things work, to the extent of, okay, a screen reader is accessing all of the text.

0: textual information that is left available to it's whether that be visually or underlying for the screen reader to access, and being able to communicate that to a developer, not doing that in a way that is hostile, because yes, they may have taken shortcuts, but a lot of times, and I didn't realize this until really more so in the last year, as before my first app had come out, I wasn't a developer. I was someone learning to code. So like, I wasn't having these real conversations with people. Once you actually have software out there, then yes, you're a developer and you can have, you know, people are more open to having these discussions with you. And when I talk with sighted developers, they often don't know that like this, when you go to college for computer science, digital accessibility isn't covered. And these best practices for like the web, what is it, the WCAG guidelines are not talked about. And so I have friends who now, since meeting me, who are professional developers in huge companies, and like now they're only aware of it because I'm blind and because I talk about doing it when I code, and it's just not really talked about. But on the other side, you do have sometimes developers do take shortcuts when they're contractors because it saves them time. And so if you're getting paid $1,000 to do a job and you cut corners, you're still getting the same amount of money for less time. So technically you're making more money, but you also have to realize when you do reach out to these developers to fix these things, it's not a quick fix, because so be patient, right? If you, if you do get feedback from these developers and they're willing to work with you, which again, that's really going to be dependent on the fact that you aren't hostile when you do reach out initially. And but these fixes aren't quick, because when you, you know, when you're designing all of the data for behind the scenes of an app, like the screen that's coming up, you have to design the data in such a way that it leaves information available for these four screen readers to access. Or like, you know, my apps work with screen readers or refreshable braille displays or magnification software, even voice control technology for people who can't use their arms or who have spinal cord injuries or who don't have arms. And all of those are design steps that if you don't take early on, as you build out each successive part of a piece of software, when you go back to fix one thing, it breaks the entire chain that then feeds off of whatever that data structure was. And so it can take months to make a what might seem like a small fix to you when you reach out to these people. So that's the other kind of half of that trade-off when you are reaching out to somebody for that.
1: Yeah. It's kind of that domino effect. And
0: yes,
1: so often it's like, you, if you're designing a new website or things that even for us, you know, are told you need to be sure you think about everything you need to start with, because it's so much harder to have to go back and try to make a change or put in accessibility features. But if you do it from the beginning, it's not such a problem.
0: Yeah. And I spoke at the game accessibility conference last year and had that was like one of the huge arguments that I made, is this is accessibility is it's not a challenge. It's a design problem, not an implementation problem, because you literally, like, as you're prototyping all of this stuff, you can save your ahead of time. If you stop and put the extra time into thinking about how, like you said, how that stuff might need to be accessed 6 months from now, you can save yourself a lot of pain later and be opening more doors for, you know, untold numbers of people that need that.
1: And I also really kind of love the fact with your apps, with Xanagram and the new app that you're working on, I feel like it's kind of flipping things upside down to where there are technologies that have been developed for the general public, you know, basically for a sighted population, whether it's, you know, the Meta glasses or Echoes or, you know, all of these devices, more for convenience, and, you know, they're useful, they're helpful, but then they've turned out to be really helpful for people with low vision or who are blind. Like we switched at AfterSight to using Echoes. That's basically, you know, what folks are mostly using, some type of Echo device or their phone if they're listening on, you know, Spotify or Apple or some podcast platform. But it wasn't designed. They didn't make those specifically for the blind community, but they turned out to be so perfect, being voice activated and really, really yeah. useful. And I feel like you're sort of, and you know, and that's been great because the price point is better when it's for a larger audience and all those things. And I feel like what you're doing is almost the opposite. You're designing things specifically so they will be accessible. And like you said, not only for individuals who are blind or have vision loss, but other disabilities as well. But any of us could use them, and they would not look to us any different than if, you know, another app that we're using, like to use your Xanagram app. I, as a sighted person, wouldn't get on and be like, oh, this must have been designed for a blind person, because it's still visual. It's still all those things. So it's really showing that you can build in the accessibility, and it still is great for the larger market.
0: Well, and if I'm totally blind and I can make something that is accessible to someone who can see with totally normal vision, you can do the reverse. Right.
1: Right.
0: Like, I would argue it's harder for me to make, because I'd never seen.
1: Definitely, it's harder for you to do that.
0: Yeah. So that's, I try to talk about that too, just put that into perspective when I talk to sighted developers. I'm like, it is not that hard. You can't, it is extra work, but again, it's doable. And I think bridging that gap though, where, because we see a lot of, I see it specifically probably because I'm in that space, I see a lot of software solutions come out that are made just for blind people. And like, you're missing the mark with that. Mm-hmm. Like, that's not, yes, that's awesome that we have that and that this purpose built technology. And I don't mean that for things like Be My Eyes. That needs to be a purpose built thing. That is right. Obviously for blind people, but you might see like a, all right, this is Sudoku for the blind or whatever. And
1: right.
0: missing the mark there, because your company isn't going really, if the goal here is accessibility, it should be bringing that into the zeitgeist as well. And the way to do that is to have everyday people being exposed to that as well, because that will start to circulate and people will start to become aware of it. And also, like you said, with these physical products, like the Meta glasses, and the reason that those Ray-Bans aren't $6,000 like a refreshable braille display is because there's a larger target population that can buy those, and it's bringing the cost down for yes. us, even though it's not purpose-built for us. And these things are important to keep in mind. And yes, we need major players in these spaces that are, yeah, you may not become the front running company in these spaces, but that are at least still a part of the conversation. So that, again, these subjects remain kind of circulating in these circles when people talk, and it is doable. But again, it's the presentation of this information in a way that is palatable to people, not hostile, and kind of consistent is, I think, what over time will hopefully start to drive change to where this stuff becomes more common. Because right now I would say it's more common than not that something is inaccessible. And I think that is possible to make that shift. But if we don't make it seem like such a thorn in someone's side to make those changes, especially after the fact.
1: Well, and big tech companies get it wrong. Companies that you would think would, you know, be able to do the research or maybe have some knowledge about it. Well, you've talked a little bit about how that happens, because you just don't know what you don't know in some cases. But what can they do differently to be able to really reach more people and up people by including individuals that have disabilities in their planning and their marketing?
0: I think some of the tough things are when you get into these huge companies, they are so huge. They do become huge bureaucracies and everything is so compartmentalized that it is like, for me, I can kind of answer this in two steps. So like my first app was made specifically for Apple devices. And to do that, you know, I was working on a Mac, and even, I guess I can zoom out of this a little bit. Even for me to access my Apple developer account that had my, you know, my first app and all allowed me to upload it onto the App Store and submit it and get it reviewed and all that stuff. A lot of that stuff is inaccessible. And like me trying to reach out to anyone at Apple for the course of 2 years, whether that be with that account or the tools that I had to write my code in, which Apple develops, never got an answer on any accessibility issues, because it is, these teams are so small, and there's no way for like the out for the public to actually reach anyone who has a hand in any of the actual development going on. And so that's a problem. Even though Apple has the beta testing groups and things like that, it really, I think part of that issue is the structure of the companies, but I don't really have a solution there. That's a tough one, right? I don't have a huge business background, so I can't speak to how you would fix the structure of those companies. But what a big thing that I have noticed is this new software project that I'm working on is in a totally different language. So I've learned another language, totally new framework, front end framework, which is what makes all of the visual stuff come alive on screen and puts those buttons there for you to press on or for VoiceOver to interact with. And this framework that I'm using is called React Native, and it is actually the same framework that was developed by Meta and that Facebook is programmed with. Facebook's accessibility is pretty horrendous. It's not great, and it breaks all the time. Mm-hmm. And now seeing the other side of it, now that I know the language and I'm writing my software in that, none of the accessibility is baked into these components. Whereas when I was writing, my first app was written in a language called Swift, and the framework is Swift UI. And both of those are maintained by Apple. Swift is open source, but Swift UI is created by Apple. Accessibility is baked into every component of Swift UI and their newer front end frameworks. And on the flip side, this React Native it's not just used by Facebook. It's used by a ton of huge companies. It's used by a lot of independent developers like me, because it's a cross-platform tool set, but when accessibility is not baked in and you have to create all of these custom workarounds just to get basic accessibility working, the odds of a sighted developer who doesn't know a blind person or who doesn't know anyone with disabilities actually taking the time to do all of that, that's pretty slim, because it's not hard or it's not easy. It's a huge workaround, especially when there's no real scaffolding for any of this stuff. It's difficult. And so even like for me making this new software, I think especially accessible to low vision users is going to be a rougher process than it was with my first app, because I'm having to really like duct tape a lot of this stuff together. And so I'm trying to figure out, okay, what's visually going wrong, because it's my custom code doing every bit of it instead of just some of it, it's probably going to be a bit of a nightmare. And so if you've got sighted developers, you don't really have skin in the game, that's a tough proposition to be like, hey, you should really do this. But I reach out, it's not an easy fix anymore. And so this stuff needs to be addressed at the forefront. So if you've got Meta behind this huge framework, which I don't think they really care about accessibility that much, given the fact of how bad Facebook and their other apps are. They really, these titans like that, like Apple has really driven that ball in their ecosystem. Like you need these other huge tech companies to be the leaders.
1: What can you tell us? I know you can't reveal a whole lot, but you mentioned that your new app is related to education accessibility. So I feel like there's kind of dual advocacy there. It's advocating for the accessibility in the technology, but then that within the larger educational system to make education more accessible as well. Is there any other comments you can give us about your new app without revealing too much?
0: It will be accessible to everyone, whether you have a disability or not. You know, I have to say virtually everyone, because I'm sure that, you know, there'll be some use case where, okay, this doesn't work for somebody, but it's not just going to be accessible tooling here. I'm trying to create some cutting edge things that everyone can benefit from. But again, my bottom line is always that what I make is going to be incredibly accessible. And so the hope is that, yes, students can use these, but that it gets integrated into actual institutions. And so that it's just, we don't have to jump through hoops anymore to go get a college education. College is hard enough. School is hard enough, even if it's high school. Like, you don't need all of the added challenges on top of that. You've got enough disadvantages in life. So I want to eliminate as many of those as possible in the capacity that I have to do so.
1: That's great. So really more systemic change, which is really powerful to be able to change the institution and the systems.
0: Yeah. And if, you know, worst comes to worst, it winds up being impactful on the individual level. But yes, long-term, I have big goals for this. We'll see if I can make it happen or not, but I'm going to try.
1: What are your thoughts on AI and machine learning? And can that help, or does it hurt accessibility, or is it a mix?
0: So two giant, I would say, rat's nests of their own. Those are two big buzzwords. So machine learning is essentially like big probability tables that like your devices can use. And I guess I would maybe need a more directed question in terms of machine learning, but I use AI all the time specifically for, and when I say AI, I mean large language models, to research things that I cannot find accessible documentation on. So I've been using it specifically with learning this new programming language, and even when I learned the first programming language that I was using. So the old one was Swift that I mentioned, the new one is TypeScript. It's a lot of documentation and tutorials aren't accessible. So you're trying to read and learn these languages. Mm-hmm. And so I can find a term that I'm trying to find and can't find the actual information on, and ask a large language model about it. And that's where it becomes very powerful, is all of a sudden, because it can read everything on the internet, then it can present it as text. And sometimes it lies. It's called hallucinating. And they don't know why they don't know why they do that, but these large language models will lie to you, but that's going to get better over time. And so that's been an incredible tool for me, and they're going to continue getting better and better. And because they are text-based, so long as the interfaces that the AIs can be interacted with do not get worse. Like, I would say ChatGPT is probably the best one that I've seen accessibility wise. The other ones that I've used aren't so great in terms of using with a screen reader. But you know, these are huge leverage points that we're going to have, and these machine learning capabilities are going to continue getting integrated more and more into devices as they get better. And so I think that's something that's going to be more of a passive level up that we get, whereas leveraging these large language models is huge, and kind of ties back to something you mentioned during the intro when you were relating to people's experience with technology. And I wanted to comment on this, and then I forgot. If you are one of the people who heard that introduction, and while she was saying that maybe, you know, you stay away from technology because it's hard and it's intimidating, you are doing yourself a disservice if you do not learn how to use this stuff. I'm not saying that flippantly. It's not easy to learn. It's hard and it's frustrating. And even as good as you get with whatever access technology it is always going to be hamstrung directly by the level of accessibility of the software that you were accessing. But with AI coming out here and all these other things, you need to learn how to use them. And so

0: Well, thanks for those encouraging words. I know there are folks out there that struggle and just need to keep working at it and keep practicing, because it seems like technology, it doesn't slow down. The changes seem just to come faster and faster. And so,
1: it's a huge tool for us. It really, yeah. Yes, there's a big barrier to entry, but once you learn it, like it really, that's why I say you are doing yourself a disservice if you don't learn to use it, because it is, I mean, the amount of access. And the reason I was back out on my own, I shot myself on March 31st of 2019. And by June of 2020, I was back out on my own because I knew how to use my smartphone and I could order groceries. Like, I couldn't get around in Denver, but I could take an Uber to go to the grocery store or whatever. And like, you know, that wouldn't have been possible without all that technology. And that's still stuff that I rely on hugely. And it's, again, the longer that you wait to do that stuff, the more you're going to fall behind. And I know that's as.
0: Yeah, it gets harder to catch up.
1: Yeah, that I don't mean that to be an ominous statement, but it is true. Like, obviously, you can see the rate at which technology is advancing, and it's just going to keep speeding up.
0: Yeah. So, and there is frustration, but there are some great benefits once you learn some of the technologies.
1: Yes, definitely. It's worth the investment.
0: Yeah.
1: It is very frustrating that even now when I'll be coding and get stuck on something that I need to research, when I can't find the answer, sometimes I'm like, all right, I need to walk away from the computer for a little bit. I'm going to go work out.
0: Yeah. Even the most techie person does get frustrated.
1: Because it's out of our control. Because again, you are limited by the software that you're accessing. And so it's just, you know, that's being blind though. Everything takes a little bit longer. Everything, we just have some added challenges. And so kind of have to stop and realize, like, okay, am I starting to let my perspective get jaded here, and kind of check yourself and bring yourself back to it and get back after it.
0: So when you are frustrated because you're using the accessibility technology, but what you're using it on is creating a roadblock for you. And I know, and we get emails and calls from listeners about various things where they want to know how they can take action. Like, this, what can I do? How do I reach out to a company? What is the best way to try to, demand better accessibility? As you said, a lot of that is in how you do it. You don't want it just to be yelling at people or that kind of thing, but really to be able to report things that are inaccessible about apps or websites and do that in a good and productive way, to try to improve, or at least to try to inform people that there is, that that's possible. It's possible to make their products more accessible.
1: In terms of finding how to reach out, you have to Google to figure out how to contact them. But once you do, and again, with some of these huge companies, I mean, you just, good luck getting a hold of a human. And it's just, unfortunately, that's just how it is. And, you know, we can't affect that. But like you said, with demanding accessibility, yes, that is what we're doing, but that is not how that should be framed when you're doing it. And when you do reach out, you know, a big thing when you're giving developers feedback, that you have to realize what you might be seeing or interacting with on your screen might seem so simple to you, but there could be, on that one screen, there could be hundreds or thousands of lines of code behind that one screen. And so you need to be very specific about, if it's just one issue, you know, some odd functionality that's happening, what it is, because it's very time consuming to try and track down these bugs in and of themselves, but especially when you're going back and forth with someone via email and like they're not actually giving you any information that's helpful, especially when prompted, that's, you know, you can't do anything to fix that if you don't at least have a ballpark answer of where to start. That's a big one. And just

0: explain to people, I would say, when you reach out, hey, I'm Zach and I'm totally blind. I have some sighted friends that use this software, and I know it would be a huge advantage for me and my community to have access to this too. Believe it or not, blind people can use computers with screen reading technology. Here's a link to what that is if you don't know what it is, and here's how I think this can be improved, or I would love to, I'll help you. Let me know how I could be of service here in helping you piece this together. Or if you need testers, I think a lot of times that seems to be when I've talked to other developers, what does seem to get some momentum behind it is, okay, at least they have a sounding board. Because on the flip side of that is they might hear that and they're like, okay, well, so what? I'm supposed to go learn how to use screen reading software to test for
1: Right, I
0: this
1: don't
0: one
1: use the screen
0: person.
1: reading software, so how am I supposed to know if my app works with it?
0: Yeah, so there has to be some partnership there. But I usually, when we have seen developers make these big shifts, it is because there has been some sort of direct contact like that, where there has been like a mutually beneficial relationship. Like, hey, I'm going to make this thing accessible for you, but I need you to help me in being my tester and then giving me feedback on what I can improve here specifically. Because they are, on the flip side, they are going into this blind because they have zero idea how any of this works and can read about it, but they don't know. I mean, again, reading about how something works versus actually using it is a totally different ballgame.
1: Definitely. Do you have any thoughts for individuals out there that might be thinking about getting into software development themselves?
0: Before I knew where that question was going, when you were asking for final thoughts, I was like, gonna tell people at least how they could learn. If you want to go into software, know that the accessibility challenges are not going to get any easier. And I'm not doing this to scare you away. I'm just saying that I've already talked about it a little bit with some of the websites that I have to use even to have my software available to other people. But the apps that I write my code in are not fully accessible. And that's part of, like, you have to write code in these apps. They're called development or integrated development environments, or but they're not all accessible. And that's just know that's part of the process. And but you really need to decide on what platform you want to develop for. So, if you're an iPhone user, you might want to make an iPhone app. So that starts to dictate the languages that you're going to use, and specifically the framework that you're going to use, which again is what gets things to render on the screen for people to interact with. And that's really where you need to start your research. But if you want to, the path that I took, I first learned Swift and Swift UI, which is, if you want to develop specifically for the Apple ecosystem, that is what you use. That is the most straightforward way to use it. But your software will only be available on the Apple ecosystem if you do that. And but there's a great site called hackingwithswift.com, and that's this man, the number of tutorials on that site are insane. Everything is totally accessible, and he even has, this dude isn't blind to my knowledge, he doesn't have any disabilities, but he has articles specifically and like promotes accessibility and teaches people how they can make their software accessible. And so that's really how I got my start, was with that site. It's totally free. There are paid courses, but like I learned to code for free and made Zanagrams entirely for free. So that's a great place to start if you want to start with creating software for Apple devices. But outside of that, then start researching. If you don't want to do it specifically for Apple devices, research whatever platform you want it to be on, and then try and look for the mainstream languages that are used there, and you'll find your answers. So you need the platform, the language, and the framework. And then from there, you start Googling, the names of those in the context of whatever you want to make. And it's going to be a long path, and it's going to be frustrating, but it's so rewarding. And again, who better to do that than people from our community?
1: Well, thank you, Zach. as you said, it's not necessarily easy, whether you're wanting to advocate or maybe have a group. Do you think that it is more effective if a group of people or multiple people are reaching out to a company or about accessibility, then just, it's always good not to discourage an individual. Obviously that still is good, but if within your friends and the community you have locally and you're all frustrated about the same thing, to be able as a group to offer to be testers or, you know, to push companies a little bit. So it's not just me, it's me and, you know, my friends and their friends, and there's a bigger group out here, just to let them know that.
0: Yeah. Cause when you reach out to them and you're like, hey, I'm totally blind and I would love to use your app, they're going to be like, okay, there's one blind person out there who's figured out how to use a computer somehow and he's bugging me now. Like, so yes, start trying to put that into context and having other people reach out, because that another thing you have to realize with these bigger companies, a lot of this stuff is cost benefit here. And so they're going to, until they realize that there's actually a market there, they're not so inclined or pressured or I unfortunately, that's how especially public companies work, because they are beholden to their stockholders. So yeah, just make noise, politely make noise, but try and do it in as big of numbers as possible, for sure.
1: Yeah. As we're getting ready to close, Zach, do you want to just talk a bit about your own podcast? Because I know you have a podcast as well, and that might be another place if folks want to find you that they could search out your podcast.
0: Yeah. So I am all over the place. I've got like you mentioned, my book is getting ripped apart right now. The second draft is getting ripped apart by people. I'm going to make another pass on it and make a move to get it published. So on my website at zachtidwell.net, you can join my mailing list there. I will only send emails about the book and maybe the podcast in the future, but the podcast itself is called Going In Blind with Zach Tidwell. And it's not a blindness centric podcast. It was just me making a play on words. I have had a couple blind guests on and will continue to have more, but it is not just blindness. I am holding long form conversations that I believe my audience and listeners out there can learn from, not whether that be a researcher actually spitting knowledge that they've been in the trenches finding and discovering and trying to get out there, to, you know, conversations with other people who have been through a lot or just gone on to do incredible things despite all odds. And in these raw discussions where people are being vulnerable, I think that's really where we learn. And even though you might not be able to directly relate to someone, you can often draw parallels, right? Where it's almost like making a metaphor to something. Like it's not, it might not be an exact overlay of what you're going through, but there are similarities there. And I think that's really where we learn in the beauty of humans. And so that's what I'm trying to do there. That is available anywhere that you can find podcasts. Again, Going In Blind with Zach Tidwell. I release an episode every Monday and on the first Friday, or the first Friday of each month as well. And then I'm all over social media, but if you Google me, you should be able to find me or my sites or my social media.
1: All right. Well, thanks so much. And if you would like to learn more, hear more about Zach, I know he is going to be on some of our other podcasts as well. And we focused on technology today, but I know he's going to be sharing more on other aspects of his story, on the Blind Chick, Blind Sight, and then a little bit more on technology, on blind level tech. So look out for those episodes as well. And you can get a little bit more from Zach there. Zach, thank you so much for sharing your story, your experience, and just to be encouraging for folks to know that whether they're just wanting to reach out and try to get something to be more accessible, or gather a group together and work towards accessibility together. Or maybe they decide, like you, wow, I'm just going to learn how to do this myself and I'll make things that are accessible for everybody, that there's lots of options out there, and that it is possible, perhaps not easy, but definitely possible and rewarding. So thank you so much for being with us today.
0: Yeah, thanks for letting me be a nerd and take your time for talk your ear off. So thank you, guys.
1: 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And we hope, as always, that the information that's shared with you today helps you navigate your life with vision loss.

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3: Hello, everybody, and welcome to the podcast AfterSight. I am your host, Penn Street. Today, we have a very special guest from Utah, my friend, Michelle Smith. And Michelle, tell us a little bit about yourself.
4: I grew up in northern Utah, and I love outdoor activities and being able to do things with the help with adaptive equipment. And at first I was in my mid-20s, over 300 pounds, not very active, and being able to lose the weight and get down to 150 pounds and being the most active I've ever been through the National Ability Center, where I learned to love myself and who I am. And I have picked up the sport skiing, and this past weekend in March, I was able to go to Colorado and be able to ski down Breckenridge and being able to show off my skills and go on terrain that I've never been on before and being able to actually ski independently.
3: That's awesome, Michelle. And I know you started out in this world with a lot of barriers, and you've overcome so much in your lifetime. Can you share a little bit about some of those barriers that you encountered really early in life?
4: Yes. So when I was born, the doctors actually told me that I wouldn't be able to walk. And at the tender age of 3, I had to start wearing glasses because of a lazy eye. And I lost my hearing due to a high pain tolerance and getting ear infections when I was a little kid, and my body wouldn't go into a fever, so my parents didn't know I was sick. Mm. And so it has brought on some obstacles, but I've been able to overcome and be able to help other people in the world.
3: Yeah, and so Michelle and I met many years ago at an event for people with disabilities to overcome their barriers in Park City, Utah. And Michelle kept coming back every year to that event. It was all over the country, you know, New York and here in Colorado, Copper Mountain, Tahoe. And I know that when that organization mostly shut down because of COVID, you still found ways to break through your barriers in life. Tell us a little bit about the program where you're helping to mentor other kids that, you know, have struggles of their own.
4: I actually can't do Big Brothers Big Sisters anymore because of COVID, but I have adopted a tutoring program, and I'm able to tutor a kid who has ADHD and is very defiant against his parents. And he was failing fifth grade a month ago, and now he is not failing because he's doing his homework, and he's actually, we're getting him to turn in some of his work in before the due date. And
3: it's amazing.
4: Yeah, so he's now actually passing the fifth grade compared to being a failure.
3: Did you have mentors in your life when you were a kid that Is that when you want to give back in this way?
4: Yes, I did. So when I was in junior high, I was in resource, and my English resource teacher was able to see past my barriers, and he was able to teach me the skills that I needed to be able to write in this world and be able to read. I couldn't read past the second grade level, and I didn't even know what an end of a period was at the end of a sentence when I went into seventh grade. And by the time I was in high school in 10th grade, I was graduated from resource and mainstreamed back into the regular English classes. And I was able to go to college, which broke extremely rare barriers, and be able to get an associate's degree.
3: That's amazing, Michelle. And I know you've used that degree to go to work and pay taxes, which a lot of us, that is our goal. But you had other things that came up and kind of created a different path for you.
4: Yes, it did. When I was 20 years old, I fell down a flight of 12 cement stairs. And by doing that, I did somersaults hitting each stair on my head, and I ended up getting a bruise on my brain, which led to the diagnosis of having cerebral palsy. And due to the anxiety and depression that comes with the diagnosis of having cerebral palsy, I am not able to work because in having to report to somebody, I tend to get overwhelmed and I don't take criticism very well.
3: Yeah. Yeah, I don't think any of us take criticism very well, but even when you went on disability, you still kept busy. You're really involved in your church. And like you said, with this mentoring, tutoring program with this young person, what other things do you do in your community?
4: I try to find ways to serve others. I try to give back in in my church, doing different callings and being able to help people succeed. I love telling my story and getting my story out there in the world and being able to influence other people to be able to succeed in their life when things don't go as planned. Life tends to throw you curveballs, and you just have to put a smile on your face and continue to go on life.
3: That's right. I know your faith is really important to you. Do you feel like your faith has kind of helped get you through some of those dark times?
4: Yes, especially because it's through the faith that I know what my plan in life is going to be, and being able to see the big picture, the end of the picture. I believe in there's a life afterwards, and that I will be healed from my disability, and I look forward to that day where I can do everything a normal person can do. And being through organizations like the National Ability Center and other ones, I've been able to learn how to become more financially stable, to be able to do the activities and be able to actually plan a fun trip to get over a traumatic event in my life. And I'm going to Hawaii in a month.
3: I know, I'm so jealous. And you're going with your sister. I think that's even, I don't know, that seems more cool. I would love to go to Hawaii with my sister. I'm sure she would like to go to Hawaii with me too.
4: Yeah, it's just being able to be independent and not have to rely on my parents, even though I have to live with them every single day.
3: Yeah.
4: And build those independent skills.
3: So that was an interesting comment that you made about, you know, that after life, you're going to be someplace and your disabilities will disappear and you can do anything you want. What if somebody, like if I had a magic wand right now and I just went ding over you, Michelle, and you didn't have any of your disabilities, what would be like the first thing that you'd want to do?
4: To be honest, I would want to be able to do all the different sports and be able to play on an athletic team and being able to be a professional sports put her in.
3: Oh, that's interesting. That's something I actually did not know about you.
4: Yeah.
3: That's interesting. I know people have asked me that, like what I would do if I got my sight back immediately, like what would be the first thing I would do. And I think I would go outside and I would grab my husband's bicycle and I would just take off so I could ride a bike independently and go as fast as I wanted to, where I wanted to, and I could stop what I wanted to, and just have that freedom. A lot of people say, don't you want to drive? And I'm like, no, I really don't have any desire to drive. But it kind of like you, like, if I could like ski by myself or...
4: Exactly, like ski by myself or do a sport that...
3: Play baseball or... Yeah. Volleyball, play volleyball. I've never been able to play volleyball for obvious reasons.
4: Yeah, or even like actually also to be able to run, because with my disability, yeah, I can't run.
3: That's
4: and
3: true.
4: To be able to actually just be able to go out into the world and run and be able to not worry about falling and getting hurt,
3: yeah,
4: on just normal day activities.
3: Yeah, wow. That's awesome. That's awesome. I think I'm going to start incorporating that question into my future interviews. So thanks for planting that seed. So Michelle, you've been here. We're actually sitting in a condo in Dillon, Colorado, and Michelle has skied with the Breckenridge Outdoor Education Center the last couple of days. Tell them how you ski.
4: So I ski in it's called a bi-ski, which is a sit-down ski that has two skis attached to it, kind of in a chair so that I'm sitting down. And I use two things called outriggers. They're kind of like crutches made for skiing to make it understandable for people with disabilities. And by doing different movements with that device, and using my body in different ways, I'm able to go slower or faster down the hill and direct my speed to be able to do things on steeper or less terrain. And I was able to have a photo shoot this weekend, and being able to be videoed was like one of my dreams of just sitting there and acting like I was a professional player, even though I wasn't, but like showing off my skills and being able to overcome some being able to have a very anxious, scary fall and sliding down 5 feet down the mountain, and being able to overcome that fall and process that fall, and being able to turn my mind around and focus on the positive of what I was succeeding that day, and being able to do a part of the hill totally independently, the longest I've ever done without anybody like hovering over the ski. They were over 5 feet away from me.
3: Wow.
4: Like screaming and cheering me on. And
3: so that's awesome. 'Cause I know when you shared with me your fall, it is like, I think anybody with a disability, we know when we get hurt, it takes so much longer to heal, and it knocks us out of doing what we love. And how you were able to, like you said, turn your brain around and refocus and keep going. Like you didn't, like you could have gone down and quit and given up or whatever for the day, but you didn't. You ended strong, and there's lots of photos and videos to prove it. And you really are a good skier. I got to experience a little bit of it yesterday, and you know, what I've heard from how your day went today, you really are. I mean, you're skiing blacks, which is absolutely phenomenal for somebody anyway, even an able-bodied person, but to have somebody in the sit ski doing that, that's really remarkable.
4: It's like actually really rare. I found out like I'm more advanced than I ever thought I was by coming over here and being able to just jump on and succeed. Because last year I actually tipped the ski over the top of me and injured myself with killing 3 teeth and tearing a disc in my back. And so being able to switch my brain and keep going skiing this season and becoming so independent has caused me to have so many different dreams come true.
3: Yeah. And Michelle, I'm sure I'm not the first person to tell you this, but you really are remarkable. And everything that you talk about when you talk about skiing is like a professional skier, and you are part of a team, because professional skiers, they do take horrible falls. They break teeth. They, you know, they hurt their back. They do all the, you know, lose skin, lose blood, break bones, but they keep on going. And you do too. So you don't consider yourself a professional athlete, but you really are. And skiing is just one of the things you do. You know, you bike ride and you hike and, you know, you do other things.
4: I river raft and I do boating, and that's where I really learned. Also through the National Mobility Center, their equine therapy program, I would say my instructor, Allie, was able to teach me how to love myself for who I was. And
3: through the equine therapy.
4: Yes.
3: Yeah, I've heard. I mean, as a child, I was a huge horse enthusiast, and they were my absolute best friends and definitely got me through some of the darkest times of my life. And I think it's so awesome how they are incorporating horses into therapy and to, you know.
4: Yeah, because if it wasn't for horses, I wouldn't be able to overcome those barriers that are in my life and learn how to accept the challenges that I have, because sometimes it's just talking to the horse, because they can sense, they have this amazing ability to sense the anxiety and the emotions of the emotions that you're feeling, and be able to calm you down and help you overcome those barriers. Yeah. And learning how to really talk about what you're feeling.
3: Yeah.
4: And learning coping skills to cope through the traumatic experiences in their lives.
3: Yeah. And so the name of the podcast is After Sight, because there is life after sight. And you, what would you like to say to our audience about that there is life after barriers?
4: Like I said earlier, with my faith, I have no doubt in my mind that we become whole after we die. And that don't give up during the hard times, and there is light at the end of the tunnel, and you be able to see that light and be able to see after the struggles that we face in life.
3: That's beautiful. That's beautiful. Well, Michelle, thank you so much. Thank you for being my friend for so long. And thank you for being so courageous with your life, because I know others see it and it does inspire them to live their best life that they possibly can, and to reach a little bit further and dig a little deeper to have the adventures in their life. So thank you so much.
4: Thank you for having me. It was a pleasure to be here. And it's our rope teams that take us on these adventures. And
3: that's right.
4: We can learn how to grow together and get through.
3: That's right. Life. That's right. All right, everybody. I hope you've had a good week. I hope your next week is going to be filled with some adventuring on your own. And check in next week for our next guest. And don't forget to check out the other things that are going on at Audio Information Network of Colorado. We have so many amazing programs. So take care and be well. And I will be back at you next week.

0: 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You are listening to AfterSight. This recording is intended solely for individuals who are blind or have low vision.
1: This is the Audio Information Network of Colorado. Welcome to Colorado Outdoors. My name is Nancy. 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Starting out with the article from the Denver Post, a dating app for dog people, plus 10 other tools to help you live your most Colorado life, by Sarah Kuta, dated August 14th. As Coloradans, we're a diverse bunch, but there are some things that many of us have in common. Our affinity for the outdoors, craft beer, and dogs, just to name a few. With so much to see and do in this great state, it can be overwhelming trying to make camping plans, find a romantic partner, pick a new hiking route, or figure out where to eat dinner yet again. With that in mind, we've rounded up some of our favorite apps and tools that can help you lead your best life as a Coloradan. The first one is Pup Pass, and the cost is $25. For more information on this one, you can go to puppass.com. That's Pup Pass. If you're like me and you hate leaving your dog behind while you go out, you're probably always on the hunt for dog-friendly places to meet friends or just spend an afternoon. Enter Pup Pass, which gets you freebies and deals at dog-friendly Colorado breweries, bars, restaurants, and stores. The pass, which is in its first year, is $25 and gets you 18 free beers, 10 buy one, get one free beer deals, and 6 other deals at dog-friendly spots throughout the Front Range. Plus, you can feel good knowing that 10% of proceeds go to the Humane Society of Boulder Valley. Pup Pass was inspired by the simple idea that dogs and humans belong together and also pair well with beer, said Pup Pass founder Scott Wells. We realized that not every dog owner has a good sense of what venues were dog-friendly, and if their dogs were allowed inside or just on the patio. Originally, we set out to solve this problem by providing a dog-friendly directory, which morphed into the idea of creating a pass with venues that were especially dog-friendly. The next one is Cotrex, and the cost is free. If you love exploring Colorado's vast wilderness, you'll want to download this new app from the state of Colorado ASAP. Cotrex, also known as Colorado Trails Explorer, offers maps and information for more than 39,000 miles of public trails throughout the state. The app will even tell you which trails to check out based on your preferred activity, hiking, biking, horseback riding, motorcycle riding, ATV riding, and off-highway vehicle riding. You can also filter for trails that are wheelchair-friendly or that allow dogs. Plus, if you're planning to go off the beaten path a bit, you can download the maps for offline use. Not only is this app incredibly useful, but it's also popular.

traveling, but there are hundreds of sites listed in Colorado alone, which makes it perfect for last-minute camping getaways. In addition to providing you with the actual GPS coordinates of the free or low-cost sites, the website often has reviews and photos from other users that really help paint a picture of where you'll be camping. This website has helped me out in a pinch while looking for a campsite more times than I can count. For more information, visit freecampsites.net. The next resource is Eat Cheap, which is a free app. Want to learn about food and drink deals around Denver? Well, of course you do. There's a new app or website called Eat Cheap that lets you find deals at restaurants and bars around the city. You can even filter by going to the day of the week and the meal you're most interested in. Breakfast, lunch, happy hour, dinner, and late night eats. And you can get more information at eatcheap.app. The next one is MindBody, and it's also free. If you love to get your sweat on, you may already use the MindBody app, which lets you book fitness classes around Colorado and elsewhere. But did you know that it can help you save money, too? You can search for last-minute deals on everything from yoga to Pilates to group fitness. 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The next app is Picture This, which is free with in-app purchases available. If you've ever been out hiking or just wandering around town and found yourself wondering, what kind of plant is that? We've got a handy tool for you. All you have to do is take a picture of the plant or flower and then watch as Picture This provides information on the closest potential matches. I moved into a new house recently and used it to identify several shrubs and berry trees in my new yard. It works. Check out picturethisai.com for details. The next app is Dig, which is free. It finally happened. Someone launched a dating app for people who have dogs or just love them. The app is available nationwide, but let's be honest, it's perfect for single, dog-loving Coloradans. You can filter your matches by people with or without a dog, as well as by dog size. There are also daily deals and dog-friendly date ideas. If you've ever been dumped because of your dog or been duped by a potential match who borrowed a friend's dog just for the photo, you'll want to check out Dig. To dog people, it doesn't matter who starts the conversation, what mutual hobbies they have, or who they know in common, according to the app's developers. If the people aren't on the same page about the dogs, they just aren't compatible. For more information, check out digdates.com. Untapped, which is a free app. We get it. You live in Colorado, therefore you love craft beer. But wouldn't it be handy if you had a tool for tracking all the delicious local brews you've sipped over the years, sort of like a beer diary? With Untapped, you can check in beers you've tried, give them a rating, and make comments. As you try more beers, the app rewards you with achievement badges along the way. If you're looking for inspiration for your

0: 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The Merlin Bird ID, which is a free app. You can really enhance your outdoor experience, even if you're just hanging out at a city park, and even practice a bit of mindfulness when you start to take notice of the little details around you, including birds. When you spot a bird you don't know much about, you can use Merlin Bird ID to help narrow down what species it might be, then learn a bit about the bird's characteristics and behavior. You can also ask the app to formulate a list of birds you're most likely to see based on your location, which makes any outing feel a bit like a scavenger hunt. For more information, check out merlin.allaboutbirds.org. The last app is also free. It's called Open Snow, and you can learn more about it at opensnow.com. If your regular weather app just isn't cutting it during ski season, you've got to check out Open Snow. Created by a team of weather forecasters who also love to ski and ride, this website and mobile app will help you stay in the know about which resorts have the freshest powder to shred at the moment. Open Snow provides 5-day forecasts as well as 24-hour snow reports to help you find the best snow conditions. You can sort the forecasts by mountains, regions, and even by season pass. There are even snow stake cams to let you see that fluffy white stuff falling from the sky before you make the trip up. Next, from the July-August issue of Colorado Outdoors. My, what big ears you have. It's riddle time. When is a rabbit not a rabbit? Give up? When it's a hare. By Tim Christie. What Colorado natives and visitors know as jackrabbits aren't rabbits. Both jackrabbit species found in the state, the black-tailed and the white-tailed, are in truth hares, not rabbits. Why? The difference between rabbits and hares is based on size. Hares are larger, with longer legs. That's certainly true of jackrabbits. Twice the size of wild rabbits like cottontails, jackrabbits are known for their long legs and ears. Two, hares are born with fur. Rabbits are born without fur. Why, then, were they named jackrabbits? The story goes that when explorers first saw them, they called them jackass rabbits because their long ears prompted images of miniature jackasses. Thankfully, the name was shortened to jackrabbits, even if it's inaccurate. I can just imagine people saying, "Wow, look at that jackass rabbit run." It just doesn't seem right to call them that, though, especially in polite company. My first introduction to jackrabbits was in eastern Montana, where I spent the summers of my youth. Most days were spent roaming the 3,000-acre ranch with my .22 rifle, the ranch cocker spaniel Tammy, and a flour sack over my shoulder filled with goodies that my grandmother made me. It was a glorious time in my life, a time that molded many of my attitudes about nature and hunting. Tammy lived to hunt. Nose to the ground, black ears flapping with each step, she'd race ahead, covering ground in a wide arc. Occasionally, she'd remember I was along for the fun. Pausing, a quick glance back would tell her if I was keeping up. Satisfied I was still at an appropriate distance, she'd turn, stubby tail wagging rapidly, and jump into another brush patch to see what was there. Heat promised for the July day had yet to materialize, but our early morning jaunt had me thinking we needed to turn and follow a deep coulee that offered some shade. I whistled, and Tammy stopped momentarily to look back. Suddenly, the sagebrush in front of her exploded with fur, legs, and ears. A white-tailed jackrabbit was into high gear before Tammy could react. Undeterred by the hopelessness of the challenge, Tammy shifted her stubby legs into overdrive. The chase was on. The moment is indelibly engraved in my memory. I'd read about jackrabbits, but had never seen one. Jacks don't run, they lope. Long legs, more like supercharged springs, propel their bodies forward in a single jump. They land, reload, and repeat in a seemingly effortless, smooth, fluid motion. Over the years, I've seen hundreds of jackrabbits in foot races. Each time, it's a marvel of nature's perfect engineering. Fluid, poised, graceful, fleet of foot, physical poetry headed somewhere else with unbelievable speed. Literature on jackrabbits, also known as hares, lists their speed as up to 45 miles per hour. As mentioned, they jump. The distance between each jump is determined by the urgency to escape. Just covering country, the distance between jumps is somewhere between 5 and 6 feet. Panicked into get-out-of-here speed puts the distance of each jump at 20 feet. And they can do it for hundreds of yards. For perspective, the world record for a human single long jump is held by Mike Powell at 29 feet, 4 1/4 inches, in 1991. Blessed with speed that serves them well, other lines of defense are their senses of smell and hearing. Once they bolt into a run, they become easy prey for eagles, hawks, and the occasional owl. Once I spotted a jackrabbit feeding on a hillside and decided to see how close I could get. Arriving where it had been, it was gone. It hadn't bolted and run. I would have seen it. 10 minutes of methodical searching finally revealed a big eye staring at me, measuring the danger. Less than 15 yards away, it crouched motionless underneath a sagebrush, ears laid back flat. Its muted brown fur blended perfectly. It knew I was there, but instead of fleeing, hunkering down and holding tight was deemed a better strategy. Fox, coyotes, and bobcats are the predators concerning them most. Those predators sprint for a short distance, but like Tammy, lose the race in a long chase. Even so, sitting statue still under sagebrush until the last possible moment keeps jackrabbits off many predator menus. White-tailed jackrabbits are found in Colorado's plains and prairie and in alpine meadows with scattered coniferous trees up to an elevation of about 10,000 feet. Adults are 22 to 26 inches in length, plus a white tail measuring 2.6 to 4 inches, and they weigh between 5 and 9 pounds. White-tailed jackrabbits are slightly larger than the black-tailed jackrabbit. Where their ranges overlap, habitat effectively separates them, with the white-tailed living in higher altitudes and black-tailed favoring arid lowland habitats. White-tailed jackrabbits are nocturnal, using darkness as a friend. Frequently, you'll see them at the edge of night at dusk and dawn. Nighttime drives through suitable habitat often challenge drivers with jackrabbits crossing the roadways or on the edges. Vehicle headlights cause momentary blindness, freezing the unfortunate jackrabbit and resulting in death. Drivers in such situations warrant a caution. Swerving to avoid a jackrabbit on the highway has caused fatal vehicle accidents. Two friends from the University of Wyoming were killed in the wee hours of the morning on a highway with no weather complications. Accident investigators concluded the driver had swerved out of the driving lane to avoid something, likely a jackrabbit, and lost control of the car. White-tailed jackrabbit pelts molt to white in the winter and transition to brown in summer and fall, an obvious adaptive feature enhancing their capacity to blend into the habitat. Females give birth to litters of up to 11, but more commonly 4 or 5. Young begin foraging at 2 weeks and are weaned at 4 weeks. Populations of jackrabbits have a boom-to-bust cycle. Some years, seeing them is a novelty. Other years, they seem to be everywhere. When game was scarce, early pioneers depended on white-tailed jackrabbits for food. In the early 1900s, my maternal grandparents homesteaded in central Montana in what can only be described as a single-room, primitively constructed shack. Winters were brutal, with temperatures regularly hovering below zero for weeks at a time. In winter, whenever they crossed paths with the jackrabbit, they killed it, cleaned it, and threw it up on the roof. It remained there until needed. I've eaten jackrabbit. Images of my grandparents and 4 kids sitting around a table with jackrabbit on the menu reinforces my understanding of how basic life was then. The white-tailed jackrabbit's Colorado neighbor is the black-tailed jackrabbit. Surviving in more arid, desert-like environments, 2 subspecies are found in the state, geographically separated by the Colorado Rocky Mountains and the Colorado River. Smaller than the white-tailed jackrabbit, blacktails are around 2 feet long and weigh from 3 to 6 pounds. Part of that difference is based on the food sources available to the 2 species. Arid environments offer less nutritional food sources. Also, that environment often is plagued with numerous ectoparasites, including fleas, ticks, lice, and mites, some carrying diseases. Their home range sometimes offers access to agriculture, particularly hay operations. With a palate for alfalfa, ranchers often view the long-eared interlopers as pests requiring extermination. Other predators are the usual culprits: coyotes, foxes, bobcats, and aerial threats from eagles, both golden and bald, and larger hawks and owls. Young, inexperienced rabbits are taste treats for smaller hawks. Unlike whitetails, black-tailed jackrabbits spend daylight hours in the open, using their brushy environments as protection. You'll often find them under or near brush. Like the experience of my youth, they take a wait-and-see approach to threats before exiting with all deliberate speed. Inquiring minds naturally wonder why jackrabbits have such long ears. Those species-defining ears serve multiple functions. First, given they are a prey species, jackrabbits must constantly monitor the environment for sounds, indicating a predator's approach. Allowing 270 degrees of rotation and the capacity to tilt and revolve independently, jackrabbits can pinpoint the smallest of sounds. Those long, tall radar detectors keep them off the menus of avian and mammal predators. Second, the ears are thermoregulatory. Containing an extensive network of blood vessels, the large ear surface area allows the release of excess body heat, cooling the jackrabbit's body. Without that ability, many environments would be just too hot for jackrabbits to survive. In winter, jackrabbits scrape out cup-shaped indentations below brush, barely enough to fit into. The roof-like cover limits radiant cooling and creates a warm microclimate. Jackrabbits also hold their ears tight against their bodies, and their blood vessels constrict to reduce the loss of heat to cold air. Both species of jackrabbits are included in the Colorado Small Game Hunting License. From my early introduction to jackrabbits until today, whenever possible, I carve out time for watching and photographing them. Those long ears fascinate me, Watching them run with speed and agility entertains me, and their ability to eke out a living in very diverse country inspires me. But please forgive me. Intellectually, I know they're hares, but they'll always be rabbits to me. I just can't call them white-tailed or black-tailed hares. That sounds as weird as jackass rabbits. It's simply wrong. Very wrong. That's it for us. You've been listening to Colorado Outdoors on the Audio Information Network of Colorado. I am Nancy, a volunteer reader, and I'll see you next time.
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0: Welcome to Blind Level Tech. I'm Jonathan Price.
1: I'm Evan Starnes.
0: And together, we're bringing you news, tech, and information about blind technologies.
1: Being blind doesn't mean you have to stop living.
0: We're going to show you just how possible it is to live the life you want. Okay, well, this is very early in the morning. My back is popping. I'm stretching. How was your week, man?
1: It was a pretty good one. In fact, as you guys are hearing this episode, I am in beautiful Glenwood Springs, Colorado right now. Checking out some hot springs. Buddy Dylan and I are, we like to go on like little road trips from time to time. Unfortunately, nice. He had to sell his Lexus, which we named Alanis after. Well, he named it Alanis after Alanis Morissette.
0: Yeah.
1: big music well guy. He's got like a whole like massive thing of CDs because we still like CDs when we go on road trips, and yeah, it's fun. So we're taking some pictures.
0: Do you guys have the big binder of CDs?
1: Like, yes.
0: I remember when I was in high school and college, like that, we had like the 48 CD holder or like the 120 something CD holder that you would flip through. You could put all the, like the CD, what was it, like the cover art or the little pamphlet that came in the CD case with all the lyrics and stuff.
1: Oh, yeah, he's got that. Oh, my gosh. And it's big, it's heavy. I think he, like, not in that, not just in that binder, but I think, like, altogether he's got, like, 600 CDs or something crazy like that. Like,
0: that's insane. That's a few CDs.
1: Just a bit.
0: With the invention of, or with the bringing on of Spotify and Apple Music, I think I have maybe 3 CDs to my name. Maybe.
1: And see, I'm a weird snob that likes having, especially if it's a particularly great album, like a work of art that like a lot of albums are works of art, but there's just those gems out there. I prefer to have them on some form of physical media, but
0: okay,
1: usually that's been lately vinyl.
0: Okay. Yes. I love vinyl. I was going to say my go-to right now is vinyl, and I'm collecting vinyl, but I don't really like listen to anything on vinyl. It's I don't know. I have this weird thing. I don't want to take it out of the plastic. Like, for instance, I've had since I was a kid a copy of all of the radio broadcasts of the 1977 Orange Crush Broncos. So all of their radio recordings is still in the original plastic.
1: Okay.
0: So that's a pretty special one, at least to me. But
1: yeah, I could see not wanting to take it out of its plastic for sure.
0: Because that was a fun year if you were a Broncos fan. Obviously. Anyway, did you do anything fun? I mean, I know you're in Glenwood Springs, but did you do anything fun over the weekend?
1: Nah. Well, I did go get to see this play with my sister Friday.
0: Nice.
1: It was pretty cool. It was a little Christmas kind of thing. Oh. Mom bought tickets over a month ago, and she's been pretty excited for it. So
0: nice.
1: But yeah, it was a chill weekend.
0: So this last weekend, we went to the Thornton Winterfest, and they have this like little tiny house or tiny like cabin things or Santa's Village.
1: Oh,
0: and you
1: cool.
0: can see things like little it's all these little trailers that have these houses on them. They have the Christmas displays in them, like elves making toys. And it's a lot of fun to go see. And there's like a little reindeer hospital, and like it's super cute and super fun. They've got a nice beer garden. But the biggest highlight is they have this big lighting display, and they have these hot chocolate bars, and they have these like 12-foot fire pits that are just huge, and they're so warm and so wonderful. But then they have this giant firework display, and it is awesome. Dude, it's so much fun. And you're sitting like right underneath them. They let them off really close, and it's a little overwhelming, but it's pretty awesome.
1: Imagine.
0: And this week my daughter is getting ready to actually tonight her first performance of the Nutcracker is happening. So she's a little nervous. Ooh. She's dancing a lot. She's in the chorus. And so they're just doing the whole second act this year, but yeah, she's pretty nervous. So she's got a performance tonight, and then on Saturday she has 2 of them. So
1: wow.
0: It's been pretty crazy.
1: Right on.
0: Well, today we're going to get into gifts. And before we get into gifts, Evan, do you know what the cost of the 12 days of Christmas was?
1: The cost of the 12 days? I didn't even know there was a cost.
0: So every year, because I know everybody's a little worried about inflation and things going up, and Christmas is just getting more expensive. Gifts are getting more expensive. And so a whole bunch of companies put this list together, and the one I'm pulling from is CNN Business Trends. And so I'm just going to go through these, and stop me if any of these sound a little kind of ridiculous. So over the last year, cost prices raised 2.5%, or just over 2.5% in 2023. Now that's actually down compared to 10.5% from 21 to 22. So there's some good news, kind of. But anyway, okay. One partridge in a pear tree. Take a guess.
1: Well, for the pear tree, I'd imagine we're talking at least $10,000.
0: Oh no, we're not that high. $319.
1: Okay. Oh wow.
0: For a partridge in a pear tree. Wow. Okay. All right. Two turtle doves is $750. Three French hens are $330. Four calling birds is $599, or like $600. Five golden rings. Now, this one I have an issue with. This one is only $1,245. I'm sorry, but if you're buying five gold rings for $1,200, that's some pretty bad gold.
1: Right. Like, what kind of carat are we talking here? Like,
0: not very good.
1: Nope.
0: We're talking like bottom of the barrel gold.
1: Yep.
0: Six geese a laying is $780. This one was interesting. Seven swans a swimming, $13,125.
1: Okay, so maybe we're talking swans and a pond that you
0: must be
1: have to buy or something. I don't know.
0: Those are some expensive swans.
1: Yeah.
0: Anyway,
1: just a bit.
0: This one's funny. Eight maids a milking. Just take a wild guess.
1: Oh God. It's got to be over 15 grand. That's we're talking people here.
0: $58. cheap labor?
1: What? Yeah, I don't know how I feel about that.
0: I don't either. That doesn't feel right to me.
1: No, it does not.
0: Because the next one, Nine Ladies Dancing, is $8,300.
1: I mean, I guess if you're paying like professional dancers.
0: Yeah. 10 lords leaping. Now, I don't really know what a lord is, unless you're talking like English lords and ladies.
1: Yeah, that's what I was thinking.
0: Which, that's 14,000. So you're paying 15,000 almost for men jumping around, but you're paying $58 for maids milking.
1: And then like around the same price for a bunch of dancing ladies.
0: Right. Yeah. So that's very interesting. 11 pipers piping is $3,200, and 12 drummers drumming is $3,400.
1: So, you might as well just, you know, get members of an orchestra together.
0: That's right. That's right. So the grand total cost for the 12 days of Christmas is $46,729.86.
1: Oh,
0: so,
1: my.
0: Very interesting because tomorrow starts, actually, if you're counting back, it's 12 days of Christmas starts tomorrow. And so, you know, if you want to get your partner a partridge in a pear tree, you're going to have to shell out $320 for that. Mm-hmm. So that probably doesn't include shipping and handling.
1: You could buy him an Apple Watch for that price.
0: You could. And actually, Evan, have you finished your Christmas shopping yet?
1: Oh, shoot. Let me guess.
0: You haven't even started yet.
1: Yes, you're right. Of course.
0: For the first time, I am completely done with shopping and gift wrapping.
1: Wow.
0: I am. Yeah. It's lucky. Pretty impressive. I don't know what to do with myself. It's weird. So when we're talking about gift giving, and we're going to come at this from two different angles. One is as somebody who is blind trying to find the gift for that special person. But on the other side of that, it's if you are a family member trying to get a gift for somebody who has gone blind or is low vision or has either walked through that, you don't know what to get them. maybe this is the first Christmas they're spending as somebody who is blind or going through that vision loss journey. I'm going to turn it over to you, Evan. What are some kind of things that they need to know or be aware of in terms of gift giving?
1: Well, honestly, the gifts that you look for, if you're a sightling looking for somebody, looking for a gift for somebody who's blind, low vision, you got to kind of consider, is this going to be something that they'll be able to use or enjoy?
0: Yeah.
1: So, if you, for instance, get somebody, now I understand some people might like this too, but, and that's fine. But in most cases, if you get somebody like a picture or something that, you know, it's visual, it doesn't have any tactile, it's a little disappointing. And you know, it's like, I'd still be okay with it. You know, I'd hang it on my wall for decoration, but, you know, it might not be the best. But on the flip side, and I actually am going to kind of regurgitate something that I'd heard, on Facebook a couple of months ago, and that really stuck with me. On the flip side is products specifically geared towards, you know, blindness or low vision.
0: Okay.
1: Now, it's okay for, you know, I'd say, you know, a couple things, like, especially if somebody just went blind, hook them up, you know, with like maybe maybe a way to learn Braille or if you want a See Me cane, or I know we talk about that a lot, but it's awesome. Or maybe a blind shell phone if they're not, you know, super tech savvy, but they want a good cell phone or something like that. But what I hear a lot of people complaining about is actually getting so many like talking gadgets. And now talking gadgets are cool, but not everything needs to talk. And so, you know, if you see some cool little talking clock thing, you know, it's hit or miss. Somebody might really enjoy it, but most people nowadays don't even use a talking watch or a talking clock. We all have our phones.
0: Right. And yeah.
1: Now, like I would say it's, you know, it's good to have one, but not a whole bunch. And,
0: like maybe one in the kitchen or something like that.
1: Yeah. So don't go crazy with the talking stuff, because it's kind of just like, oh, because you're blind, here's some Christmas stuff. Like try to get more general things that, you know, everybody could enjoy. Mm-hmm. For instance, like a couple of years ago, I got a domino set. You know, it was just a standard domino set, but it was, I had
0: cool.
1: Braille.
0: Oh, that's cool.
1: You could feel the little pips.
0: Nice.
1: Yeah. And so, you know, it just happened to be accessible, but, you know, we could all play a game of dominoes. So, you know,
0: cool.
1: Stuff like that, you know, that you can enjoy, but, other people have the option to enjoy as well. That is personally my suggestion. Take it with a grain of salt.
0: Yeah, I like those suggestions and being conscientious of what you're giving, but like, clothes, for example. If you're giving somebody clothes, obviously, you know, you want to make sure that they fit, you get the right size and that kind of stuff. But it's also a good idea to do different textures and you can do wool. Said spandex.
1: Please don't be itchy, though.
0: But like any other textures, cashmere, wool, cotton, things like that, make them a little bit easier to understand when you're trying to dress or match things, get dressed in the morning. And so those can be really helpful as well. And I'm going to come at this from a sighted perspective. When you're opening gifts with somebody who is blind or low vision, it's a really good idea to try to audio describe everything that's going on. So when you're opening the present and you open the gift and you say, oh, you know, Evan, thank you so much. You know, this is Evan. I got it's a picture, but it's a picture. It's in a picture frame, and the picture frame has this like squiggled puffy paint on it. And it's got like sunshine and these squiggle marks on it. And it's a picture of you and I at the hike on our AINC hike overlooking Estes Park. And it's so cool. And so I can't wait to put this on my desk. Things like that.
1: Mm. Well, I'm going to come at it actually from a blind person's perspective.
0: Okay.
1: And from my perspective in particular, but I imagine a lot of people might share this. It's actually really fun to guess what you got.
0: Oh, nice.
1: In fact, I still do it, especially if I got like a box or something. I have no idea what the heck it is. I used to tell people, especially when I was a kid, like, don't tell me what this is. Stop it. You know, like, I want to figure it out myself.
0: Oh, no. Yes, for you.
1: But I would definitely say, like, for the sightlings out there, don't assume people want their stuff like audio described.
0: No,
1: 100%. Ask them though. No, you're
0: well,
1: good.
0: No. I was coming at it from like if I got a gift from you
1: or
0: from okay. somebody else.
1: Oh,
0: sorry.
1: I see.
0: We got our wires crossed.
1: Yeah, we definitely did there. That is a great idea, especially because, personally for me, I like to see people's reactions to things because whenever I get somebody a gift, I don't just try and get them like a gift, you know, check it off the list, they've got, you know, there's your gift. And I try to always make it some very thought out, very personal to them kind of a thing. And if I can't think of anything, they're getting a gift card. But
0: okay, wait, now I'm going to pause. In a gift card situation, are you the kind of person who will give them a Visa gift card or a gift card to a specific place?
1: If I know that they are particular fans of a specific place like Starbucks or if they use, you know, iTunes gift cards a lot, then I will focus on those. But if I don't know what they use a lot, just a general Visa gift card because you can use those
0: anywhere.
1: Most anywhere. Yeah.
0: Visa, it's everywhere you want to be.
1: Oh, yeah.
0: All right. So when you receive a gift, you were talking about you like to guess what it is and that kind of stuff. Continue on that.
1: Yeah, so I do. And if I absolutely need to, I'll be like, okay, tell me what this is. I'll admit it in defeat. But it is. It's kind of a fun little guessing game, especially, like I said, if it's just a big square box or whatever, you know, with nothing tactile on it, it's fun to open it up and see a complete unexpected surprise in there. And as far as clothes go, too, I definitely say textures are a good thing. If you do want to get some really nice, good quality color matched clothes that have Braille tags, check out Two Blind Brothers first of all.
0: Absolutely.
1: But clothes are pretty easy. I mean, as long as you know the size of clothing that a person wears, the colors that they like, and you know the types of clothing, like do they wear sweats? Do they wear jeans most of the time? You'll be fine. There's absolutely nothing wrong with clothes at all.
0: Well, so when we're talking more about gift giving, what are some other things that you could consider if you're a sighted person giving somebody a gift, maybe for the first time that is blind? What kind of things could they focus on? Like some accessible, I know you kind of hinted at this, accessible technology and making sure it's not overly talkative or too many talking things. But what are some things that if you're blind that you need right off hand just from the start?
1: Well, besides, a cane, and I would not say – I would say a cane does not make a great Christmas gift at all. So don't do that. I mean, unless it's a fancy cane. But just a general, like, white cane, I feel like that would be, at least in my opinion, a little bit disappointing.
0: Sure.
1: But, like, kind of right off the start, especially if they're just beginning, you know, their journey into vision loss, whatever – some more like adaptive things. Like I've got these little finger cover things that, you know, go over your knuckles. So when you're cutting food, you don't end up cutting your fingers, and they're pretty sweet. Now I don't wear them anymore because, you know, I've gotten to the point where I'm really good with a knife and I feel like I know where my fingers are in relation to the blade and on the food. So, but for, you know, novices, especially Yeah. Yeah, they're very helpful little things to have. Or they have these I don't like them, but I could see why some people do these elongated oven mm-hmm. mitts that kind of go over your forearms slightly, so that, and this is actually nice, so that you know, if you accidentally, especially if you have an electric oven,
0: yeah,
1: and you oof, I have done Ouchie. This. You burn your freaking yep. arm on yep. the coil. It's not a good time. So yeah, those are nice. And like I said, a talking thing here and there is going to be nice. Like maybe a little talking clock for the kitchen, or a talking keychain clock, or a talking meat thermometer. Although most of the talking meat thermometers I've tested are jank, but they're yeah. nice. It'll get
0: well,
1: you.
0: Well, I'm glad you brought thermometers and kitchen utensils, because we did an episode with Chris from the Blind Grilling Experience, and he had a lot of things to say specifically about meat thermometers and how to find the right one, and maybe that the quick read thermometers aren't really the best to use. So
1: go
0: check that episode out. It was really good. I think one thing that I'm gonna maybe advise against, and you can veto this, would be a talking scale, because
1: I was just thinking that
0: because you don't really want your weight announced to the whole house, you know.
1: No, and I feel like giving somebody a scale for Christmas
0: is bad.
1: It's just never. It's a like good giving gift your for
0: it's
1: anybody.
0: Like giving your spouse a vacuum or a dustpan or broom, like.
1: Or a treadmill or something, unless they want it. If you know, if they want that super nice, you know, app-enabled Wi-Fi connected yeah. treadmill,
0: yeah.
1: that's one thing. But if you have no idea what
0: like
1: they
0: if
1: want,
0: it's something that's on and, your list, you know, go get it for them.
1: Yeah, but don't get them a talking scale. I think it would be pretty right. insulting. But another nice thing. And this is just for anybody, would be smart appliances, especially ones that can be smart speaker enabled. So, you know, you could get them. They have smart air fryers, smart yeah. humidifiers. There are more reputable brands out there. As far as like the smart humidifiers, the Levoit brand is the best because their app is super yep. nice and accessible. And they have their own brand of air fryers that are also really good. You know, stuff like that. Robotic vacuums, yep. definitely. I mean, it doesn't even matter. Those things are just, you know, yeah. nice to have especially if you have a smaller place, or, you know, like hardwood floors, or especially if you have it to the point where you can just run the thing every day. That's another good thing to get somebody. And, you know, it's convenient for them. It's especially if they're techie, it's a little bit of fun yeah. too. So I have a hard time recommending Braille books unless somebody knows Braille. Now, if somebody knows Braille, and especially if they like to read, oh man, get them a Braille book. Go to, you know, Braille Superstore and pick one up, because they have a lot of good stuff out there. So that'll definitely be another enjoyable thing. And you know, rather than focusing on, so let's kind of back away from tech a little bit here. And rather than focusing on looks, why not focus on things like smell? Like I try to, yes, I love candles. I don't have sensory overload somehow. I don't know how, but I love to like walk into like Bed Bath and Beyond.
0: Nope.
1: Body Works.
0: Nope.
1: Technically. Actually, that one's a little overwhelming, but Yankee Candle. Or any of those candle shops, I like to just test candles and kind of, you know, think about like, how would this smell in this person's living room or whatever? And you kind of can associate that yes. with the person. So that's another really good, another good buy, unless you know that they've got a lot of candles. Therefore, you know, you might just get them something that's going to yeah. get put in the drawer and collect dust.
0: I'm going to add.
1: It's kind of like
0: I'm going to add something to that and go away from the actual tangible, like physical hold in your hand gifts, because we started in our family doing experience gifts. And so where you take somebody to like a play or a musical or like out camping or hiking or like a quality time type of gift. What do you think about that?
1: Oh, absolutely. An experience gift would be, especially around the winter holidays, would be awesome. Now, I wouldn't, especially if somebody, you know, just lost their sight, I wouldn't recommend going like, you could go skiing or snowboarding or stuff, but it's going to be a little different.
0: Right.
1: Especially if you've never done it blind. I have, but.
0: Or maybe to that point, skiing lessons or snowboarding lessons.
1: Do it at your own risk.
0: Because, I mean, what's the company? You've done them before. Foresight. Thank you.
1: Foresight. Yeah, you could go. You could go up to Vail, Colorado, go to and give them, you know, some money to do some adaptive skiing and stuff like that. That'd be kind of fun. Or train rides are another good one. In fact, the only one I can think of is for kids though. It's that Polar Express, but there's other ones out there that are really fun. You know, you get to have holiday treats, listen to music. You know, have some drinks, talk with folks, ride the train. It's so much fun. Those Christmas villages, like we were talking about way back, at the very start here, those are also another great experience. I mean, you've got all sorts of sounds and smells and things to eat, and it's fun, you know, for everybody. So, highly recommend that experience. I personally, I have a hard time recommending super sensory intensive stuff unless you're cool with it. Like, I personally am not. I like fireworks from a distance, but like, I could not handle them. I don't know if I could deal with them blowing up right above me. So maybe try and hint at the person and see, you know, if that might be their thing or not before you go getting them tickets to a fireworks display. I'm not saying don't do it at all, because that's not cool. But
0: well, I think just having that quality time and experience, we had a guest on, and I forget his name. I think it was Ed, who he was on Navigating Life with Vision Loss. And he was saying that, when his mom lost her vision, she wanted to do experience things, and she wanted to go to a baseball game. And the reason she wanted to go to a game is because of all the very specific sounds of a baseball game and the smells of a baseball game. You smell the hot dogs, you smell the, if it's rain, you smell the rain or the funnel cakes, nachos, the beer, like all those Cracker Jacks, popcorn, all that stuff you associate with summertime and baseball can be a very overwhelming experience. And if you listen carefully enough, you can tell what's going on in the field by how the ball comes off the bat, by the crowd reaction. You know, it's a very interesting experience. If you ever get a chance to go to another baseball game or any sporting event, close your eyes for about 5 minutes if you're sighted, and see what you can hear and adapt to, and see if you can tell what's going on. It's very interesting.
1: Especially if you get front seats, like close to the field, you can hear the game. And that's the thing I like about baseball, is that you can hear the swish of the bat. You can hear how hard it hits the ball. You can hear players running. You can hear
0: how fast the ball is moving, how fast a pitch is when it hits the glove. I mean, there's some pretty amazing things that you can hear if you're paying attention.
1: Yeah, that's actually a very good sport to take somebody to. I have a hard time with football games though, because it's just so loud, and you'd be better off just grabbing like a little radio and listening to the play-by-play.
0: Yeah, exactly.
1: And that's a fun thing to do too. It makes it easier to keep tabs on like the score.
0: Well, yeah, and I know like a lot of people will go to live games and still take an FM radio or an AM radio and listen to the play-by-play so that they can understand what's going on. And that would be an amazing thing to help with that experience.
1: That's an amazing experience. So yeah, the gist of what we're trying to say is, you know, especially if somebody just lost their sight and, you know, they're kind of going through that, that period of, because usually in pretty much most cases, at least from what I've heard from people's stories, from listening to podcasts, when people lose their sight, you know, you kind of just go through this period of isolation. Yeah. Now, don't try and forcefully, like, you're going to this baseball game. But try and get them out there.
0: Yeah.
1: Especially if they don't, if they struggle getting themselves out there, you know, if they don't feel like, you know, they can, really try and find, you know, find some things to do,
0: yeah.
1: To just get them, you know, back out in the world. And hopefully it'll help them kind of get that, that little push to, you know, be, you know, to go do more things, you know, by themselves.
0: For sure.
1: And get out there.
0: Love that. Love that. Well, I think this is a perfect time as we wrap up going into Christmas to talk about the sandwich of the week. I have one. Do you have one?
1: Go first. I'm thinking of one.
0: Okay. So I love Christmas leftovers, and I'm not doing a leftover sandwich like we did with the Thanksgiving stuff. But this one is actually a potato, a bacon, and Gruyere toasty. So it's like a potato bacon sandwich, but you take the, if you can make potatoes au gratin and get them really thinly sliced and then melt cheese on top of it, you don't have to use Gruyere, but you can use whatever you want. But then you put some chopped bacon on there and then toast the sandwich. It's such a creamy, warm sandwich, and it's really, really good to dip in like soups, like a tomato soup or a chicken soup or, you know, whatever kind of creamy type soup. You can also put sauerkraut on it. If you don't want, like regular bread, you can do, you know, sourdough or, you know, whatever, wheat, white, it doesn't matter, but it's just a really good hearty sandwich. And yeah, that's my sandwich.
1: Mine. It's another one of those, technically it's a sandwich. But I was just thinking about it because it's what my family used to make like all the time around this time of year, is a good old fashioned sloppy Joe.
0: Oh, I love sloppy Joes.
1: Oh, me too, man.
0: Oh my
1: and
0: goodness.
1: You can really have fun with them too. You don't just have to have just the meat and the sauce. You can totally spice it up, literally.
0: Oh, right.
1: You know, and
0: put some jalapenos in there, some red onions, some sauerkraut.
1: I'm not even hungry right now, but that sounds wonderful.
0: It is. I know.
1: Perfect holiday sandwich.
0: It is good. And it's dirt cheap, too. Although the price of beef is like $8,000. So,
1: yeah, right. You know, and some change.
0: Yeah. So, yeah. Well, dude, this has been a fun episode. I think we covered a lot.
1: We covered everything. So, yeah, if you guys have any feedback, or actually, if you guys have any suggestions for, like, what things do you like or dislike for Christmas gifts, you know, what was your most favorite or least favorite Christmas gift?
0: Oh yeah.
1: Give us a call or tell us because we want to know. So you can email feedback at, well, soon to be aftersight.org, but right now aincolorado.org. And you can also call we got a voicemail line that you can call and leave us a voicemail. And that number is
0: 720-712-8856. And yeah, we would love to hear those suggestions. And not only suggestions, we need your comments. So if you're on Spotify or you're on Apple or you're on YouTube or whatever it is that you are listening to this on, see those little stars right underneath the show. You want to click the 5-star button because we're awesome. And so you should click on the 5-star and leave us a comment.
1: It does help the show out.
0: It does. And it pushes us to the top of this category. And so that this show gets broadcast to more and more people and more people see it. And especially if you share it. So make sure you share this show along with all of our other shows, Aftersight, Blindsight, Navigating Life with Vision Loss, and Volunteer Spotlight. All right. Any final words from the Evan?
1: Not exactly, but I will say, if you guys are comfortable with it, if you leave us any of your comments, we might just play them on the air.
0: That's right.
1: Just a chance.
0: It'd be fun. Yeah, ask your tech questions, get those in, and we'll try to cover those. All right, for Evan Starnes, the entire AINC staff and family, we are wishing you a very Merry Christmas. Don't forget to plug in your devices and your wonderful tree lights, your holiday lights, and all the things to make your home festive.
1: We'll see you next week.

0: Let's talk about emotional support animals, often referred to as ESAs. Unlike service animals that perform specific tasks, ESAs provide essential emotional assistance for individuals with mental health conditions, such as PTSD, anxiety, and depression. Research from the Journal of Consulting and Clinical Psychology reveals that ESAs can significantly alleviate symptoms of anxiety, depression, and loneliness. Did you know? Interacting with an ESA can reduce PTSD symptoms by up to 82% in just 1 week. Legal protections like the Fair Housing Act ensure that individuals with ESAs can live in no pets housing and can't be charged unnecessary pet fees. ESAs cannot be denied based on allergies, fears, or even breed. And remember, your privacy is protected. Landlords cannot publicly ask about your disability. If you're considering the companionship of an ESA, ensure you have an emotional support animal letter from a licensed provider. This confirms your need due to a mental health condition. However, a word of caution: misrepresenting a pet as an ESA or service animal can result in legal consequences. Interested in learning more? Visit the Animal Kennels Club website at akc.org.
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1: Attention rideshare users. Have you been refused service by an Uber or Lyft driver because of your service animal? This is known as service animal denial, and it is illegal in the United States. Here are some things you should know. Drivers are allowed to ask you if your animal is a service animal, as well as what task your service animal has been trained to perform. Please keep in mind that drivers are not allowed to request documentation proving that your animal is indeed a service animal. Service animals are not required to wear any tags or vests that identify them as such. Lastly, a driver cannot lawfully deny service to riders with service animals because of allergies, religious objections, or a generalized fear of animals. If an Uber or Lyft driver refuses a rider due to them having a service animal, they will be investigated and may have their account permanently deactivated and will no longer be able to drive for Uber and or Lyft. You can find ways to report a service animal issue in the help section of the Uber or Lyft app. Additionally, Lyft offers a telephone number you can call to report a service animal issue. That number is 844-554-1297. Again, 844-554-1297. You can find this number in the help section of the Lyft app.
2: We all know how important it is to protect the ones we love, especially when they're going through a difficult time. 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
3: 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When your finger touches a picture, touch one with three fingers and listen.
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5: From the Bureau of Economic Geology, this is Earth Date. The Australian bushfires of 2019 produced so much smoke, it entered the stratosphere. 19 miles above Earth. On an earlier episode, we talked about how fires make their own weather. As a column of hot air rises from the flames, it carries smoke into the atmosphere where it forms clouds. Water vapor may condense around smoke particles and rain down to quench the fire. Or lightning may form in the clouds, which could cause more fire risk. The Australian fires produce 100 million tons of smoke. The updraft was so strong, it carried this smoke up through the troposphere, the lowest layer of our atmosphere where weather occurs, and into the stratosphere. The stratosphere is less turbulent than the troposphere, so particles tend to hang around much longer. The Australian smoke plume lasted for more than 6 months. It was vast enough to be seen easily from the space station. Previous ash and aerosol clouds have entered the stratosphere from volcanic eruptions and other fires. These have cooled the planet by as much as 1 degree Fahrenheit by reflecting sunlight, or warmed it by as much as 2 degrees by absorbing sunlight. Scientists are still studying the Australian smoke plume to better understand these cooling or warming effects, and the potential impacts if humans were to introduce particles into the stratosphere to try to moderate Earth's temperature, in what's called geoengineering. I'm Scott Tinker.
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5: From the Bureau of Economic Geology, this is Earth Date. For 500 years, explorers have looked for a passage above North America, from the Atlantic to the Pacific. With a warming Arctic, they finally got it, which could have profound impacts on geopolitics. In the 1500s, Spain and Portugal controlled the sea routes to their colonies in the Americas. Northern Europeans, looking for their own way to reach Asia, began searching for a northwest passage through frigid Arctic seas. For centuries, voyagers endured winters frozen in ice, where entire crews died. Finally, in 1903, the Norwegian explorer Roald Amundsen, who was also the first to the South Pole, picked his way through in a shallow draft fishing boat with a crew of just six. But this was hardly a trade route. In the last 10 years, summer ice in the Arctic has shrunk to its lowest volume since humans have measured it, finally opening a passage for cargo ships and tankers. With this access, many nations have laid claim to the Arctic seas that touch their northern shores and the rich mineral resources beneath them. Russia is particularly interested in the oil there, thought to be 25% of the world's remaining resource. If ice continues melting, we may see an ice-free Arctic in 20 to 30 years, and growing international tensions as countries jockey for control. It's a new frontier, which could alter the balance of power in the Northern Hemisphere. I'm Scott Tinker.
6: 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And you can hear more EarthDate stories at earthdate.org.
5: From the Bureau of Economic Geology, this is EarthDate. The 2020 census counts 331 million people living in the USA. Worldwide, there are now almost 8 billion. Which means the United States represents just 4% of the total global population. China and India, with nearly 3 billion people combined, make up about a third of total population. Researchers also recently calculated a global biomass census to compute the total weight of things living on Earth. Biomass is measured in metric tons of carbon because all living things are made of carbon compounds. 1 gigaton is 1 billion metric tons. The weight of all organisms on Earth is estimated at nearly 550 gigatons of carbon. Plants make up the majority of it, at 450 gigatons. They're more than 80% of Earth's biomass. Bacteria and fungi together are 80 gigatons, another 15% of total biomass. Animals of all kinds account for just 0.5%. Of those, insects and fish are about 1 gigaton each. And the nearly 8 billion humans, we make up just 6% of that. 1/10,000th of all biomass on Earth. We're just one species out of 8.7 million, but we have an outsized impact on nearly every other species and environment on Earth, and a responsibility to care for it. I'm Scott Tinker.
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5: From the Bureau of Economic Geology, this is EarthDate. Sponges may look like plants, but they're animals. Some of the longest lived on Earth, with a few living more than 10,000 years. They're also the least evolutionarily advanced creatures on the planet. But new accidental findings may show we've underestimated them. Sponges evolved more than 500 million years ago, flourished through Earth's great extinction events, and have endured ever since. Today, there are 6,000 known species, and new ones being identified regularly. Sponges were thought to be unresponsive to outside stimuli, and well, very plant-like. But that changed when it was revealed that sponges could move. Scientists studying undersea vents in one of the least hospitable places on Earth, in the cold blackness a mile beneath Arctic ice, found thousands of sponges living in the warmer water near the thermal vents. They set up specialized photography to look at vent activity, but were amazed to see something else. The sponges were scuttling very slowly across the seafloor. Most of them had left tracks in the mud behind them, filled with protein crystals called spicules. Sponges have no muscles or apparent method of mobility. Why and how they do it is still a mystery. But this is a key part of science, looking for one thing and finding something else altogether new. Perhaps future expeditions will help us understand these and other hidden talents of sponges. I'm Scott Tinker.
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5: From the Bureau of Economic Geology, this is EarthDate. Woolly mammoths lived in Siberia and North America from about 5 million to as recently as 4,000 years ago. They stood the same height as African elephants, up to 11 feet at the shoulder, but with long, shaggy coats and much longer tusks. Within one of those tusks, scientists found a remarkable story. Mammoth tusks were just specially developed teeth, which grew new layers every year from the inside. Recently, scientists measured strontium in each layer of a tusk from one mammoth found in Alaska. All land animals ingest tiny amounts of strontium in food and water over their lifetime. The researchers then matched the strontium signatures in each tusk layer to the strontium found in rodent teeth in different parts of Alaska. They could use this technique to map the lifetime travels of that one mammoth. He was born 17,000 years ago in the lower Yukon River Basin and lived there for the first year of his life. From age 2, he roamed between two mountain ranges, likely with his herd, until he reached maturity at 16. As a solitary adult bull, he covered an even larger area, traveling hundreds of miles, probably to stay in good grazing. At age 28, he kept to a much smaller circuit, perhaps because of disease or injury, until he died, seemingly of starvation. Little did he know, the tusks he left behind would tell his story. I'm Scott Tinker.
6: EarthDate is produced by the Bureau of Economic Geology at the University of Texas at Austin, with support from EarthX, bringing people together to build a sustainable future at earthx.org. 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
5: From the Bureau of Economic Geology, this is EarthDate. On Super Bowl Sunday, Americans eat 26 million avocados in our guacamole. Annually, we average 8 pounds of avocados per person. A third of the world's supply comes from Mexico, which is where the avocado developed. It began as a small black fruit called the criollo, from the same family of trees that produce bay leaves and cinnamon. The fruit was a favorite of giant herbivores, similar to today's rhinos and elephants. They would ingest the fruit and poop out the seed, propagating the trees. When those animals went extinct, the criollo might have too, except 10,000 years ago, humans began to propagate it. Early Mexicans picked the best fruits and grew trees from them. Over generations, this upward selection gradually turned the modest criollo into the large, meaty avocado we know today. But it wouldn't grow well in the colder U.S. until a mailman named Rudolph Hass crossed Mexican and Guatemalan trees in his California orchard to create the breed that bears his name, the Hass avocado. 80% of avocado trees in the U.S. descend from his one mother tree. Besides being delicious, avocados decrease your risk of heart disease and lower your bad cholesterol, while increasing your levels of good cholesterol. All good reasons to eat one. When you do, you can thank a prehistoric rhino, the Maya, and a California mailman. I'm Scott Tinker.
6: EarthDate is produced by the Bureau of Economic Geology at the University of Texas at Austin, with support from EarthX, bringing people together to build a sustainable future at earthx.org. And you can hear more EarthDate stories at earthdate.org.
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0: Good evening, ladies and gentlemen. This is Orson Welles. The late William Archer was as formidable a gentleman as you'd wish to meet. From 1884 to 1923, he wrote dramatic criticism for almost every important paper in England. And almost every American and English playwright at one time or another winced beneath his pen lashings. Then later in life, he developed a secret passion, a disgraceful passion for a dramatic critic. He wanted to write a play. Mr. Archer was a very thorough old gentleman. The first thing he did was to write a book in which he explained exactly and in great detail how plays should be written. It became a classic. No young playwright since then would dream of writing a play without carefully consulting and following the rules and dictates laid down by Mr. William Archer. No young playwright, that is, except Mr. William Archer, who at the age of 63 sat down and wrote a play in which he took care to break every single one of the rules that he'd set down in his manual. It was called The Rajah of Rook. It was changed to The Green Goddess. Opened on December 27, 1920 at the Walnut Street Theater in Philadelphia with Mr. George Arliss in the leading part, and was an immediate and overwhelming success. Ladies and gentlemen, it only remains for me to tell you that our guest tonight is the star of such fine motion pictures as The 39 Steps, The General Dies at Dawn, The Prisoner of Zender, and the new Paramount picture Cafe Society, the beautiful and talented Madeline Carroll. But before we begin, a word from Ernest Chappell.
1: Not so many years ago, tomato soup and cream of tomato were unusual dishes, enjoyed very much, but not very often. Today, of all the soups in the world, tomato soup is the one most often served. Not because women have taken to making tomato soup frequently. No, on the contrary, few housewives ever attempt it anymore. There's just one reason for tomato soup's popularity, and it is this. The magic, matchless flavor of Campbell's tomato soup. There's a lively verve, a dashing zest about this flavor that people take to at once and come back to and enjoy again and again. The first racy taste of it has a way of arousing a desire to eat. And yet there's a pleasant feeling of satisfaction when the last spoonful is gone. So this soup is a happy choice for the main dish at lunchtime or at supper, and it also is a fine way to start the day's main meal. Serve it sometimes, too, as cream of tomato, made with milk instead of water. You can always be sure that it will be received with pleasure, because this, of all soups, is the one people like to have most often, Campbell's tomato soup. And now for Miss Madeline Carroll, Mr. Orson Welles, and The Green Goddess.

0: Freddy? Yes, Doctor? Can you do anything about the wireless? Great not. Coil caught. How far's the hurry?
1: Already still. Anthony, I'm frightened. The fog's getting thicker.
2: Here, Lucilla, take a drink with you. Rest you up.
1: No, thanks. You've been drinking enough for both of us.
2: I'll have to get my warmth somewhere. My wife certainly doesn't provide any. Now, do you, my dear?
1: Anthony, I'm sure we should have landed at the hive by now. Ask Dr. Kearney.
2: Don't tell me you haven't perfect confidence in our finances, Lucilla.
1: Please, Anthony, this is no time.
2: On the contrary, it's a very good time. You have to sit still and listen to me for once. Lucilla, I know very well what's on your mind. What's been on your mind for months. You're cursing the mistake you made in marrying a poor devil of a soldier man instead of a first-rate scientific genius like our Dr. Traherne. Come on, make a clean breast of it.
1: I have nothing to say.
2: Well, my dear, if you only have patience for a year or two, I'll do the right thing for once and drink myself to death.
3: No use. The air is dead. We're out of contact.
4: Well, the colonel's worried. He sent me over. Major Tristan and his wife were passengers on Dr. Traherne's plane. How long ago was his last message?
3: 40 minutes.
4: Oh, that's not too long.
3: 1 minute long. He's flying blind in a Himalayan fog, sir.
4: Oh, you're a confounded pessimist, Dawson.
3: Well, I've done some flying over the Himalayas, Captain.
4: Well, could Traherne possibly make a forced landing?
3: Yes, in one of the valleys. But I'd almost rather he'd take a mountain right in the face. Those wild beggars in the interior.
4: Oh, no, nonsense, nonsense. They wouldn't dare molest the British subjects.
3: Oh, wouldn't they? Three of the devils just shot down one of our deputies right here in Amul Sarai.
4: Yes, and they're going to hang for it.
3: Well, you can't hang all the savages in those mountains, Captain. Not even the British government.
4: Another tram again, Dawson.
3: Right-o, sir.
0: Yes, what is it, Graham?
5: I'm afraid the fog's thrown us off our course. We're running short of petrol. I've got to make a landing.
1: There's nothing but mountains all around.
5: Have to take a chance for the valley. I'm trying to get under the fog.
0: Looks like a peak straight ahead.
5: I see it. I'll nose down to the right.
1: There's a hole in the fog. Anthony, your glasses. Quick, on my side.
0: Good. I see a green patch. Right below it. Circle as you dive.
5: Teddy, I'll bank. If the petrol holds up.
0: There's a clearing in the woods. A castle or something.
1: I see it. About 1,000 feet, a little to the left.
5: No use. Petrol's gone. I'll take the castle. Straight to the door of Mrs. Preston's side. Open it. Hold tight, everybody. Here we go.
6: Easy there. Easy. Take it easy, everyone. Are you hurt?
1: No, I'm all right.
6: How about it, Traherne? No use. Fell a smash. We have to depend on the natives.
1: Perhaps we could get word to that palace we saw up on the hill.
6: Well, the natives did that for us, Lucilla. Listen. Keeping at a safe distance. They're scared of us.
1: No wonder, the way we landed.
6: I wonder what sort of place we struck.
1: Look over there. Right above us. That statue.
6: By Jove. What a creature.
1: Oh, isn't she?
6: 1, 2, 3, 4, 6 arms.
1: What a horrible color.
6: Some goddess they worship. Callie, I shouldn't wonder.
0: Well, let's have a close look at the lady.
1: Anthony, they don't want you near the statue.
6: The devil's what they want, Major. I wouldn't anger them. Think of your wife.
0: I'm quite able to take care of myself and my wife, too, Dr. Traherne.
1: Please, Anthony, we've got to show them we're friendly. Try talking to them in Hindustani.
7: Hello!
6: You were splendid, Lucilla, all through.
1: I had faith in you.
6: If I'd had another pint of petrol. But I simply hadn't such a luck.
1: It wasn't luck. It was you that saved us, Daddy.
0: There's no use. They can't understand it. We must be well into Central Asia.
7: Rook!
6: Where's that? Why, I've heard that name recently. Look, I can't remember exactly.
1: I remember. Anthony, see if that Calcutta paper is still in the cockpit.
6: No, it's up there. I was reading it on the way. I may have thrown it in. It's still in my pocket.
1: I read something just this morning. Let me have it.
6: Probably on the province dispatches.
1: Yes. This is the paragraph. Abdullabad, Tuesday. Sentence of death has been passed on 3 men found guilty of the murder of Mr. Haredale, agent of His Majesty's government. It appears these criminals are inhabitants of Rook, A small and little-known independent state among the northern spurs of the Himalayas.
6: That's it. Luke, I read it too. And by the way, this news isn't the best possible passport for three Englishmen.
1: But if they're 100 miles from anywhere, they can't be known yet.
7: Oh, they won't dare touch us.
6: Shall I think I'll burn this page? Have you got a match, Preston?
7: There you are.
6: Thanks. Well, there she goes. Just in case there's anyone here who can read.
1: Look out. They're watching this doctor.
6: Where was that?
1: Look. Figures moving through the trees.
6: It's a procession of some sort.
7: Soldiers, by the heavens. In uniform. Oh, putting out their best foot for us, eh, Doctor?
6: Well, I hope it's a friendly gesture.
1: I don't like their looks very much. What's that in the center? They're carrying someone on a letter. Look at the gold on it.
7: Probably the Rajah. Try to show them my revolver.
6: But he may go. Better take our chances on it being friendly.
1: Anthony, try to explain to him.
7: Now, see if he knows any Hindustani. Yapura Kataran. Yapura Sijati Yatapa. Yamur Kapa. There's no use. The ignorant beggar probably only knows some tribal language, just like I have with Afghans. Russia! Jinunga, stay!
8: I bid you welcome to my humble kingdom.
7: If your highness speaks English, then I can apologize for our landing uninvited in your territory.
8: Uninvited, but I assure you, not unwelcome.
7: Well, we are given to understand that this is the state of Ruk.
8: The kingdom of Ruk, Major. Major, if I rightly read the symbols of military rank on your cuff.
7: Major Kirkby, permit me to introduce my wife.
8: I am delighted, madame, to welcome you to my secluded dominions. You are the first lady of your nation I have had the honor of receiving.
1: Your highness is very kind.
7: And this is Dr. Basil Traherne, whose aeroplane, or what's left of it, you see.
8: Dr. Traherne. The Canadian Dr. Traherne, whose name I have so often seen in the newspaper, the Pasteur of Malaria.
6: Well, the newspapers make too much of my work. Very incomplete.
8: But you're an aviator as well.
6: Only an amateur.
8: I presume it is some misadventure, most fortunate misadventure for me, that has carried you so far into the wilds of the Himalayas.
6: Yes, we got lost in the clouds.
8: Pity.
6: On our way to Bahari, from Amir Sarai. Major Questman is stationed there. I offered to take them in my plane. I'm afraid it was a rash suggestion.
8: Madame, it's a sportswoman, then.
1: Oh, I've been up many times.
7: Yes, many times.
8: Well, you've made a sensation here, I can assure you. My people have never seen an aeroplane. They are not... sure, simple souls. Whether you are gods or demons. But the fact of your having descended in the precincts of a temple of our local goddess, allow me to introduce you to her, is considered highly significant. Is your machine past repair, Dr. Traherne?
6: Utterly, I'm afraid.
8: Let us look at it. Ah, yes, propeller smashed, plane crumpled up.
6: Undercarriage wreck.
8: I'm afraid we can't offer to repair the damage for you.
6: I'm afraid not, sir.
8: A wonderful machine. Yes. Europe has something to boast of. I wonder what the priest here thinks of it. He says it's the great rock, the giant bird, you know, of our eastern stories. And he declares that he plainly saw his goddess hovering over you as you descended and guiding you towards her temple.
7: We shall find no difficulty in obtaining transport back to India.
8: To civilization, you were going to say. Why hesitate, my dear sir? We know very well that we are barbarians. We are quite reconciled to the fact. We have had some 5,000 years to accustom ourselves to it. This sword is a barbarous weapon compared with your revolver, but it was worn by my ancestors when yours were daubing themselves blue and picking up a precarious livelihood in the woods. But Madame is standing all this time. Watkins!
9: Your Highness.
8: Watkins, what are you thinking of? Some cushions, a litter for Madame, and mountain chairs for gentlemen. They'll be here in a few minutes. And then I hope you will accept the hospitality of my poor house.
1: I'm afraid we're giving you a great deal of trouble, Your Highness.
8: A great deal of pleasure, Madame.
7: I hope, sir, there will be no difficulty about obtaining the transport back to India.
8: Time enough to talk of that, Major. When you have rested and recuperated after your adventure, you will do me the honor of dining with me this evening, I trust.
1: But, Your Highness, we've nothing to wear but what we're in.
8: Oh, I think we can put that all right. Watkins.
9: Your Highness.
8: You are in the confidence of our mistress of the robes. How does our wardrobe stand?
9: Fresh consignment of Paris models come in only last week, Your Highness.
8: Good. Then I hope, Madame, that you may find among them some rag that you will deign to wear.
1: Paris models, Your Highness? And you talk of being uncivilized.
8: We do what we can, Madame. I sometimes have the pleasure of entertaining European ladies, though not hitherto English women, in my solitudes, and I like to mitigate the terrors of exile for them. And then, as for civilization, you know, I always have at my elbow one of its most finished products, Watkins.
9: Well, I...
8: You will recognize in Watkins, gentlemen, another representative of the ruling race. I assure you, he rules me with an iron hand, not always in a velvet glove. Hey, Watkins.
9: Your Highness, we'll have your little joke.
8: Yes. He's my Prime Minister and all my cabinet, but more particularly my Lord Chamberlain. No one can touch him at mixing a cocktail or making a salad. My entire household trembles at his nod. Even my chef quails before him. Nothing comes amiss to him, for he's like myself, a man without prejudices. I have sometimes thought of instituting a peerage in order that I might raise Watkins to it, but I mustn't let my admiration for British institutions carry me too far, must I? Ah, here comes the litter. Permit me, madam, to hand you to your pannikin.
1: Thank you, Your Highness.
8: I see you have a newspaper, madame. A recent paper is such a rarity. You must allow me to glance at it.
1: Of course.
8: Ah, the telegraph news is gone. What a pity. In my seclusion, I hunger for tidings from the civilized world.
10: Well, I'm sorry, Your Highness. I tore out that column.
8: Ah. Well, I know your motive, Dr. Treherne, and I appreciate it. You destroyed it out of consideration for my feelings, wishing to spare me a painful piece of intelligence. That was very thoughtful, but quite unnecessary. I already know what you tried to conceal.
1: No.
8: I know that three of my subjects, accused of a political crime, have been sentenced to death.
10: How is it possible?
8: Sir, we have a saying here in the East. Good news travels on the back of a tortoise, but bad news flies with the eagle. But one thing you can perhaps tell me, is there any chance of their sentences being remitted?
10: I'm afraid not, Your Highness.
7: Remitted? I should rather say not. With a cold-blooded, unprovoked murder.
8: Unprovoked, you think? Well, I won't argue the point. The execution is to be...
10: I think tomorrow or the day after.
8: Tomorrow or the day after, yes. Well, forgive me, madame. I've kept you waiting. We'll proceed at once.
10: Your Highness seems so interested. Does Your Highness know anything of these men?
8: Know them? Oh, yes. Yes, Doctor, I do know them. They are my brothers.
11: Your message received. No fine plane you describe. Ready to seek missing plane. Please advise location last known. Bahari.
4: No, they're down all right. Kretzel couldn't last. If they'd only made a landing.
10: If they had, Kretzel would have rigged up their wireless on the ground. He's a good hand at it.
4: You're a comforting soul, Dawson. One of those born obituary writers.
10: Well, I don't see no reason to feel cheerful.
4: Well, keep it coming. I'll ask the colonel about orders for Tahari. By the way, advise mountain stations the three murderers of Haredale are sentenced to be hanged tomorrow at sunset. Might serve as a warning.
10: Right, Chief.
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0: Excellent dinner, Roger. I don't know how you manage a gourmet's feast.
1: Savage country. Major, you English feel civilization is your peculiar possession.
2: Oh, my husband didn't mean that, Your Highness. Naturally, we didn't expect such splendor in your mountain kingdom.
1: Thank you, madame. My humble castle is indeed splendid, if it pleases you. But I must really replenish this salon one day. My ancestors had no notion of comfort.
0: They had considerable notion of a view, I should say, when they built this lotion. I never felt closer to the stars.
1: My dear doctor, is that a premonition or an observation?
2: But Dr. Traherne is quite an astronomer.
0: Oh, well, not exactly an astronomer. I can pick out a few constellations, that's all.
1: For my part, I look at the stars as little as possible. Today, I was guilty of a little showing off when I met you with fanfare and truth. Think of the Maharaja up yonder, who night after night whistles up his glittering legions, as much as to say, see what a devil of a fellow I am. Do you think it's quite in good taste?
2: I'm afraid you're jealous, Roger. You don't like having to play second fiddle to a still more absolute ruler than yourself.
1: Yes, perhaps you're right, madame. That's it, Bobby, then. But there's something much more to it. I can't help resenting. Let me recommend the brandy, Major. I think you'll find it excellent.
0: It is indeed.
2: What is it you resent, Your Highness?
1: Oh, the respect paid to mere size. To the immensity, as they call it. The universe. Are we to worship a god because he's big?
0: But if you resent his bigness, what do you say to his littleness? The microscope, you know, reveals him no less than the telescope.
1: And reveals him in the form of a death-dealing speck of matter, which you, I understand, Doctor, are impiously proposing to exterminate.
0: I am trying to marshal the life-saving against the death-dealing power.
1: To marshal God's right hand against his left, eh? This mosquito that I just killed. I'm glad to see you smoke, madame, to help keep them off. This mosquito, or any smallest thing that has life in it, is to be far more admirable than a whole lifeless universe. What do you say, Major?
0: I say, Roger, if you'd give me another glass of brandy, I'll let you have your own way about the universe.
1: It's a very satisfactory trade. Your glass, Major.
0: Thanks. I say, Your Highness, all this is rather out of my depth. We've had rather a fatiguing day. Mightn't we?
1: To be sure, to be sure. We are now going to committee upon your position here.
0: Hey, if you please, sir.
1: I'm afraid you may find it rather disagreeable.
0: Communications bad, eh? We have a difficult journey before us.
1: A long journey, monsieur. Not precisely difficult.
0: Surely, Count, it's a very far since you'd heard of the sentence passed on those occasions.
1: I'm glad, Major, that you have so tactfully spared the pain of reopening that subject. We should have had to come to it sooner or later.
3: But when Your Highness said they were your brothers, you were, of course, speaking figuratively. You meant your tribesmen.
1: Oh, not at all. No. They are sons of my father. They're not of my mother.
2: And we come upon you at such a time, Hudrick.
1: Oh, pray don't apologize. Believe me, your arrival has given me great satisfaction.
2: How do you mean?
1: I'll explain presently, but first...
0: First, let's understand each other. You surely can't approve of this abominable crime?
1: My brothers are fanatics, and there is no fanaticism in me. My education was wholly European. I shed all my prejudices. I became the open-minded citizen of the world whom I hope you recognize in me. My brothers, on the other hand, turned to India for their culture. The religion of our people has always been a primitive idolatry. My brothers naturally fell in with the adherents of the same superstition, and they worked each other up to a high pitch of frenzy against the European exploitation of Asia.
0: You mean, sir, you defend this wicked murder?
1: Oh, no, I think it foolish and futile. But there is a romantic as well as a practical side to my nature. And from the romantic point of view, I rather admire it.
0: Then, sir, the less we intrude on your hospitality, the better. If you'll be good enough to furnish us with transport tomorrow morning...
1: That is just where the difficulty arises.
0: No transport, eh?
1: Materially, it might be managed. But morally, I fear... Excuse the colloquialism, there no go.
0: What the blazes do you mean, sir?
2: Will Your Highness be good enough to explain?
1: I mentioned that the religion of my people is a primitive superstition. For since the news has spread that three Feringis have dropped from the skies, precisely at the time when three princes of the royal house are threatened with death at the hands of the Feringi government, and dropped moreover in the precincts of a temple, my subjects have got it into their heads that you have been personally conducted hither by the goddess whom they especially worship.
2: The goddess?
1: Here's her portrait on the mantelpiece. Much admired by connoisseurs.
0: Then the upshot of all this palaver is that
4: You propose a whole house of hostages in exchange for your brothers.
1: That is not precisely the idea, my dear sir. My theologians do not hold that an exchange is what the goddess decrees. Nor, to be quite frank, it altogether suits my purpose.
2: Not to get your brothers back again?
1: You may have noted in history, madame, that family affection is seldom a strong point of princes.
2: But I don't quite see, Your Highness, what all this has to do with us.
1: We are approaching the crux of the matter, a point which I fear you may have some difficulties appreciating. I would beg you to remember that though I am what is commonly called an autocrat, there is no such thing under the sun as a real despotism. All government is government by consent of the people. It is very stupid of them to consent, but they do. I defy their prejudices or their passions. They could upset my throne tomorrow.
4: Will you be so kind as to come to the point, sir?
1: Gently, Major, gently. We shall reach it soon enough. Please remember, too, that I am a slave to theology. The clerical party can do what it pleases with me.
2: Please, Your Highness, you're torturing.
1: The point is, dear lady, that this theology on which, as I say, my whole power is founded has not yet emerged from the very primitive stage of development. It demands an eye for an eye, a tooth for a tooth, a life for a life.
3: You mean to say...
1: Unfortunately, I do.
2: You'd kill us?
1: Not I, madame, the clerical party. And only if my brothers are executed. If not, I will merely demand your word of honor that what has passed between us shall never be mentioned to any human soul. You should go free.
4: But if your brother assassins are hanged, as they certainly will be, you'll put us to death in cold blood?
1: Oh, not in cold blood, Major. There is nothing cold-blooded about the clerical party when white goats, as their phrase goes, are to be sacrificed to the goddess.
4: What of this discretion? Does your goddess demand the life of a woman?
1: Well, on that point, she might not be too exacting. If Madame would be so gracious as to favor me with her.
4: Your Highness, not a word,
2: and
4: I'll shoot you.
2: Anthony.
1: No use, Major. That gun wouldn't help you a bit. If you killed me, you'd only be torn to pieces instead of beheaded.
4: We'll take our chances.
1: Besides, I've had your pistol unloaded. That precaution was taken while you were at your bath.
4: You devil.
2: Anthony, please.
1: I gather, madame, that my offer does not please you. Well, I scarcely hoped it would. I do not press the point. Nonetheless, the suggestion is open.
3: But... what's that sound?
1: Interesting. If you wait a few minutes, I may have some news for you. I recognize the service call, a message to the airbase at Amisera. Excuse me. Well, Watkins?
5: The army post. How are you, Ryan?
1: What do they say?
5: Just a moment, Highness. Ferrari, army post, Guenil Serai. No signs, flames, you described. Ready to seek. Missing plane. Please advise location. Last. Now.
1: Much good that will do them. Out of contact, Watkins?
5: The ears and head, Your Highness. It's for manual Sarai. To all mountain stations. Three murderers of Airedale sentenced to be hanged tomorrow at Sand.
1: Turn it off. That's all I need to know.
5: Yes, Your Highness.
1: I find your friends are very interested in your whereabouts.
3: What, sir?
1: Amir Sarai is transmitting messages to Pahari and Pahari to Amir Sarai.
3: How do you know?
1: Why, Major, you're an army man. You must know something of wireless.
3: Never had occasion. I had operators in my command.
1: And you, Dr. Traherne?
3: I know even less than the Major. We heard those sound, of course, and you were out.
1: You see, Doctor, we are not entirely benighted. We have a wireless installation.
3: Did you have anything further to tell us, Your Highness?
1: Yes. I'm afraid not very good news. My brother's execution is fixed for tomorrow.
2: And tomorrow?
1: Yes. At sunset. But meanwhile, I hope you will regard my poor house as your own. I should not advise you to pass the palace gates. It will not be safe.
2: Your Highness.
1: Yes, madame.
2: I can't believe that you really mean what you've told us tonight. Perhaps you're testing us, having fun at our expense. Will you please now, for my sake, communicate with Amir Sarai and bring about an exchange. Your brother's lives for ours.
1: No, madame, I am desolated to have to refuse you. It is always difficult to refuse a beautiful woman anything. And you are a very beautiful woman. But you must not ask for the impossible. I've already given you my reasons.
2: And what's to prevent us from throwing ourselves from that loggia onto the rocks below? from cheating your goddess?
1: Nothing, dear lady, except that clinging to the known and shrinking from the unknown that all of us feel. Yeah, besides, you cannot read my mind. As you suggested a moment ago, I may only be playing a little joke on you. You have observed that I have a sense of humor. I'm afraid I've been talking a great deal. Madame, my servant will take you to your room. Yaya!
2: Delicate,
1: buddy? See, someone. You will see that Madame has everything she needs for her comfort.
2: Okay.
1: And may I hope that you will rest well in my humble abode.
2: Good night, Anthony. Basil.
3: Good night, my dear. Good night, Lucilla.
1: If there is anything, Madame, that is not entirely to your liking, I trust you will not hesitate to make your wishes known. Good night, Madame.
4: And now, gentlemen, tomorrow we have all day. Shall we start with a game of billiards? Say at 10 o'clock. Now, our last whiskey and soda. No? Then good night.

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This is the Columbia Broadcasting System.

This is Ernest Chappell, ladies and gentlemen, welcoming you back to the Campbell Playhouse. In a moment or two, we shall resume our presentation of The Green Goddess, starring Orson Welles and Madeline Carroll. Leaving our guest star as an uneasy dinner companion of the Rajah, whose table talk was so disturbing, though the service, I'm sure, was flawless, let's consider this question of food in the drama. So many plays have been written around meals or have featured meals. You can't get through an English drawing room comedy without at least one afternoon tea, or a Noel Coward play without breakfast. In Old English, George Ollis solved all his problems by eating a dinner so good and so elaborate that it killed him. And dinner at 8 wove the threads of half a dozen dramas into the preparations for a dinner party that was just about to start as the final curtain fell. The reason that meals have such an important part in plays is that meals and mealtimes form an all-important center of our social life, a sort of hub, so to speak, round which all our doings revolve. Meals, from the beginning of our society, have been the occasion and the backbone of entertaining and the focal center of the family. Few things bind people together more than the sharing of meals, provided those meals are gracious and graciously served. Perhaps it sounds exaggerated to say that a meal can't help but be a gracious occasion if soup is on the menu. But it does mean something that for centuries past, soup has been the traditional opening of dinner in many countries, countries whose habits differed in almost every other particular. Soup is at once relaxing and invigorating. Soup greets us at the table with a warm welcome, and this is particularly true of Campbell's tomato soup. Its rich aroma and bright color flash an appeal to eye and appetite, and its sprightly flavor makes you want to enjoy it again and again. So serving this soup becomes a happy family custom and adds a gracious note when you have friends in for dinner. Now we resume our Campbell Playhouse presentation of The Green Goddess, starring Madeline Carroll and Orson Welles.

0: Good shot, Major. I see billiards is another of your many attainments.
1: I missed that one.
0: Too bad. Too bad. I'll try my luck. An easy one. I've tried three cushion shots now.
1: Pretty good, Roger.
0: Thank you, Doctor.
2: Roger, joke's a joke. This cat and mouse business is getting on my nerves.
0: Have another drink, Major. There's a spot for. Chalk that up, Major. I wonder if I can cannon off the fight now.
2: Send us back to one nearest British outpost and we'll give you our word to say nothing of this peasantry you played on us.
0: Send you back, my dear Major. I assure you, if I were ever so willing, it would be as much as my life's worth. Watch this mess, eh, gentlemen. One of my favorite shots. You don't know how my subjects are looking forward to tomorrow's ceremony. You must be reasonable, my dear sir.
2: I ask you no favors except for my wife's sake. But for her, we'll make any concession. Promise you anything.
0: What can you promise me that's worth a brass farthing? No. Asia has long had a long score against you swaggering, blustering lords of creation. And I mean to see some of it paid tomorrow. In the meantime, gentlemen, there's no reason why we shouldn't behave like civilized beings. It's your turn, Major. I've left you a setup.
1: Let me try the red ball from the cushion.
0: Beautiful shot. I should like to keep it from my opponent. If it were possible.
3: Your Highness.
0: Yes, Watkins.
3: Mrs. Crispin has come downstairs.
0: Oh, you'll pardon me, gentlemen. I'll detain Mrs. Crispin only for a few moments. Then she'll join you here. Please continue the game. Dr. Traherne.
4: Yes?
0: Last night to inform you knew nothing of the wireless. It's been reported to me there's a wireless set installed in your plane.
4: That's true. Wireless is now a part of the plane's standard equipment. Unfortunately, I neglected to learn to operate it. We might have escaped being lost in the fog. And your hospitality.
0: Doctor, I'm forced to admire your tact as well as your billiards. Good morning, Mrs. Crispin. Would you please sit down?
5: I thought my husband was here.
0: He's in the next room playing billiards with the doctor. I trust that you slept well.
5: More or less?
0: More rather than less, if one may judge by your looks.
5: Does it matter?
0: What can matter more than the looks of a beautiful woman?
5: If you'll excuse me, I'll join my husband.
0: Oh, pray spare me a few moments. I want to speak to you seriously.
5: Well, I'm listening.
0: You're very curt, Mrs. Crispin. I'm afraid you bear me malice. You hold me responsible for Duffer's trying situation that you find yourself.
5: Who else is responsible?
0: Who? Why, chance, fate, the gods, providence. Did I bring you here? Did I conjure up the fog? When you once set foot upon the goddess's precinct, it was utterly out of my power to save you. At any rate, men of your party, if I raised a finger to thwart the goddess, it would be the end of my rule. That's my life.
5: What you really mean, Rajah, is... You don't dare risk it. You haven't the courage.
0: You take a mean advantage, madame. You abuse the privilege of your sex in order to taunt me with cowardice.
5: Let us say, then, that you haven't the will to save us.
0: Reflect one moment, madame. Why should I have the will at the risk of all I possess to save Major Crispin and Dr. Traherne? Major Crispin is your husband. Does that recommend him to me? Forgive me if I venture to guess that it doesn't greatly recommend him to you. He is an only...

0: favor shown to another man by a beautiful woman. Mm-hmm. Madame, think over my suggestion of last night. I do not talk to you of romantic love. I respect you too much to think you accessible to silly sentiment. But such as it is, I ask you to share my kingdom as its queen. Your son, if you bore me one, should be the prince of princes. You have the courage to die. Dear lady, why not have the courage to live? I feel sure, madame, you might find life with me quite interesting.
1: If you've finished, prince, please allow me to be with my husband and my friend for what time we have left.
0: As you wish, madame. But the privilege of changing your mind is open to the last. Allow me.
2: Watkins.
3: Yes, Your Honor. It's
0: occurred to me, Watkins, that perhaps it's not quite safe to have our visitors so near the wireless room. Their one chance would be to communicate with India. They appear to know nothing about wireless, but I have my doubts.
2: It's quite possible.
0: I want you to stay in this room and in their presence to send out a message that will startle or enrage them. We will watch their faces very closely to see if they give any sign of understanding it. Here, I've written a message in this paper. Here you are.
3: The lady has come to terms. She will enter his highness's household. Very good, sir.
0: I'll get them in here on the pretext of a little wireless demonstration, and then I'll tell you to send out an order to Tashkent for champagne. That'll be your cue.
3: Very good, Your Highness. But afterwards, if, thou you were saying there was to try to corrupt me,
0: corrupt
3: sir.
0: You? That would be painting the lily with a vengeance.
3: Suppose they tries to bribe me, sir. What are your instructions?
0: You may do exactly as you please. I have the most implicit confidence in you, Watkins.
3: My grateful thanks to you, sir. I thought if I was to pretend to send a message for him, it might keep him quiet, like.
0: Very true, Watkins. It would not only keep him quiet, but the illusion of security would raise their spirits, which would be a humane action. I am always on the side of humanity, Watkins.
3: Yes, and sir, then I'll humor him.
0: Just a moment. We shall test them now. Watch closely as you send the message.
4: Major Preston.
5: What is it?
4: Watkins is just going to send a message by wireless. I thought it might amuse you and the doctor to see it work. Mrs. Crispin, too, if she wishes.
5: Very well. You come, Miss Ernest?
6: Yes, of course.
4: Here you are. This, you see, is the apparatus. Ready, Watkins?
3: Yes, sir.
4: Have you ordered for Tashkent?
3: Yes, Your Highness, but I haven't told you.
0: Oh, never mind. Even if some outsider does pick it up, I dare say we can order 12 cases of champagne without causing international complications. Waiting for a spy signal.
5: Yeah, I hope I have some more of your excellent brandy, Roger.
1: Anthony,
0: by all means, Major Christian.
2: I've got them.
0: May we speak?
4: Oh, yes, yes. You won't be heard in such a...
5: Have a drink, sir. No, sir. Let's eat, drink, and be merry for tomorrow.
4: See, that's all. That's how it's done.
7: How many words did he send?
0: What was it, Watkins? Forward by tomorrow's caravan. 12 cases champagne, usual brand, charge our account 30.
3: That's right, sir. 12 words.
5: Can they really make such sense out of those blasted silly fireworks?
0: I hope so, else we shall run short of champagne.
3: Any orders, Your Highness?
0: No orders, Watkins.
3: And may I remind you, sir, that it's time for your appointment with the High Priest.
0: Very well, Watkins. You can send word that I'm coming.
3: Very good.
0: And now I trust you will excuse me for a little of some arrangements for tomorrow's ceremony. Please make yourself quite at home.
7: What was the message? Quick!
5: Said the lady had accepted our life on his terms.
7: A trap for us.
1: Anthony, you were splendid. You gave no sign.
7: Compliment from you. Most unusual. I'll have another drink on that.
0: I think he was fooled. But he wouldn't have left us here.
7: Can we break the door to the wireless set?
5: No good. It'd make a noise. We'd be interrupted and then the game would be up.
1: Then we'd better try to bribe Watkins.
7: We'll settle what message to send if we get the chance.
1: Dictate, all right.
7: What about this now? Wait. Major Preston, wife, Traherne, imprisoned Rook, Raja's palace... Lives in danger.
5: No, we want something more definite.
1: How would this do? Death threatened this evening. Rescue urgent.
7: Excellent. How do we get Watkins?
1: There's a bell. I'll try it. Now we better decide what to do if he won't take money. And we have to use force to get his keys. What should we do with him?
5: There's only one ring. Over the balcony.
1: Oh, no.
5: There's a drop of 1,000 feet.
1: Anthony.
5: Save your sympathy, my dear, for a worthier object.
7: But it can't be helped.
5: If I can get 3 minutes of that instrument, I...
8: You rang, sir?
7: Yes, Watkins. We want a few words with you.
8: Oh.
7: Do you mind coming over here? You don't want to speak loud.
8: Oh.
5: I just say you can guess what we want with you.
8: I ain't no end at guessing, sir. Rather you'd have to declaim.
7: You know what's proposed for tomorrow?
8: I've heard it there. Your numbers is up.
7: Surely don't intend to stand by and see us murdered, 3 of your own people, and one of them a woman.
8: What's me own people ever done for me?

0: woman idiot either. It's
1: no good for her. Come down to FinTech.
0: All right. What do you take to get us out of this?
2: Get you out of this? Why, if you was all the name million, where could I do that?
3: By opening that wireless cabinet and sending this message through to the annual Sedai Aerodrome.
2: That's all very fine, but what price have you gents to offer?
0: Nothing down, no spot cash, that's clear. You'll have to take our word for whatever bargain we come to.
2: Your word?
3: Our written word. We'll give it to you in writing.
2: Hmm. Well, that's better. What about the little first installment? You ain't quite on your uppers, are you now? You could come down with a little something, couldn't you? Be it ever so humble.
0: I have 300 rupees and 5 10-pound notes.
2: On the table, if you please. And you, Major?
4: 250 rupees. Oh, there's some loose change.
0: There, take your first installment. What about the balance? Can we say 1,000 pounds apiece?
2: 1,000 apiece? 3,000 pounds? Oh, you're joking, Dr. Triad.
0: Well, I'd double my bid. 2,000 apiece.
2: If your lives ain't worth 5,000 apiece, dear, there ain't nothing doing. My place here's worth 15,000 to me. And there's all the risk, too. I ain't charging you nothing for that.
3: We appreciate your generosity, Watkins. 15,000 it is. Now get to work quick and call up Anil Sarai.
2: Right you are, ma'am.
1: Isn't there some special service call you must send out to get Anil Sarai?
2: Hold on there, I know it. Here it is.
0: That's not a service call.
2: Right. Got them, sir. Now the message.
0: Now, can you lock that outside door?
3: No key in it, Andrew.
1: The soldiers are past it. I'll try to hold it. Can you send through a message?
0: Sir, give me a minute, I can. Well, that's fine. Here, girls.
5: Hey, Andrew.
0: No, I can't pick your name, but leave a car if I get them.
1: Don't stay at the passage. Stay on our car.
0: Hold them to her. Just a few more seconds, I'm almost through.
1: As long as I stay at all.
6: I apologize, madame, for this unseemly display. The fanaticism of my people is beyond my control, I assure you.
3: What is it? What are they doing?
6: Your husband's body, madame. They are laying it at the feet of the goddess, you see. I have 3 brothers. Head for a head.
1: Roger, you'll pay for this. Whether we're dead or alive.
6: I'm not so sure. The Major didn't get your SOS through. I have nothing to fear. If he did, nothing can save me. And I may as well be hanged for a wolf as a lamb.
0: How long have we left?
6: Till the sun's rim touches the crest of the mountain. The blast of our great mountain horn will announce the hour, and you will be led to the sacred enclosure.
3: Your Highness, will you grant us a last favor?
6: By all means, if it is in my power. In spite of your inconsiderate action of yesterday.
1: Inconsiderate?
6: Watkins, you know, poor Watkins. Great loss to me. But I bear no malice for a fair act of war.
3: Then you'll leave us alone for the time that remains.
6: Very well. It's quite brief, I'm afraid. And, oh, by the way, you need have no fear of the ceremony being protracted. It will be brief and, I trust, painless. Those are my orders. And, before I go, madame, may I remind you of my offer? Not yet too late. Till then, au revoir. Lucilla.
3: Yes.
6: It can make no difference now if I tell you what I couldn't before.
3: I knew without your telling me. You might have been very happy.
6: Not easy to die. Stockton has every reason to live.
3: Perhaps easier than it was, living without a reason. We found each other and we know. Tell me that I can think of it when they... Please, just once.
6: I love you, sir.
3: I love you. If only I...
6: Back. Madam? Dr. Treherne? I regret to intrude, but the time of the ceremony has unfortunately come.
3: I am ready.
6: Pity, madame. The last time, must I do violence to my feelings by including you in the approaching ceremony? There is still time.
1: Will you stop tormenting this lady?
6: Remember my power, madame. If I may not take you back to my palace as my queen, I can send you back as my slave. Have you nothing to say?
3: Nothing.
6: I repeat my offer.
1: Devil, I'll kill you all. You! Leave it up! Your turret!
6: Chivalrous, but ill-advised, Dr. Treherne. I regret it, and so will you. I am, for the moment, not a king, but a priest, and must observe a certain dignity. Ridiculous, isn't it? My colleagues here now insist that since you have publicly struck the chief of their sacred caste, your death alone will not appease the fury of the goddess. They insist on subjecting you to a process of expiation, a ritual of great antiquity, but...
0: You mean torture?
6: Well, to put it crudely, yes. Some quite remarkable combination.
3: Oh, no!
6: Not you, madame, not you.
3: I must speak to you, Your Highness. Speak to you alone. Send Dr. Treherne away.
0: Lucilla, what are you thinking of? Lucilla!
3: I beg of you, Roger, I beg of you. 1 minute, no more.
6: Very well.
0: Lucilla!
1: Can I... I mean...
0: Lucilla!
6: Well, madame, we have less than a minute.
3: Let him go. Send him back to India unharmed, and it shall be as you wish.
6: But how am I to know that you will keep your word? I must have a pledge of your good faith, for without a pledge, madame, I don't believe in it one little bit.
3: What pledge?
6: Only one is left. Dr. Treherne himself. I may, though it will... train my power to the uttermost. Save his life while keeping him in prison. Then, when you have fulfilled your bond, you'll let him go free. But the moment you attempt to evade your pledge, by death or by escape, I will hand him over to the priests to work their will with, and I will put no restraint upon their savage instincts. Choose, my dear lady. Choose. You have exactly 20 seconds.
3: But, Your Highness...
6: Yes, madame?
3: I no longer have to choose. You ask

0: Dutcher von Ferelstein, Dr. Mrs. Basil Faham, the Grand Duke Dmitri of Croatia, Madame la Vicomtesse de Belfort, His Highness the Raja of Roof, Sir Alfred the
1: It was good of you to come, Your Highness. May I present you to Lady Beatrice Tinsdale?
2: How do you do?
1: And Lord Tinsdale, Your Highness.
3: How do you do?
2: A pleasure, my lord.
1: May I present you to Mr. Holmes, the Raja of
2: Roof? Ah, I believe we've met before.
4: Yes, Your Highness and I have met before.
2: Under somewhat different circumstances, were they not, Mrs. Grinton? Oh, excuse me, how silly I am, Mrs. Treherne. For the moment, I had almost forgotten the Major's heroic end.
4: This is very little reason to remember it, Roger.
2: I see you persist in regarding me as a murderer. What a pity, Madame, your husband killed my faithful servant. His own death at my hands was a fair act of war.
4: Actually, His Majesty's government didn't view it in that light.
2: No, no. The English government has difficulty in taking an unprejudiced view about such matters. For that reason, you now see me, Madame, swelling the ranks of the kings in exile. But I find retirement has its compensations. For instance, the clerical party of Rook. No longer bothered with them. Mrs. Treherne, for the sake of old times, may I have the pleasure of this walk?
4: You must excuse me, Your Highness.
2: Well, then perhaps you and your husband will do me the honor of paying me a visit in my villa at Monte Carlo. It is less picturesque than my castle in Rook, but you will find it more comfortable, and I assure you, a great deal less hazardous.
4: I think I prefer not to impose upon your hospitality again. Now, will you excuse me? Here is my husband.
2: Oh, Dr. Treherne.
3: Your Highness.
2: How do you do, dear doctor? Your wife and I were just having a most charming conversation. Quite like old times. Just between us men, Dr. Treherne, it was really a blessing that things turned out as they did, don't you think? You and Mrs. Treherne appear to be exceedingly happy. And I can't help but conclude that perhaps in some small way I have contributed to your happiness. And for my part, had she remained in Rook, I am now of the opinion she would have turned out to be a confounded nuisance anyway.

0: You have been listening to the Campbell Playhouse presentation of The Green Goddess, starring Madeline Carroll and Orson Welles. In just a moment, Orson Welles will return to the microphone with Miss Carroll. But meantime, I spoke a little while ago of the popularity of tomato soup. Almost anywhere you go, you'll find this is the ruling favorite among soups. Indeed, I believe that if people could have only one kind of soup, they would choose tomato soup. And furthermore, in nearly every case, it would be Campbell's tomato soup. Now, why is this so? One reason is that it is such a versatile soup. The lively aroma and the bright glow of it beckon to the appetite so that it makes a tip-top beginning for dinner. There's real nourishment in it, too, making it a fine lunch or supper dish. And for extra nourishment, it may be served as cream of tomato with milk added instead of water. But the main reason Campbell's tomato soup is the world's favorite is its flavor. Just about everybody likes the tang and liveliness of it. Little folk just learning to feed themselves spoon it up eagerly, and throughout their growing years it holds their favor. Men liking keen, racy foods take to this soup with enthusiasm. Women like its bright flavor, too, and its bright look on the table, and the bright greeting it receives. Yes, there's no question, but America's number one soup is Campbell's tomato. Is it number one on your weekend grocery list? It should be. And now, here's Orson Welles.
1: Ladies and gentlemen, I think you'll agree with me that when Mr. Archer set out to write a melodrama, he wrote a melodrama. I'm glad, however, to report that not a single hair of Miss Carroll's lovely head has been ruffled by this evening's harrowing experience. Here she is, none the worse for it, Miss Madeline Carroll.
2: Thank you, Mr. Welles. Good evening, ladies and gentlemen.
1: I might explain that Miss Carroll has just returned from a vacation trip to Europe. Miss Carroll, on behalf of these United States of America, may I say how pleased we all are to have you back.
2: Not nearly so pleased as I am to be here tonight, especially since I can now be the first to congratulate you on the great tribute that was paid you this week, when you were voted the outstanding new radio star of the year in the Scripps Howard Radio Editor's Poll. I was very sincerely delighted to hear it. You deserve it.
1: Well, that's very nice of you, Miss Carroll. Of course, I'm very proud, and so is everybody else in the Campbell Playhouse. And we'd like to take this opportunity to thank all the editors in this country and in Canada who have paid us such a fine compliment, and to tell them that we shall continue to try and live up to the honor they've done us.
2: I don't think there's any doubt of your doing that. Thanks again, and good night.
0: In tonight's Campbell Playhouse production of The Green Goddess, the role of Lucilla Crespin was played by our guest, Miss Madeline Carroll, the Raja by Orson Welles. Robert Spate played Major Crespin, Ray Collins was Dr. Treherne. The part of Watkins was played by Eustace Wyatt, that of Dawson by Edgar Barrier. Alfred Shirley was Caldwell, and Maurice Ancrum was the High Priest, the part which he played in the original production about 18 years ago. Music for the Campbell Playhouse tonight was composed and conducted by Bernard Herrmann. And now, Orson Welles, will you tell us something about next week's story?
1: Well, there it is. There's next week. Next week, we're doing a Broadway success of some 10 years ago, Burlesque. Burlesque by James Mancur Waters. And that great American producer, Arthur Hopkins. Burlesque is about the show business, about a girl and her love for a ham comic, as he called himself. How she left him and how she went back to him. And it's really more than that. It's a great story of a great business. So until next Friday night when we present Burlesque, my sponsors, makers of Campbell Soup, and all of us in the Campbell Playhouse remain obediently yours.

The makers of Campbell Soup join Orson Welles in inviting you to be with us at the Campbell Playhouse next Friday evening to hear Burlesque. Meanwhile, if you have enjoyed tonight's Campbell Playhouse presentation, won't you tell your grocer so tomorrow when you order Campbell's Tomato Soup? This is Ernest Chappell saying thank you and good night.

0: 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You are listening to AfterSight. This recording is intended solely for individuals who are blind or have low vision.
1: Hello. You're listening to the Audio Information Network of Colorado. The following recording is intended solely for the use of blind, visually impaired, and print format disabled individuals. Thank you for joining us for Opera News. My name is Keith. The following articles are from the January 2021 Opera News, and we'll begin by finishing the remainder of Full Experience. For Walker, who enjoyed a notable career as a countertenor before transitioning to arts administration in 2010, the opportunity to produce a festival with operas running in repertory, as opposed to a full season with one opera at a time, was more than simply turning lemons into lemonade. He has been nursing the dream of a PBO festival since he started at the company 6 years ago. "I loved performing at festivals because you had the opportunity to watch other casts rehearse and perform, and you also had the opportunity to get to know more artists. It was more of a collaborative, supportive experience," recalls Walker. Of the decision to try it now, he says, "It seemed so natural to me. It was like the universe was telling me, you should be doing this. You've done this before, and you loved this in your life. And I think the whole team resonated with that as well. This may be the only time we can do it at this particular company in this town." Walker also sees an artistic benefit to semi-staged concerts, especially with real-time camera capture on large side screens, as they are used at rock concerts. "You can do a lot without getting near each other. You can tell the whole story," he says. "I often think that with big movement around big sets, while incredibly exciting, there is something to the more still, focused experience. I think it draws people in more sometimes, makes them lean forward in their seats a little. It's like an enhanced, really emotional recital." Even with the generous onstage real estate, the orchestra and chorus had to be slightly reduced to allow for appropriate distancing. The orchestra will be on stage, with the chorus behind and the soloists in front. But the forces are still sizable enough to guarantee a satisfyingly full opera experience. "I think this is going to give people some hope and help heal our community through this crisis," says Walker. "The power of music is transformative. This is a unique, communal way for us to band together and commit to making it happen in ways we never did before. It didn't come easily. It took over 3 months to really work this out." In addition, PBO will unveil its long-planned Discovery Series, also outdoors, at the Old School Square in Delray Beach, with Bellini's Cappelletti e Montecchi on March 21st. The aim of the series is to introduce works outside the opera mainstream while showcasing the company's resident artists. While Walker hopes circumstances will allow a return indoors for a full 60th season, he's already considering ways to incorporate a festival element. For now, he is aware of how fortunate the company is to have outdoor options available this year. "That's something we should be able to take advantage of," he says, "and I would suggest to every arts organization, what's in your backyard? What can you do?" Joanne Sidney Lessner is a singer, author, and Drama Desk-nominated lyricist. And now Spotlight by Stephen Jude Tietjen. Live and not in person, a visit to Adagio's Global Concert Hall. On May 29, 2020, with concert halls, opera houses, and music venues of all sizes and means shuttered and emptied throughout the world, Adagio, a classical music streaming service with more than 2 million available tracks, launched its Global Concert Hall. The online venue's inaugural event was a recital by Norwegian violinist Mari Samuelsson, self-produced by the artist and broadcast live from New Tone Studios in Oslo. Within the first 3 months of operation, the Global Concert Hall hosted dozens of other programs, from solo recitals and chamber music to symphonic concerts and gala events. Tens of thousands of audience members from nearly every time zone around the world have purchased tickets to Global Concert Hall events, supporting their favorite artists, discovering new ones, and enjoying a wide variety of classical music performances from the safety of their homes. Idagio was founded in 2015 by Till Jankjukovic, an artist manager, producer, and concert promoter, as classical music's answer to Spotify. The available streaming services didn't cater to classical music because they lacked the metadata and the understanding of what the industry and its audience expect and need, says Jankjukovic. Launching a streaming service was the first step at building the future of listening to classical music outside of the concert hall. The Global Concert Hall was already in development when COVID-19 was declared a pandemic in March 2020. At the time, many classical music organizations had already begun to stream performances from their archives or produce new digital content free to engage with their audiences during the pandemic, a model that Jankjukovic saw as unsustainable in the long run due to the lack of revenue for institutions and artists alike. After the introduction in April of Idagio Live, a series of conversations with artists Thomas Hampson, Yvonne Fisher, and Antonio Papano, Idagio accelerated its timeline for opening the Global Concert Hall. Its goal is to recreate the classical music experience for people at home by translating concerts and performances into an online format, with artists generally receiving 80% of ticket revenue. As with its audio streaming service, Idagio doesn't produce performances or create content beyond the Idagio Live series. Rather, it gives artists and companies a digital video platform, an online concert venue, where they can produce their own live performances for audiences around the world. The events are self-produced. Idagio provides the platform to host the event, as well as marketing, communications, and social media services. The company doesn't charge a fee to presenters, but it does keep 20% of revenue to cover development, fees, and tech support. Idagio may advise on programming if asked. Otherwise, the artist has full creative and production control, including programming and choice of venue. Each performance also typically includes a virtual green room where audience members can interact with the artists. Viewers can also submit questions through an optional chat feature. Other interactive elements include allowing audience members to vote on encores or programming. Events are streamed live and available for between 24 and 48 hours after the performance, sometimes longer, depending on the artist's preference. The self-production model gives independent artists different options outside of the mainstream performance model. Through the Global Concert Hall, artists have the opportunity to self-produce and share programs of any size and scope that venues or companies might not engage them to do. In addition to supporting artists and institutions through its unique compensation model, the Global Concert Hall advocates for classical music in a digital age. It's a way to reach people who are comfortable in the digital world and might be curious about classical music but haven't had the opportunity or means to attend a live performance, says Jankjukovic. It's also a way for orchestras and festivals to reach new audiences. Someone who has never been able to travel to Vienna can finally attend a live concert with the Vienna Philharmonic in the Global Concert Hall for a relatively small fee. The standard ticket price is 9.9 euros. Presenting artists or organizations determine their price typically within the range of $5 to $15. We want to translate that feeling of togetherness you experience when attending a live performance, says John Chukovich. That didn't exist in February 2020. Now people from 30 other countries can watch the same concert at the same moment. Our passion is uniting us. Stephen Jude Tietjen, a writer and translator in New York City, has created supertitles for more than 100 professional opera performances. And now Spotlight by Derek Mannering. Lanza at 100. Tenor Mario Lanza had a profound influence on the careers of many artists. More than 60 years after his untimely death, Mario Lanza remains classical music's supreme crossover artist, a singer who introduced countless fans all over the world to opera via films and recordings. The glorious Lanza sound remains potent, be it the joyous Drink, Drink, Drink from The Student Prince, his soaring J. Gelida Manina from La Boheme, or his sensuously phrased pop standards, such as My Romance and Night and Day. Lanza's recordings for RCA Victor sold in the millions, most notably his signature tune, Be My Love, from his second MGM film, The Toast of New Orleans. Lanza's 1951 movie tribute to his idol, the great Caruso, broke box office records across the globe. At the height of his fame, in the early 1950s, Lanza was the most famous opera singer in the world. Although he sang just two professional opera performances in his life, to his legions of admirers, Mario Lanza was the American Caruso. Conductor Serge Koussevitzky was enthralled by the quality of the tenor's voice, calling him Caruso Redivivus, Caruso Reborn, and provided the 21-year-old Lanza with a scholarship to the Berkshire Music Center at Tanglewood in 1942. Leonard Bernstein, Koussevitzky's protege, coached Lanza in a workshop presentation of Act III of Puccini's Boheme and Lanza's work in Otto Nicolai's Merry Wives of Windsor at Tanglewood won the admiration of stage director Herbert Graf, who reported in the October 5, 1942 issue of Opera News, "A real find of the Tanglewood season was Mario Lanza, a Philadelphia tenor who made a great success as Fenton." Lanza was born Alfred Arnold Cocozza in South Philadelphia on January 31, 1921. Freddie would later adopt the masculine form of his mother's maiden name, Maria Lanza, for the professional stage. An electrifying performance at the Hollywood Bowl in August 1947 marked a major turning point in the young tenor's life. In the cheering audience that evening was Louis B. Mayer, head of production at Metro-Goldwyn-Mayer, who offered his new discovery a 7-year film contract with the studio with a $10,000 signing bonus, more than $115,000 today, an offer Mayer knew Lanza couldn't refuse. Lanza made his MGM debut in 1949 as an opera-singing truck driver in That Midnight Kiss, a solid hit for the studio and its new star. Lanza's relatively brief but spectacular professional career has been well documented, a series of astonishing highs and career-damaging lows that might have been scripted for a Hollywood movie. In May 1957, unhappy with Hollywood, Lanza moved with his family to Italy, beginning a new career chapter that held more movies and recordings, plus a sold-out concert tour of the major European capitals. There was even talk of a return to the opera stage, but it was not to be. Years of rich living coupled with crash dieting to comply with the demands of the movie industry had affected Lanza's health. On October 7, 1959, while undergoing treatment in a Rome clinic, Mario Lanza suffered a fatal heart attack brought on by a blood clot in his leg. He was 38. "My heart broke when he died," said Diva Licia Albanese, with whom Lanza sang the demanding Otello duet Dio ti Giocondi in his 1956 film Serenade. His voice had the sweetness of Ghibli and the power of Caruso. His high C was so effortless, so golden, so beautiful. He could have been the greatest opera singer. Although he had many offers to sing opera during and after his Hollywood years, Lanza's time on the professional opera stage was brief. Just two performances as Lieutenant Pinkerton in the 1948 production of Madama Butterfly for the New Orleans Opera Association. Despite his success as an RCA recording artist, Lanza never recorded a full-length opera for the company. But Lanza's films and recordings had a profound influence on many artists. Pavarotti, Domingo, and Carreras have said that it was seeing Lanza in The Great Caruso that prompted them to pursue a career in opera. Roberto Alagna, Jerry Hadley, Andrea Bocelli, and Joseph Calleja also succumbed to the Lanza magic. In 2012, Calleja released Be My Love, a heartfelt tribute to his idol, writing, "God endowed Mario Lanza with a voice of ridiculous beauty, unique, instantly recognizable, and so pure. A full-voiced operatic tenor with a beautiful, beautiful sound." It's the voice, of course, that secures the legend, and Mario Lanza's was one for the ages. A lirico spinto of exceptional flexibility and captivating richness that recognized no musical boundaries, moving with incomparable ease between grand opera and the popular tunes of the day. Lanza is seldom compared to Caruso these days, and that's as it should be. The two men traveled different artistic roads and made different career choices. In the end, it was the power and the passion of Mario Lanza's singing that placed him among the immortals as a peerless romantic tenor with a gift of making people smile at the mention of his name. Derek Mannering is the author of Mario Lanza, Singing to the Gods, and Mario Lanza, A Life in Pictures. And now Spotlight by Charles Shafaya. Global language. Opera for peace strives to achieve tolerance and respect. Racism, harassment, bigotry, and other systemic iniquities that are endemic in too many industries plague the opera world as well. Black male singers are often rejected as romantic leads. Some young artist programs request that singers disclose their weight on applications. African singers have been referred to by their nationality rather than their names, which are deemed too difficult to pronounce. Instances of sexual harassment, bullying by agents and casting managers, the privileging of European and American operas and artists in programming and auditions, and many other problems stop this supposedly universal art form from being even close to inclusive, let alone healthy or safe. The lack of any global organization that could address these concerns and create an effective counterweight to injustice prompted Julia Lagahuser, former deputy casting director of Opéra National de Paris, to form Opera for Peace in 2019. "Peace for us is a broad term for balance," Lagahuser says. "It's not kitsch, nor is it an attempt to get political leverage. Balance has to be based on mutual tolerance and respect, social justice, and equal opportunities through accessible education. We endeavor to show that another way of working is possible and the concrete ways that can happen." With co-founders Dmitry Vadovin, founder of the Bolshoi Theater Young Artist Program, and Paolo Petrocelli, founder of the Euro-Mediterranean Music Academy for Peace. Lagerhuser launched OFP at the first World Opera Day in Strasbourg, France. Since then, the organization has built an international roster of 24 prominent ambassadors comprised of singers, stage directors, and conductors, including Isabel Leonard, Lawrence Brownlee, Brian Yagda, Zeina Barum, and Lydia Yankovskaya. In addition to one-on-one mentorships with those selected to their emerging artists and global connection programs, these young ambassadors participate in masterclasses, sponsored concerts, online discussions for young artists about the industry, and other events with the organization's growing list of partner institutions. At present, opera companies on six continents, festivals, schools, and institutions such as Opera Latinoamerica and Opera Europa support OFP's mission. It has become a worldwide movement instead of just a project, Lagerhuser says. Creating positive connections worldwide, both short-term and long-term, is one of OFP's primary goals. In Western Asia and North Africa, for example, Petrocelli, who had already worked extensively in these regions, is helping to strengthen the burgeoning Arabic opera culture through assistance with local training programs for singers and directors. From the Middle Eastern point of view, opera for many years represented colonialist culture, as Europeans especially have had the idea that we export opera and teach the world how to sing and direct. That's not true any longer, he says. These countries are interested in understanding how to use the operatic language to tell the world their own cultures, to focus on promoting their own heritage. The same is true in China. It's important that we in Europe and America don't promote our opera culture as the highest and only way. As an organization that speaks across borders, OFP hopes to inculcate a greater interest in transnational cooperation between companies, such as encouraging co-productions in Jordan, Tunisia, and Egypt. Petrocelli hopes this regional development will in turn change opera worldwide, with Arabic as well as Chinese works programmed from Paris to Sydney. Everyone says opera is a global language, but in new seasons you don't see many titles coming from different continents, he says. If you want opera to be vibrant, you will have to adapt and change with how audiences are changing. The geographic and economic diversity of those on stage needs altering too, argues South African soprano Golda Schultz, an OFP ambassador. Opera is an extremely expensive job, which benefits those from middle and upper class backgrounds, she says. The audition process is not just about singing an aria for a casting agent. Access concerns visa applications, flight tickets, hotel bills. In places like South Africa, where the majority of people live below the poverty line, the question becomes, do you use all your savings to fly to audition in Europe, where you may never get a job, or pay for food and a basic data package to call your family? By using OFP as a platform, she believes she can more effectively advocate for casting managers from European houses to fly to other countries for auditions as one possible solution for this inequity. We'll finish the short remainder of this article next time. This is the Audio Information Network of Colorado. Thank you for joining us for Opera News. My name is Keith. We invite you to please stay tuned for our next program.

0: We are excited to share that Unmute Presents is now part of AfterSight. Not only do they bring you tech tips several times a week, like JAWS Insights and Blind Shell Classic 2 tutorials, but they also offer tech training, website creation, and professional voiceover services. You can listen to the Unmute podcast at our website at www.aftersight.org or find it on demand through the phone by dialing 303-786-7777, extension 2, then 5, and then 14. Again, that is 303-786-7777, extension 2, and then 5, and then 14.
1: 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This recording is intended solely for individuals who are blind or have low vision.
2: 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The following recording is intended solely for the use of blind, visually impaired, in print format disabled individuals. Thank you for joining us for Hobby Radio. My name is Keith, amateur radio operator W0NX. This week we continue with articles from the April 2021 The Spectrum Monitor, and we'll begin by continuing TSM Reviews, an SDR Enters the World of Scanners, Bluetail P25RX, by Larry Van Horn, N5FPW. At first, some scanner hobbyists on one of the radio reference forums pretty much wrote off the P25RX as lacking in features and too expensive to purchase. It did not take long for all that to change as Todd, known by the username BTT on the radio reference forums, kept making firmware improvements to the product. The P25RX is a standalone receiver, no computer required to operate once programmed, that allows you to listen to unencrypted law enforcement, fire department, and other agencies' digital voice communications publicly available in your area. It is powered via a USB connection, and the user has a variety of listening alternatives thanks to the integrated USB audio out and Bluetooth connection that it can sync with. Since the unit is a standalone receiver, the P25RX is a totally portable P25 receiver when used with a portable USB supply and speaker headphones. The unit is capable of monitoring conventional FM analog signals, APCO P25 Phase 1 and 2 TDMA, P25 conventional, DMR, and NXDN48. The frequency coverage continuous ranges 130 to 245, 256 to 327, 380 to 490, 763 to 824, 849 to 869, and 894 to 960 megahertz. According to Mr. Elliott, those ranges are partially determined by hardware, but mostly it is a design decision. The frequency synthesizer divides the VCO frequency down for the various ranges. In this case, the possible divider combinations, VCO tuning range, reference frequency, causes some gaps in the coverage. As most longtime TSM readers know, the lack of coverage in the 824 to 849 and 869 to 894 megahertz ranges is because of the ECPA cellular band prohibition enacted by Congress. The unit uses open source software, btconfig.exe, that allows the user to custom tailor the P25RX PC interface software as desired. BTConfig is a Java-based application that requires Java version 1.8 JRE to be installed, and an OS capable of USB CDC serial communications. There are some additional caveats in the manual on which Java version the software will work with. The BT config software may run on Windows, Linux, OS X, Solaris, and Android OS systems. Windows 7, 10, and Linux have been tested, and no other drivers or dependencies are needed to operate on these systems. Additional features of this receiver include easy to configure and update software and firmware, standalone reception of P25 trunked systems using a control channel, automatic roaming to alternate control channel towers on loss of signal, automatic talk group programming and disabling of encrypted channels, multi-rate multi-bank FIR polyphase PLL symbol synchronizer, and quadrature decoder for excellent performance in simulcast systems. Ultralinear LNA with very high OIP3 and low noise. 90 dB dynamic range on IQ analog to digital converters. Audio automatic gain control, AGC, for 3.5 mm audio line out, Bluetooth audio, and PC configuration software playback. 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

destination for the MP3 files. The P25RX has a good RF chain with excellent RF shielding. Another critical part is the symbol synchronizer. This part was critical to getting good performance in LSM areas. This yields excellent performance with simulcast trunked systems. The Bluetooth audio streaming is a nice feature for mobile operation. Plug it in, pair it with your Bluetooth stereo speaker system the first time, and go. The Bluetooth feature is also handy for a fixed location situation where you want to get the receiver antenna up higher, on a bookshelf, for example, and be able to just turn on a Bluetooth speaker when you want to listen. Another nice feature is the open source configuration software, BT Config, which integrates with the FCC frequency database. That is a first, as most scanners today interface with the RadioReference.com database for frequency information. The BT Config software is limited to 1,000 talk groups as of the latest release I am using at the moment, February 24th, 2021. But the receiver can hold a lot more than that. It does not scan them. The control channel tells the radio which talk groups are currently active. If the talk group, system ID, is configured as enabled, then the receiver will tune in to that talk group system ID. After the voice session is done, then the receiver switches back to monitor the control channel again. The talk group editor in the BT Config software allows multiple systems and talk groups associated with them to be added. The talk group editor makes it easy to see the ID and to add a TG to your list. The talk group log also works well, showing more detailed information. It will auto-populate the talk groups if you enable it. It will also disable encrypted talk groups automatically if you enable that function. Multiple control frequencies can be stored in Flash, and you can easily switch between them. Look for Roaming Flash feature in the user manual for more information on how it works. Another neat BT Config feature is located on the Signal Insights tab. This tab has a quadrature symbol display. The incoming symbols are plotted along with RF gain, soft AGC gain, and sync status for P25. This display allows the user to see what the radio is receiving for symbols. Noise, phase error, frequency error, and simulcast can all be easily viewed in one quick view. It is a pretty cool tool. Now, before I pass along my final thoughts on this radio, I want to pass along a hidden feature from the company website you will not find widely discussed in the various scanner circles. The P25RX will decode VHF ACARS narrow AM signals. And here is how, available starting with firmware version 220-07-26, _1320. $ is control 0. This will turn off trunking mode. $ RSSI 0. This will stop the scrolling text. $ ACARS 1. Enable AM demodulation in the ACARS decoder. $freq, F-R-E-Q, 131.55. Tune to a frequency with ACARS transmissions or any other in use in your area. $squelch, -130. Set the squelch in dBm. Then monitor the decoded messages on the console tab. You will probably need a good VHF 130 MHz antenna for good performance,

0: reception for hundreds of miles. Audio output is enabled for the line out and Bluetooth. This can also be used to monitor other AM narrowband output. Use the frequency command to change the frequency. Bottom line. Let me first say that Todd Elliott is one of the nicest and most congenial persons you will ever meet. I am totally impressed with his devotion to his company and the product that he designed and is producing. Did I mention that this is an American-owned and operated company? Yes, I did, but it deserves repeating, again, especially for those hobbyists who want to buy products made in this country. The P25RX is not an old-school scanner. As of this software release, this receiver will not scan channels. Mr. Elliott indicates that he is working on incorporating a scan function in future releases. I should also mention that he is very prompt in issuing firmware and software updates, a lesson some of the big guns could learn from. Like many high-end trunking scanners in the marketplace, this receiver receives the control channel signals from APCO P25 Phase 1 and 2 trunk radio systems. It uses that single control channel frequency to monitor the various talk groups that utilize the trunked radio system. This receiver and software package had the easiest startup install I ever used, and doing an update of the firmware was as smooth as butter. Zero, no headaches. A first for me with any radio. The P25RX manual is well written and illustrated, and is available online at the company website in PDF format. In just a few minutes out of the box, I had mine up and running, and it works. It was decoding North Carolina Viper Site 77 perfectly. It is receiving that site's control channel around negative 90 to negative 99 dBm, using the 850 to 900 MHz helical mag mount antenna attached to my porch light, which is metal. The hardware appears to be of very high quality and is housed in a nice, compact, sturdy enclosure. The client software is light enough that I was able to install it on my ham shack computer, an old HP DV7 Pavilion laptop running Windows 7 Home Premium. I also have it running comfortably on a Windows 10 HP laptop. I'm not seeing any heavy CPU usage on either computer by this receiver software package. Audio from the various Phase 1 talk groups I have monitored via the PC audio system, a Bluetooth speaker, and our Kia Sorento Bluetooth system is excellent. Pairing with my two Bluetooth systems was easy and idiot-proof. While there are some other features I would like to see added, such as the scanning capability and NXDN96, this little SDR is hard to beat for the price. It provides excellent performance in P25 simulcast areas. 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WWCR, WRMI, and BBC Fair for April. Welcome to the first edition of the Shortwave Listener of Spring, a time of new hope and new beginnings. Hopefully, we are turning the corner on a pretty rough year-long period. Radio has been there throughout and will continue to chart the upcoming events. As this column is being written, the one-year anniversary of the declaration of a global pandemic has occurred. It has been both fascinating and chilling to listen to reports of the response to and the impact of the virus around the world. For instance, it has been captivating to watch and listen as broadcasters around the world switch to working via remote from their homes and even closets to keep broadcasting in troubled times. The phrase, "We are all in this together," rings true when you know the broadcaster you are listening to is working from his or her home studio, basement, kitchen, or bedroom, not to mention the aforementioned closet, or even an elaborate setup in a bathroom. I can't imagine going through something like this 30 years ago before the internet. Society has adapted to a lot of things very quickly. It was riveting to hear reports from places like China, Japan, Korea, Vietnam, and then worldwide after the global explosion of cases. Vatican Radio's African service was and is a solid source of news about the pandemic in Africa, a continent often forgotten by Western media. NHK Radio Japan comes in for high praise as well. I followed the response to the illness in diverse places such as New Zealand, which has had great success, and other countries such as in Central Europe, where authorities have struggled with multiple waves of infection. The story and the consequences of the events of the last year will be with us for a long time. Radio will be there covering it, keeping us informed and entertained. This month our focus will be on a lot of interesting programming via WWCR in Nashville, WRMI in Miami, BBC, and so many more. Also keep in mind that we are just switching over to daylight saving time in many areas, so times listed may not be completely accurate. 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Yeah, that Pat Boone, who had quite a few hits in the 50s and 60s. Back in the day, he covered a lot of songs by artists like Fats Domino and Little Richard in an era when many radio stations would not play black artists. Nonetheless, he had many hits of his own, and decades later, he's still going. The Pat Boone Show is a mix of talk, contemporary Christian tunes and standards from his early career and others. 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You can keep up with him at patboone.com. He keeps a schedule that would tire a much younger man indeed. Another old-timey program heard via WWCR is the Golden Age of Radio, heard at 0000 UTC Thursdays on 5935 kHz. It features classic broadcasts of vintage comedy, variety, detective, and adventure series from radio's bygone days. For parts of 3 years, I hosted an internet radio show called The Radio Time Capsule that played these great gems of yesterday, so this topic is close to my heart. There's nothing quite like theater of the mind from an era when they were so adept at painting word pictures with just their voices. In recent weeks, the world lost two giants of talk radio. In their own ways, Larry King and Rush Limbaugh dominated and shaped the talk radio format. Limbaugh was carried for a short time on WRNO shortwave in the 90s. And King might have been heard on American Forces Radio as well. But even if they didn't have a huge international audience themselves, they influenced many of the talk programs we hear every day. There is no doubt that Limbaugh's success led to or encouraged the explosion of conservative talk and a whole plethora of Rush wannabes who looked at his success and decided they could do that too. Alex Jones, for instance. King set the standard by which one-on-one interviews are conducted. They were giants. You didn't have to agree with them to acknowledge their impact. I'm tempted to add Art Bell in there as well. His show spawned a number of similarly themed programs. Successful formats are copied all the time. Even Dr. Gene Scott was copied to a certain extent. There's an evangelist called E.C. Fulker, who seems to have copied much of the Gene Scott ministry organization, if not his flamboyance. He's heard via WWCR, Monday to Friday, at 0300 UTC on 5,890 kHz. The Mason Vi Show. I noticed this new program being featured on the WRMI website. Mason writes, "As a hobby, I host and produce my own music show heard on international shortwave radio. 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The show also airs on WTND, 106.3 FM in Macomb, Illinois, and is also heard online. I play a variety of popular music, mostly from 1960 to 2005, and give special attention to Canadian bands and musicians. WTND has been mentioned in this column before. I listen to it sometimes daily. The TND and the call sign comes from Tom and Daryl." We'll continue with this article next time. This is the Audio Information Network of Colorado. Thank you for joining us for Hobby Radio. My name is Keith. We invite you to please stay tuned for our next program.
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4: My name is Jim Butler, and this is Annie Butler, and we've been married 31 years, going on 32 years. Wow. Wow, Ann. Isn't that nice? We got married by we took a bus down to the courthouse. And then we took the over the road transportation, a Greyhound, to Glenwood Springs for a honeymoon.
5: And I carried you in and dropped them off at the front door.
4: Yeah, she tried carrying me in because I couldn't pick her up. So she picked me up, dropped me in the doorway, into the motel room. I was embarrassed. Then a couple of the other motel guests said, "Looks like you got dropped off in the doorway." I said, "Yeah."
5: Mine is a mild, slow disability. I'm a little bit slow. Just a little slow.
4: She's just a little mentally handicapped, but she can still do it. She's very smart. I have a cognitive delay. And I'm a little mentally handicapped as well, but I have mostly physical disabilities. What I can't do, she does for me, and what she can't do, I do for her. We don't fight much at all. And if we get into a disagreement, I can sit and talk about it and say, "Well, what am I doing wrong?"
5: I think everyone has a right to have love. The way I feel is this way. I got my husband, I got a family who loves us. It's very nice to know that I got somebody who loves me.
4: I marry whomever I want to. You can either accept it or you can't. It's up to you guys. But she's going to be my wife, take it or leave it. You know, you can either accept us as married or not. But if you don't, there's the door. I actually protect her from people that call her down. When people tell her she can't do it, I say, "Really? My wife can do more than you think she can do." We eat out more than we should, but we like to go out. It's something I look forward to all the time, it seems like. Because we like to be together outside and everybody sees us. There's that couple again.
6: I'm Mandy Staler. I am a relationship coach with Dating with Autism. I started the company to provide people with a resource for discovering the different types of relationships that they may want. I also work with a company, Neurodiverse Connections. Love is a basic human need, and I think that everybody has a right to love. There are so many types of relationships, and really, they shouldn't even be defined in terms of types, because just the combinations are endless. There are relationships that are open or polyamorous. There are relationships that people want that are more parallel. So I have my life, you have your life, but we're kind of, we choose to combine the areas that we want. There are monogamous relationships, which are the kinds that we tend to see more of, people in long-term or committed relationships with each other. There are sometimes people simply want one person to go to the movies with every Saturday night. Maybe that's all they want in terms of what their relationship ideal is, and then the rest of the time they want time to themselves. And so a relationship is really just, what are you looking for, and how would this fit into your lifestyle? And I just think it's just really endless, and I really like to encourage people to really think about not necessarily where do they fit into these boxes, but what do they want? If they could design anything, any way to be with somebody else that they want to be with, or multiple people, or even just to be by themselves, because a relationship with yourself is really important as well. I do run social skills groups, and it's two parts, because it's with participants, as though those are our adults who are working through this. It's a relationships course. And then the other one is a social companion type, and a lot of them are parents. And so there are parents who are like, oh, I'm just not ready for this part. And I think that that's really normal. Often people with disabilities do have parents who have been caring for them in different needs for longer than sometimes other parents, but at the end of the day, it's still a little bit scary to put yourself out there. I mean, people are vulnerable, but everybody is vulnerable. And all you can do is hope that we, you know, teach the right self-advocacy, standing up for yourself, safety, how to really understand, social situations and ask for help. And so what I tell parents in that situation is it's better to be prepared than not be prepared, because that's where people get themselves in situations that they're not ready for. And that could be really scary. Our society is not made for people with disabilities, and it's sad that it's so difficult to navigate and it's not more inclusive. We still have a significant amount of people, I think, who believe that people with autism don't have the capacity to have emotions or to share in a loving relationship, a reciprocal relationship with others. There are people that think just because you have a cognitive disability means that you might not have the ability to have this understanding of something as complex as a relationship or what are you looking for. And I just think that those stereotypes and assumptions can be really dangerous. So many disabilities are not visible. There's data that shows that people with disabilities are looking for more like characteristics in their partners and what they present and have to offer versus the physical body that is presented in a partner. And so I think that that's really great. Unfortunately, our media, I mean, if you look at our movies and TV shows and advertising and really what you see mainstream is a monogamous relationship, usually heterosexual. And I think that that's hard when everywhere that you look is presented in one way. It's hard to say, do I want that? Do I want something different? But just keeping those doors open. And so I would also encourage loved ones and family members and other support members of people with disabilities to also keep that in mind and just allow the door to be open. Again, just because you suggest something doesn't mean it's going to happen, but what you're allowing for is more of an authentic, real conversation. Like, what are you looking for? Who, what type of person or what type of reciprocal relationship are you looking for? Having a disability, it's just a different way of maneuvering through life. It's not a removal of needs and wants. Just a different way of how you're going to get there. And so it's important for people to also know that just because they don't understand something doesn't mean that it's not real or it's not right. I'm not looking for people to understand as much as I am for them just to be aware.
4: My name's Bruce Gogan.
7: Farber board president at CCDC. And person with a disability for 70 years.
8: 40 before we met. 35?
7: Many years.
8: Right. Long time before we met. So
7: I was already in a wheelchair when I met her.
8: So I'm
7: and we fell in love.
8: So Robin Bulldog and I worked in a field of disability policy, mostly around special ed and long-term care for, I guess, the last 30 years. The reason I met in Washington, D.C. at a protest with ADAPT, and we were arrested together and got to know each other quite a bit over the course of several days, just doing nothing but waiting.
7: All you have to do at protests is just sit there, so... We ended up talking nonstop.
8: Bruce was told by his mother not to marry me because I was a gold digger after his Social Security. And my mother said not to marry him because he was a gold digger after my income. So there was this kind of prejudice about why we were getting married. So they didn't think that... I mean, they all came around, but they didn't really think we were in love. I used to take kids on hikes, nature hikes, and teach them about nature. And Bruce worked at the Nature Center in Boulder, teaching
7: on top of Flagstaff,
8: teaching folks about the environment. So we're both real involved in environmental issues, and people just assume because Bruce is in a wheelchair that he's only involved in disability issues. He can't have interest outside of that. So, and then we, you know, the way Bruce's attendant care is provided is through a program called Consumer Directed. And I always laugh because I'll say, well, you know, there's some wife direction in there too because I do live there. So I get a say in who comes in and out of our house. So we do the Consumer Direction.
7: Which I am.
8: We're very much partners in that. So being married, I mean, it's kind of weird to have people, like, wake you up in the morning, you know, or even we don't have overnight care or night care because it's just too intrusive. But even waking up in the morning and you're in your pajamas and you're all groggy and everything, you want to know who that is. You don't want to be surprised by whoever the agency sends in. You want to know it's somebody that, I guess on some realm that you trust.
7: That they're going to get there.
8: Basically, yes. Bruce has his own home care agency that serves just him and actually our daughter. And Medicaid costs out what his care would cost, sort of through an agency. It's a really complicated formula. And then he receives that money. It gets put with a fiscal agent. And Bruce can hire, set wages, train, schedule all his own people, and usually
7: for
8: we pay
7: exactly
8: much more.
7: What I need.
8: Right, and usually you pay more than an agency because we don't have the overhead and costs. And they're employed by Bruce, so when it doesn't work out, which lately it doesn't work out a lot,
7: I get to fire.
8: Right, you get to say don't come back. I've had this happen a couple of times too, where people come up to me and kind of pat me, and then they'll say, it's so nice that you stay with him. Right? And I always laugh. It's like, oh, you have no idea. It's really so nice he stays with me. But yeah, we've had that too. It's so nice. And sometimes it's just like perfect strangers off the street.
7: You would be surprised.
8: Everyone has an opinion. And, you know, I mean, I get that our family had opinion, has opinions, whatever. I mean, they're people we love and they care about us. But for a perfect stranger to come off, you know, come over and pat us and say, I just wanted to let you know you're so sweet. And it's very like, you know, you're so sweet that you're still together. It's the voice, you know, that little voice. So moving past stereotypes about what we would call a mixed marriage would look like, and putting supports in place so that there aren't barriers, and just take a chance. We say that to all of our kids. Take a chance.
6: My name is Linda, and I went to school at Metropolitan State University of Denver in Colorado. I identify as femqueer, and I love dance. That's kind of my forever and constant. There's a lot of lack of accessibility, and I think when people hear like equity, equality, diversity, and inclusion, like those hashtag words, if you will, like accessibility is not always included, or it's kind of an afterthought in my experiences. So microaggressions, implicit bias is a real thing. I think that there's this misconception that people of certain identities and abilities, and even certain ages, that's a whole other thing, ageism, they can't date or they don't want to date. And then taking that a step further, like that they're always going to be like this dependent and like sub, or that they have to find someone else with a disability. Like that's awful, that's horrible. You are a unique individual, again, disabled or not. Like, you're going to have preferences, whether that's a lack of something, whether that's kink or something like that. I mean, yes, and knowing that I can change and everything like that, just it comes down to communication, consent, and boundaries. I don't know why that's so like far-fetched or revolutionary. I think some people think that if like someone's a wheelchair user or like even just with chronic pain, they're like, they probably have no sexual drive. They probably, you know, maybe they don't. Maybe it's somewhere in the middle. Maybe they have a high functioning sexual drive. And so I think there's this like this assumption. Assumptions make assholes out of everyone. Like, don't make an assumption about anyone, regardless disabled or not. Newly injured, navigating accident, injury, health condition, etc. Yeah, and so I think people just taking time to listen, to learn, to educate themselves, doing their own work. I want dating to kind of come away from like just the night scene, just like the drinking scene. I mean, I love going clubbing. I love going dancing. I still enjoy those things. But can I always do that? Will I always be able to do that? Probably not. Is it always appropriate to do those? No. Finding other places, other opportunities for people with disabilities and health conditions to date. That doesn't have to follow a certain kind of timetable. That doesn't have to be all these grand gestures, but that they also don't have to settle. They don't have to be like, because I'm disabled, because I'm plus size, because I'm this, I have to have someone or no one at all. They are worthy and deserving of happiness and health and healing and love and intimacy, whatever that looks like, monogamous, non-monogamous, dating, marriage, remarriage, whatever. Children, no children, adoption, all those other things. I think there's hope, but it's frustrating when, you know, most of the like population minorities are doing the vast majority of the work. They're like, see me, hear me, listen to me.
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0: 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I'm Jonathan Price.
1: I'm Evan Starnes.
0: And together, we're bringing you news, tech, and information about blind technologies.
1: Being blind doesn't mean you have to stop living.
0: We're going to show you just how possible it is to live the life you want.
2: A turkey sat on a backyard fence, and he sang this sad, sad song. Thanksgiving Day is coming soon. Gobble, gobble, gobble. I don't like Thanksgiving Day.
1: Why not?
2: Welcome to Thanksgiving. Dude, I'm so thankful for you.
3: I'm thankful for you,
2: too. I'm thankful that you show up on time consistently, even when I don't.
3: I appreciate that.
2: I'm thankful for AINC. I'm thankful for my friends and family. I'm thankful for my kids. And yeah, what are you thankful for, Evan?
3: Oh boy. I'm thankful for this new, the control room that I have kind of made into my office. I'm incredibly thankful for my friends, my support system, my family. Mm. I am eternally thankful for AINC as well, soon to be AfterSight, just for being also supportive, familial, but also just having such an amazing mission and just being able to be a part of it.
2: Absolutely.
3: I am thankful for advancements in technology that makes it so that I am able to get to where I need to be, get access to all of the information I could ever want, and just entertain myself for hours on end, even if it's not the best idea all the time. And very, very eternally and forever thankful for God for giving me the guidance and the power and the resources I need to live my life to its fullest.
2: Love it, dude. Love it. Well, so this is going to be a very short episode. We're going to try to keep this as short as possible, but Evan, what are some of the things that you look forward to when it comes to Thanksgiving and the holidays?
3: Oh, man, the holidays in general. Well, okay, let's start with Thanksgiving first.
2: Yeah.
3: I really look forward to getting to see my family. I love my family. I'm a very family-oriented person. I thrive, you know, just they help me be the man that I want to be. And so I'm always looking forward to that. Looking forward to stuffing my face with lots of delicious food.
2: Yes.
3: Including but not limited to turkey, ham, mashed potatoes, green bean casserole. Mm. But last and certainly not the least, in fact, probably the most, cranberry sauce. I cannot get enough of that stuff.
2: Really?
3: Not the like the relish or anything, but the actual like the jelly stuff that comes in a I don't know. I love that stuff. And eggnog.
2: Oh, there you go. There you go. Well, now that you're old enough, you can spike it.
3: Oh, I do. Nice. A little bit of rum.
2: Yes.
3: It's delicious.
2: Oh, super nice on a really cold afternoon, evening. Yeah, I'm very much in the same boat. We like to play a lot of games on Thanksgiving, so that'll be happening tomorrow. We like to play this game called Villainous. It's like a Disney version of try to get back at your neighbor.
3: That's cool.
2: And so each person is a different Disney villain, and you try to complete your goals before the other person does, which is a blast. We play card games, but we also watch a lot of football.
3: That's
2: of course. And you know, since the Broncos aren't playing on Thanksgiving, we don't really have a vested interest unless it's an AFC team that is just needs to die, you know.
3: Absolutely.
2: No, I'm just kidding. But my dad is smoking a turkey, and so I'm pretty sure we're getting pretty close to the point where he actually starts the smoking process, because it's a big old bird. We've gotten right the Sesame Street bird, big bird, and he's on the smoker this week. But it's, you know, there's lots of food, and I'm doing a special mushroom dish, which I enjoy thoroughly. And it's just a great time to, you know, be around family and be around friends. And yeah, it's going to be a lot of fun. What are some other things? Do you have any funny traditions or exciting things that happen during Thanksgiving or even going into the holiday season?
3: Well, my family, either both sides, are just all around goofy and funny, especially my dad's side. We just I have so many memories I can't even I don't even know what to start with, whether it's playing games like I'll start with my dad's side, particularly playing like Cards Against Humanity or Heads Up.
2: Yes.
3: Or any of these. Like, we just have fun. And there's no drama. There's no, oops, I just kicked my filing cabinets.
2: And you're not even angry.
3: No, I'm not even angry at all. But yeah, there's no like, just nothing. It's just family. We have fun. We are fun. And I love it. And really what I'm looking forward to and what I love about the holiday season

0: brings me back to being a kid, and it's the whole excitement around it. And I love just seeing kids get so excited to see what they're going to get, especially my soon-to-be 11-year-old sister. She's old enough to actually enroll in Hogwarts School of Witchcraft and
1: There you go.
0: Wizardry.
1: There you go.
0: I love the spirit of it all. I love seeing people come together, and it makes me happier than anything else, honestly.
1: Yeah.
0: So that's what I enjoy, and I'm so looking forward to this year. It's well, this year, this holiday season. I feel like it's going to be just as good, if not better, than the last, and that's how it always is. It's always there's always something new that happens. But I really do. I'm looking forward to it. I think I'm looking forward to just kind of finishing off this year. It's been a bit of a roller coaster personally for me, like this entire year. I cannot believe we're already almost to December though,
1: I
0: because
1: know.
0: I feel like 6 to maybe 6 8 months ago I was hanging out, and it was me, my friend, my now ex-girlfriend, and we stayed up past midnight, had champagne, listened to music, blew really annoying party horns to annoy everybody else, and got it all on recording in binaural because that's who we are.
1: Yes, binaural is highly important nowadays.
0: Especially if you're Evan.
1: So for me, you mentioned smells. One of my most favorite smells during this holiday season is one, obviously pine and eggnog and coffee and cinnamon rolls and those types of things. But we like to go to this Thornton Winterfest every year. And they do a big firework display on Saturday night. And this year it's the first weekend in December. So I think it's the third, fourth, fifth, or something like somewhere in there. And one of the smells that permeates through that whole place is the smell of open fires, like really big fire pits, but then funnel cakes. I love the smell of a good funnel cake. You instantly gain 3 or 4 pounds just smelling it. And then you're good to go.
0: Oh, so worth
1: And
0: it.
1: it is. And there's tons of lights and little villages and things like that. But it's so much fun because it's cold and you're all bundled up and everybody's singing Christmas carols. And then they have this huge firework display. It's fantastic. So that's one of the things that
0: Absolutely.
1: I get to look forward to. Well, speaking of things that we get to look forward to, we have a lot of, I guess, housekeeping updates, but there are some big things coming down the pike that we have kind of glossed over for the last month or two, but we want to give you some more specifics. So, Evan, I want you to introduce kind of what we're going to be doing in March. I know this is really far out, but with BLT, but what are some new things coming to BLT?
0: Well, the big thing that I want to emphasize is we're going to kind of be revamping it just a little bit. People have expressed a very strong interest in hands-on interviews or interviews, demos, but interviews as well. But people have expressed that interest. So we're really going to make that happen. And we're going to kind of just increase the number of demos. And well, it's going to be BLT season two as well. That's the other thing that I want to say. So, I don't know what that means, what that necessarily entails exactly, but hands-on demos, that's just the big thing I want to put emphasis on. Maybe video here and there, depending on what we're able to accomplish, and what our space is looking like, but yeah, that's the big thing I want to put emphasis on.
1: And so then, as a company, we are no longer going to be known as the Audio Information Network of Colorado. So starting on January 8th, we will be rolling out a new initiative. We will be now known as AfterSight. And that might be confusing to you right now because we have a show called AfterSight, and our company is now adopting that name. So we had to go through the whole naming process for our podcast, and that is going to be The Blind Chick with Penn Street. And so that will get a facelift, a new sound, a new look, and that will be awesome coming starting January, that first week in January. So be on the lookout for that. So AIN.

0: and see is now going to be Aftersight. Aftersight Podcast is now going to be The Blind Chick. So those are two big updates. I think I feel like I'm forgetting something, Evan. What am I forgetting?
1: Oh, boy. What?
0: No. We have a email line and a phone line. So
1: if you
0: want to connect with myself, with Evan, with Penn, with Kim, we are bringing on a co-host to be named very soon. So you can reach out to us, ask us questions, especially if we're going to be doing all of these video demonstrations and audio demos of the products on BLT. It's a great way for you to get in touch with us, to make comments, suggestions, ask us questions about anything that you've heard on the show or that you need clarification on. If you have a problem with some of your tech, your iOS device, your Apple device, your Windows device, doesn't matter.
1: Your new Alexa-enabled air fryer, even.
0: That's right. That's right. You can reach us at feedback@aincolorado.org. 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It'll change to feedback@aftersight.org. And then we also have a phone number, brand new. You can call us in or call in 720-712-8856. 720-712-8856. So that's really all the announcements that I have. Anything from you, Evan?
1: Not particularly. I do feel like we gotta kind of shove a sandwich of the week in, just because last night I had a sandwich that was all too appropriate for this show.
0: Fantastic. Okay, right. Well, here is our holiday Thanksgiving sandwich of the week. Evan, what you got?
1: Oh, drum roll, please. BLT. Of all things.
0: Gotcha.
1: Right?
0: Oh, man. So. Wow. I walked right into that one. Well played, sir.
1: No, for real. I'm not a big tomato person.
0: Yeah.
1: So I usually have BLPs because I like pickles.
0: Oh.
1: But no, I actually was like, I'm feeling it last night. It was, I'm not going to get really into it, but it was an incredibly rough night last night. So I fixed myself up a BLT with tomato, no mayonnaise because it just makes it all greasy.
0: That's right.
1: And my grandma made this really good potato soup that went with it. It was yummy, scrumptious, whatever you want to call it.
0: Yes.
1: So, yeah, I feel like that's just all too appropriate. I had to throw that in there, man.
0: Dude, well played. So I'm going to actually go a very similar route, except not BLT. I'm going to do a classic Thanksgiving Day sandwich. So you put a little bit of shredded turkey. I like to shred my turkey. I don't like the whole turkey breast, big old chunk. I want either really thinly sliced turkey or shredded turkey. And then stuffing, the gravy, maybe some sweet potatoes on there, and just sandwich those between. It has to be Texas toast. For me, it has to be Texas toast. I like the thick bread. Toast that sucker, and then dip it in the potato soup like you were talking about. So now you have all – it works like a gravy. So now you have this bread pudding sandwich / gravy Thanksgiving thing. And it's super messy, but it is delicious. I mean, everything is on your plate anyway, and it's going to
1: it's going to end up in your face either way. So it just depends on how do you want it in your
0: face. It is. It just ends up in the face. Man, we both forgot to mention this, and I think it's one of the most important things that at least we can talk about on this show. But we, as a staff, and me and Evan as co-hosts of this wonderful show, we couldn't do this show without your listener support and without you guys. So I am thankful for you guys. We have Colorado Gives Day, and so that is still happening. And you can give those donations. It does end on December 5th. And we cannot thank you guys enough for those donations, because it affords us the ability to put on programs just like this one, like Navigating Life with Vision Loss, Aftersight, and Blindsight. And we cover the entire spectrum when it comes to living life with somebody who is visually impaired or going through
1: vision loss.
0: Yeah, all of these things that you may be going through as either somebody yourself or a spouse or a loved one, anybody you know, this will help them and you navigate this transition. And so we are so thankful for your listenership, your feedback, your comments, your donations, your volunteer hours. Anything you want to say in addition to that, Evan?
1: Well, ditto, but just people being people, and they're just you guys being who you are, your generosity, your dedication. That's the other thing.
0: Yeah.
1: Especially our volunteers out there that throw in that they invest hundreds of hours a year into their programs and into this organization. And we could not be who we are without y'all. That's you guys are wonderful. Anybody any volunteers out there that are listening, we are very, very, very, very, very thankful for you guys. And just thankful for the amazing generosity of people in general. Just.
0: Yep. Absolutely. Well said. All right, well, for Evan Starnes and the entire AINC staff, thank you, thank you, thank you. Have a wonderful and happy, safe Thanksgiving.
1: Don't forget to plug in your devices.
0: We'll talk to you next week.

for re-election next year, Michigan Republican Party Chairman Ron Weiser, who is driving the racist voter restrictions to be implemented in time for the 2022 election, said in a speech last week that Whitmer, Benson, and Nessel were, quote, three witches, and said Republicans should make sure they are, quote, ready for burning at the stake. In short, the Republican effort to cheat themselves to victory is gaining traction in the Midwest. And the next one, written by Michael Harriet, Major League Baseball moves 2021 All-Star Game from Atlanta in response to the voter suppression law. Major League Baseball will move its signature mid-season event out of Atlanta because how the hell could they spend a whole weekend talking about all-star voting in a state that doesn't allow people to vote? MLB's 2021 All-Star Weekend was expected to bring tens of millions of dollars to Georgia's booming wing industry, while probably boosting the take-home pay for Gentlemen's Club employees in the Atlanta metro area. But those lemon pepper wet dreams are now dashed after the Pro Baseball League called foul on the state's new whites-only voting law. According to ESPN, I have decided that the best way to demonstrate our values as a sport is by relocating this year's All-Star Game and MLB Draft. Major League Baseball fundamentally supports voting rights for all Americans and opposes restrictions to the ballot box, MLB Commissioner Rob Manfred said in a statement, and he went on, we will continue with our plans to celebrate the memory of Hank Aaron during this season's All-Star festivities. In addition, MLB's planned investments to support local communities in Atlanta as part of our All-Star Legacy projects will move forward. We are finalizing a new host city, and details about these events will be announced shortly. And a quote from USA Today reports, on March 26th, Georgia Governor Brian Kemp signed legislation passed by both state houses, a Republican-led overhaul of state elections, rolling back voting by mail and other absentee balloting efforts, and even banning the distribution of food and water to those standing in line to vote. President Joe Biden called the bill sick and un-American, and on March 31st, he told ESPN he would support MLB moving its Midsummer Classic out of Atlanta, just more than 3 months before its stars were to gather July 13th for the 91st All-Star Game. Manfred did just that. While the Atlanta Braves franchise was perfectly fine with black people not being able to drink water while they stood in line to see if white people were going to let them vote, the team said they were deeply disappointed by the MLB's move, noting that businesses, employees, and fans in Georgia are the victims of this decision. If only there was some mechanism to allow these people to voice their concerns. Anyway, plantation overseer Brian Kemp, who also spends time suppressing voters as Georgia's governor, was so upset he damn near lost his will. Oops, pardon me, I have to. He's catching me off guard here. I'm going to start that over. Anyway, plantation overseer Brian Kemp, who also spends time suppressing voters as Georgia's governor, was so upset he damn near lost his will to poop on his black residents, almost. Today, Major League Baseball caved to fear, political opportunism, and liberal lies, said Kemp, while taking a break from contemplating his next act of racism. He went on, Georgians and all Americans should fully understand that the MLB's knee-jerk decision means cancel culture and woke political activists are coming for every aspect of your life, sports included. If the left doesn't agree with you, facts and the truth do not matter. He goes on, this attack on our state is the direct result of repeated lies from Joe Biden and Stacey Abrams about a bill that expands access to the ballot box and ensures the integrity of our elections. I will not back down. Georgians will not be bullied. We will continue to stand up for secure

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3: Hello, everyone out there listening in to our latest Think Change podcast, offering today information around what are IEPs, what are 504s, what should you know as either a parent or an individual with a disability on how to kind of traverse the educational system. So as we've done in the past, this first episode is just a real kind of general overview of what to expect, what's out there, what's available, and then make sure you tune into the next one because we'll be talking more about like regular things that we run into as advocates in the community around issues that pop up around 504s and IEPs. So before we get too far, Petrie, can you tell us a little bit about what these things are? Demystify it for us.
4: Sure, absolutely. So an IEP stands for an Individualized Education Plan. And this is kind of a body of information, testing data, present levels of a student's achievement, and then all of their accommodations, modifications to their education, if they have any of those, and their goals, which is kind of the primary piece also of the IEP, the goals that these students are working on, and then the way in which these goals not only will be achieved, but how they'll be measured. So that's kind of an IEP in a nutshell. The way that IEPs even came about, there is a federal piece of legislation called IDEA, which stands for an Individuals with Disabilities Educational Act. And this provides free and appropriate education to students with disabilities. IEPs, hence the I, the individualized, are supposed to be tailored to that student's specific needs. So it's, really a type-specific document, like I said, tailored to the student's needs to help them not only navigate, but access their education throughout their schooling.
3: Cool. So you said that it was federal. So if I lived in Iowa and I'm now moving to Colorado, would my IEP travel with me?
4: It does travel with you. It will go state to state, school to school. Now, sometimes each new school or new state will have to assess the IEP that it's receiving to mm-hmm. make they can provide all of those same supports and services. But if they can't provide something that's specific to the IEP, they still are required to provide something, very similar so Got that it. The student is still receiving the supports that they need. So even if it looks a little bit different, in general, the IEP stays intact and will follow the student.
3: Okay, cool. And so like if I got an IEP when I was in first grade, are those goals the same for the rest of my life, or
4: that's what's kind of nice. Yeah, okay. That's right. So as students achieve their goals, then they've hit that kind of milestone. So then they'll be tasked with new goals in hopes of progression. Now, sometimes a goal isn't necessarily met, and within that you know, attack to try and reach that goal. Mm-hmm. You know, information can be divulged that maybe this isn't the appropriate goal, or maybe the way we're trying to get this student to meet that goal isn't appropriate. And so things can be tweaked along the way. But the hope and the goal of the IEP is to, you know, help them progress throughout their school career. So goals are often changed, you know, from grade to grade, sometimes with even within the same year. Sometimes mm-hmm. goals are, you know, pretty aggressive. And so maybe it takes a little bit longer even than a school year. But the team decides, you know, where the progression is, how it's going, and, you know, what's next in terms of making goals.
3: Cool. And does that team meet like every year?
4: Yeah, every year. They have called an annual review. Mm-hmm. However, if the team or even the parents, even the students, if they feel as though something in the IEP needs to change, be modified, or even have additions to the IEP, the team can meet at any time to revise the IEP if needed. And then every 3 years, a student is reevaluated just to kind of see where they are and to see if there needs to be any kind of fundamental shifts in the IEP itself.
3: Perfect. Thank you, Petrie. Jeff, what do you know about a 504? Like, is it, what is it?
5: It's, I mean, it's similar to an IEP, but I would call it an IEP junior. A 504 is a plan for a child to access learning in school, and it could be any child with a disability, but the disability needs to impact them somehow from accessing general education materials. Mm-hmm. It could be, it doesn't have to be such a significant disability as IEPs sometimes house. We could be looking at just ADHD or anxiety. There's a lot of things that qualify you for a 504, including some medical diagnoses. The plan is mostly made out of accommodations and some supports for the child. But once again, just based on accessing the learning, unlike an IEP, there's no goals involved and no service times typically involved. And a 504 is ran by the 504 coordinator. And if you're not sure who that is in your school, just ask. Sometimes it's the school nurse. Sometimes it's a principal. So just, you know, once again, ask if you're not sure. The 504 also has fewer rights and safeguards as an IEP, mm-hmm. but it still is backed by federal law. In fact, it's supported based on the Rehabilitation Act of 1974. So it is supported by a federal civil rights law, and it's basically was created to stop discrimination. Mm-hmm. In the educational setting for students. And once again, this blueprint for the 504, what the plan is housed within the Section 504 of the Rehabilitation Act of 1973.
3: Cool. So both an IEP and a 504 are really governed and built into federal law. And so, you know, it sounds like both services or both support documents, right? Travel with an individual as long as they need it. And I did a little bit of research before we hopped on here today, and I thought it was super interesting because, you know, a 504 can be built for an individual that doesn't necessarily need access to like special education services, right? So like that 504 is really in place for kiddos that can access like your general education. And yeah. For those of you listening, I'm air quoting, like general education, right? But they need some accommodations to maybe do so. So like preferential seating in a classroom or extended time to take tests or maybe even like audiovisual equipment. Mm-hmm. But otherwise they don't, they're making the typical progress that you would like to see from children. So don't need specific goals. They just need to make sure that that environment supports their learning needs.
5: And it can also be something as simple as access to a snack. Mm-hmm. But what also I was gonna say, you can also have a 504 along with an IEP. You can actually have both.
3: Totally.
5: And oftentimes if your child doesn't qualify for an IEP, but you still feel there's a need for some of the accommodations, mm-hmm. then you can look into, you know, creating a 504 plan. But unlike the IEP, There's not a reevaluation every 3 years or anything like that. In fact, there's not really a law that says it has to be even reviewed annually, but typically it is. And I would recommend any family reviews it every year with the team, because for sure, things change. I mean, absolutely, needs of the students change.
4: And I think it's also worth noting about the 504, there are times when kiddos will transition off of an IEP. They no longer need IEP, but they still do need some, you know, support. And so they may transition off the IEP onto a 504.
3: Totally. And
4: that has happened before too.
5: Another juicy little tidbit. For childcare in a school, if it's a federally funded school, your 504 plan can be used for after or before school programming as well.
3: Very cool. Yeah, I've seen individuals, either they step off of an IEP into that 504, and some families are really surprised because they are totally different documents, right? Most IEPs are like 14 plus pages long and describe the child in detail and describe all the services and then talk about goals and, you know, pretty like
4: comprehensively
3: tight documents, right? And then a 504 is often a couple pages long. And maybe it just feels, yeah, it feels like such a different process. But what we know as advocates that if, you know, children are able to access general education with appropriate accommodations, even though it's such a different system of services and supports and even the conversation around it, as long as a school environment has built in those accommodations, then they're going to continue to clip along with pace with their general ed peers. Mm-hmm. I have seen, Jeff, you mentioned that you could have both an IEP and a 504. And some of the best examples of having, you know, maybe needing, another air quote, needing both documents was like for an individual in a high school setting that really wanted to participate with like the track and field team and was able to and have the skills and the physical aptitude to do it, but also needed some special accommodations to be able to do it. So while obviously an IEP is intended for a school-based environment, you know, they're not going to build goals around like how fast Phil could run, but they could build in this 504 that helped make sure he had like a running buddy so that he understood the situation and expectations of either that environment or like the, you know, track meet. So those are really good examples of if a 504 or if an IEP does not follow outside of that classroom environment, but accommodations are needed to access the things that all of your peers would be, that's another place to look at how you can build in those supports too.
4: Mm-hmm. Yeah.
3: So who knows, like, so we talked a little bit about like elementary and high school, but what about the transitions? Knowing that kids with special needs, if it makes sense, could continue on with what they call transition services, which is that 18 to 21, usually pretty focused on like, you know, life skills and independent living. Petrie, do you know a little bit about if, you know, transition services also have access to these?
4: Yeah, and they do. And
3: both?
4: Yeah, both.
3: Okay, cool.
4: They can do both the IEP and the 504. I mean, while the transition period is primarily focused on life skills, they're still in a school setting and they do take those skills out into the world. But there's still, you know, a lot of that takes place in the classroom. And so therefore the IEP, the 504, both will follow them into that environment.
3: Cool. So yeah, on that same vein of classroom settings, what about like post-secondary, like junior colleges or four-year colleges or even like trade schools?
5: Yeah. So unfortunately, IEP and 504 services end after high school. Mm-hmm. However, post-secondary, higher ed, trade schools must provide accommodations to remove unfair barriers to learning or physical access to learning. And mm-hmm. this is also comes up in Section 504 of the Rehabilitation Act of 1973. But it doesn't mean it's a 504 plan, but that act still supports people getting accommodations in these settings. It's not, but the biggest difference too is it's not up to these schools or programs to identify your disability. The student must notify the school of their disability if they want the accommodations, because they're not going to know you need them if you don't tell them. So I suggest a student seeks out the student disability office or the ADA coordinator. There's going to be one or the other or both in any school. And what they're going to do, they might ask for a copy of your IEP or 504 just to review it, to see what accommodations you've had that you've been successful with and what they have to offer.
3: Sure.
5: But they don't necessarily have to do that, but that's a pretty good practice and fairly common. And then you create your accommodations, but it's really at that point, you got to take control. And if you're having trouble though taking control, you can always get an ARC advocate and we can help you access that disability office and have the conversations you need to have.
3: Totally. Well, and even still, I mean, that it's a really good reminder that once an individual transitions out of kind of these, like the school district settings, right, that the onus is on now that individual to self-report that you have a disability to get the accommodations you need. You know, even in employment situations or when you're doing independent living and you need some special housing access, you know, folks under that 504 Rehabilitation Act are required to provide, and the ADA, of course, are required to provide reasonable accommodations, but they're not required to ask you if you need reasonable accommodations, right? And so to avoid both disability discrimination and also just to get what you need in those environments, having the opportunity to communicate in advance with what you need to make sure that A, that setting can provide it, and B, that they're able to make those, you know, adjustments with you as you either learn about the housing environment or about the job or further tasks and techniques, that while you won't have like a plan or a team to help develop that with you, the goal is through that early education is to learn what accommodations make the most sense for you, so that as you age into adulthood, you'll know what some really clear things are that are best practice for you in the way you traverse the community. So it makes sense. I mean, and it's kind of cool. It's kind of like the next iteration of self-advocacy, right? Yeah. You know, you spend maybe 21 years working on who you are and what you need, right? And then you get to apply them out in the adult world.
5: Which is why I'm a huge fan of self-advocacy goals in IEPs, especially in that transition period, because you need those the rest of your life.
3: Totally. Totally. Well, you guys, I feel like we did a pretty good job of a general overview of what is an IEP and what is a 504. And while for all you listeners or viewers, we've perhaps oversimplified it because they are huge, intense documents governed by federal law. That no 15-minute fodder podcast could cover. So what we're going to do in the next episode is to talk a little bit about just regular challenges that at us as advocates, we support families in navigating with both the IEP and 504 process in hopes, again, that we're all doing our own self-advocacy to resolve the issues that pop up as they arise.
4: Yeah.
3: So thanks for joining us, listening to us, or watching us wherever you are in the internet world. Tune in for episode 2.
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0: From the Bureau of Economic Geology, this is Earth Date. In 1858, the first transatlantic telegraph cable was laid. It worked slowly, taking 2 minutes to transmit each character of a message. But that was a lot faster than the old way, ships, which took at least 10 days to make the journey. That first cable failed after 3 weeks, but it showed it could be done. By 1900, there were a dozen cables connecting North America and Europe. This ground to a halt in 1929, when all 12 cables broke in one day. No one could figure out how it happened, but specialized ships quickly began repair work. It took them nearly a year. In the 1950s, scientists finally determined the culprit. A deep ocean earthquake had caused marine sediments on the slope of the continental shelf to break loose. This created an undersea avalanche of mud and water, called a turbidity current, that raced downslope for more than 600 miles, snapping the cables as it went. The finding encouraged operators to bury new cables beneath the seafloor to protect them. Today, more than 400 undersea fiber optic cables, traversing more than 700,000 miles, carry 98% of international internet and trillions of dollars of financial transactions every day. In 2020, another undersea avalanche off the Congo River Delta damaged cables connecting West and South Africa, a sign that critical undersea communications are still at risk. I'm Scott Tinker.
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0: From the Bureau of Economic Geology, this is Earth Date. Seven hundred million years ago, Earth froze over completely and stayed that way for millions of years. How did this deep freeze start, and how did it end? We think it went like this. At the time, all of Earth's land was held in one large continent called Rodinia. As it began to break up, huge areas eroded, pulling carbon dioxide from the air and sequestering it in minerals. With CO2 dropping, the atmosphere cooled and ice began forming in the polar oceans. As the ice sheets extended, their white surfaces reflected sunlight, which amplified the cooling. Soon, the oceans were covered in ice, and Earth was frozen. The average surface temperature dropped to negative 60 degrees Fahrenheit. But beneath the ice, and what some believe to be the birth of plate tectonics, Earth was stirring. Rodinia kept pulling apart, volcanoes formed along its rift zones, and began pumping out carbon dioxide and water vapor. Buildup of these greenhouse gases eventually drove runaway heating, which melted the glaciers. In just a few hundred years, global average temperatures rocketed to more than 120 degrees. The heat restarted the water cycle and drove weather systems that caused erosion, which consumed carbon dioxide, and Earth cooled again. Thus began the constant cycling of Earth's climate, and shortly thereafter, the explosion of life. I'm Scott Tinker.
1: Earth Date is produced by the Bureau of Economic Geology at the University of Texas at Austin, with support from EarthX, bringing people together to build a sustainable future at earthx.org. And you can hear more Earth Date stories at earthdate.org.
2: 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In the early 1980s, Roderick MacDonald, the former president of the American Association of the Deafblind, coined the term to recognize the unique skills of volunteers who provided essential services to deafblind individuals. These volunteers included certified interpreters for the deaf, sighted guides, and others who provided skills to support the independent participation of deafblind consumers. Since then, the concept of SSP has spread across the country, with services available in many states. However, the demand for SSP services has increased, making it difficult to find consistent and reliable SSPs. In 2004, a National Support Service Provider pilot project was launched with the goal of expanding and improving SSP services throughout the country. The project involved developing a curriculum to train deafblind individuals to direct and work with SSPs, and to pilot the use of the proposed curriculum in three areas of Washington State. In 2015, a volunteer grassroots effort of deafblind individuals and SSPs formed the National SSP Task Force to focus on a national SSP training and certification program, and changing the term support service provider to another term that more accurately reflects the role. If you want to learn more about SSP services, call the Center for People with Disabilities at 303-442-8662. That number again, 303-442-8662.
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4: 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This recording is intended solely for individuals who are blind or have low vision.
5: James Muirhead by Peggy Chong, the Blind History Lady. Read by Jim. October is Disability Awareness Month, and as many of you know, I think that highlighting our disability is not as important as highlighting our accomplishments. Not in spite of our disability, but because we are made up of many parts, disability being just one. However, I am thankful there is attention drawn to us in hopes that someday a Disability Awareness Month will not be needed. This month, we take a thumbnail look at a man who viewed his blindness as just a part of who he was, who built on his strengths and downplayed his weaknesses. James Muirhead, born in Ontario, Canada, August 14, 1865, was the second Muirhead of his clan to be born outside of Scotland. Scottish was his native language. In September 1877, he was playing a game with his older brother. The object of the game was to flip a knife into the air and attempt to make it stick point down into the ground. When it was James's turn, the knife came down into his eye. The closest hospital was miles away. By the time his family reached the hospital, the doctor had to remove both eyes to save his life. The family later moved to Iowa and enrolled James into the Iowa College for the Blind, the ICB, in Vinton, Iowa, in 1879. His English got much better while at the school. James excelled in all his classes, both academically and in the alternative techniques of blindness. instructors commented early in his school files that he was a smart boy. The blind instructors taught him through their example that he was just as capable of leading a successful life as any sighted person if he learned the skills of blindness. One skill was reading and writing in New York Point, NYP, a reading system comprised of raised dots similar to Braille. He kept his notes, records, and music in NYP all his life. Muirhead's focus was on music. Classes included piano, flute, choir, horn, harmony, orchestra, guitar, violin, piano tuning, and vocal. But to ensure a better chance for employment, the students at ICB also took basket weaving, beadwork, chair caning, mattress, and broom making. He did not want to go into these professions, yet they served him later in life when caring and maintaining his home. Students thought to be destined for teaching music would teach at least 1 hour a day during their last year or two at the ICB. It was the equivalent of a student teaching position if he had been allowed to attend a normal school, teacher's college. After graduating ICB in 1887, James went back to Traer in Tama County and lived with his parents for a short time. He and another musician and fellow student from the ICB went on the road with a traveling musical and comedy repertoire, as well as building a business in piano tuning. In 1891, James accepted a teaching job at the Arvilla Academy in Arvilla, North Dakota, where he taught music, piano, violin, guitar, history, and literature. The principal of the school gave him much praise in reports. While still living in North Dakota, he attended the World's Fair in 1893 in Chicago. One of his enjoyments at the fair was entering several piano competitions. James returned to Traer after about 4 years to care for his mother. He began teaching piano and violin music at his home and in the homes of his students around Traer and the surrounding area. Soon he had jobs tuning pianos, including the piano of the Traer Mayor. He performed music for many events, including churches. James did not think of blindness as a handicap. As a Christian male, he worked with his talents that God gave him. Many remembered him as cheerful, inquisitive, and eager to try any task. In his ads, James did not say that he was blind, nor did he hide his blindness when promoting his services. He purchased the print copies of the sheet music for his students. Then he would translate the music into NYP for himself. With the NYP translations, he could direct his students to the bars on their sheet music when he wished to explain in depth. He also wrote and had published his own music. On one nice day, he and his brother John went downtown on several errands. The brothers walked and talked. James came to a stop, and John asked what was wrong. James said, "You said you needed to go to the bank." John looked up, and sure enough, there they were, at the door of the bank. Traer was as familiar to James as his own home. He did not use a cane in the sense of a white cane that a blind person would use today. Rather a walking stick, fashionable at the time for gentlemen. One for walking to town and one for church that he carried in the crook of his arm for show. On July 26, 1911, James married Margaret Dodd. Margaret was a dressmaker who worked at his sister's dressmaking business. Margaret was also one of his music students, 15 years his junior. His mother, Jessie, who he lived with and cared for, had passed away just that April. Margaret and James had three children, a baby girl born on November 13, 1913, but sadly died on the day after her birth. Janet was born in 1922 and George Robertson born in 1924. George became a college professor and later vice president of the Central Connecticut State University. When George was born, there was a film over his eyes. At that time, silver nitrate dropped into the eyes to clear them. Too much was used, and the chemical burned his retinas. George was legally blind for the rest of his life. James owned a home in Traer for many years before his marriage. In 1914, James had an annual income of $600. In 1915, his property was worth $1,400. It was considered a very comfortable estate at the time. By 1930, this same property was worth $3,500. This suggested that he did very well in his work endeavors, as this was the beginning of the Depression. He took up farming on his property, as did many of his neighbors, to keep their families fed. Earlier, he purchased 2 acreages that he rented out to ensure an income if he could no longer

0: Many people in town had their own chickens. So did the Muirheads. Fresh eggs would always be there for breakfast. The chickens also became Sunday dinner. It was James's job to wring their necks. He used his hands to snap the necks quickly, as he did not feel that he could hit the neck clean with an axe on the squirming chicken. Their goats provided the milk for the table, cheese, and butter. During the spring of 1913, he built a summer sleeping porch himself onto his home. No one in town questioned the ability of James to create and complete a stable addition. His grandchildren slept on that porch years after his death. He taught his children to read and write NYP so that they could communicate together. This also explains why, unlike so many other blind individuals who kept diaries, letters, and writings, why James's work still can be found. James died on June 7, 1939. Before his death, he had written a poem in loving memory of each of his children and his wife. The poems are still treasured in the family today. In 1946, at the Traer Opera House, Muirhead was honored. His national hymn was played and sung by those in the audience in his honor. This was an all-churches celebration for Veterans Day. Although not a veteran, James was still honored and remembered by his hometown as a valued town leader and supporter of those who served. George Renault, by Peggy Chung, the Blind History Lady, read by Jim. "You're under arrest. You violated the anti-begging law again," the Knoxville, Tennessee beat officer said. "Oh, well, I ain't doing nothing wrong, just trying to make a few bucks. I always stand here outside the post office. Been here for a few years now," George Renault, the blind street musician, said. The officer took George's banjo in one hand and moved George along the street with his other hand under George's left arm. They left his pencils and empty cup behind. "You again," Chief Ed Hayes says as George came through the door. "You know there's no begging and drinking on the streets of Knoxville."
1: "I wasn't begging, Chief. I was playing music. You know I have more than 50 records out there. I am a celebrity. I am the blind minstrel of the Smoky Mountains. I only had a little nip."
0: The next day, Judge Flanagan dismissed the drinking charge against George when he promised not to drink anymore. He was released and went home. The charge of begging was heard another day. The year was 1925. George did have more than 50 records on the market, several produced in New York City. Some were played on radio stations outside of Tennessee. George was later recognized as one of the first country music recording artists in the United States. But for now, he was just another blind beggar. George Renault's fast-burning flame of fame began in early 1924. Gus A. Nenstiel, manager of the phonograph and record department in the Sturchy Furniture Store in Knoxville, recommended George to Vocillion Records, that promoted jazz and blues artists through their recordings. They were looking for hillbilly artists, and George was well known in Knoxville for singing the hillbilly songs of his home in Jefferson County. Mr. Nenstiel often stopped to listen to George play on the street corners. Gus financed George to travel to the Vocillion Studios in New York City in late winter of 1924. The studio heads were pleased with how George looked. He was tall, well-groomed, and well-dressed. They were expecting a real hillbilly. George's sound and skill with the mouth organ and guitar was just what they were looking for. But they were not pleased with the sound of his voice and used one of their contractors to sing on George's first recordings. George was given solo credit on his Vocillion recordings for both vocal and instrumental. Researchers later determined that the vocalist on many of the releases was Gene Austin, since George's harmonica playing can often be heard during the singing. George returned to New York City several times during the next 18 months. No data remains to tell us how George got there or who came with him. He recorded songs for the label on 78 RPM. Some were cover songs from other artists. Some were religious recordings from the music he heard as a boy in church in Johnson County. Some songs told stories of the happenings, such as the wreck on the Southern 97 and the sinking of the Titanic. His last recordings for Vocillion Records was in late 1925. On the 1925 recordings, George did his own singing. He also recorded some of his songs on the Edison label under the Blue Ridge Duo name with Gene Austin. Other recordings were re-released under the Silvertone label. George played the harmonica, banjo, and

0: guitar. Gene was the lead vocalist. After his contract with Vocillion ended, he teamed up with Lester McFarland, another blind musician from Knoxville, and Championship Fiddler. In 1927, the two recorded several sides for minor labels as the Gentry Brothers. By the mid-1920s, Knoxville politicians were pressed to get rid of all the beggars who bothered those conducting business in town. Ordinances to stop the beggars and street musicians were passed frequently. Each ordinance had a loophole the beggars found a way around. Men like George believed they provided a service on the streets. Families like him could not afford a radio, a piano for the parlor, and some not even a parlor. George hoped his music made the passers-by feel just a little bit happier and showed their joy with a coin or two in his cup. Judge R.P. Williams heard George's begging case in 1925. Judge Flanagan was out of town, or the decision may have been different. George's pro bono attorneys argued that George was solely dependent on his street performances to support his wife and two small children. Several citizens came as witnesses to testify that, to their knowledge, George never asked anyone for money. The city argued that the tin cup in front of George was an implied ask, and George should be found guilty. Williams ruled in George's favor. Williams said that George did not ask for money, as was required in the ordinance. Future arrests on begging ended in a conviction for George. Local columnists and the hard-working laborer took George's side. One columnist wrote, "Police failed to convict George Renault, the blind street singer, under the anti-begging ordinance. But if they're determined, they might try prosecuting him under the sanitary ordinance for holding out a public tin cup." Ironically, the 1920s were the best years of his life. Born blind in 1902 and orphaned by his father's death at age 6, George was sent to the Tennessee School for the Blind, where several blind musicians got their start in the entertainment industry. After 5 years, he left school. He married, adopted his bride's two children, and moved to the big city of Knoxville to find work. There were no jobs to be had with his limited skills, so George took his harmonica and banjo to the streets to play music, just as his mentor and blind friend, Charlie Oakes, did. He put a tin cup down on the ground in front of him, but did not ask for money. Sometimes a passerby heard George and asked if he would play for their dance, dinner, or meeting for a dollar or two. Having 50 records only meant that he had 50 records circulating and playing on the few radio stations coming up across the country. Musicians opted to get paid for a recording session rather than a percentage of records sold, as few families had a record player. If someone heard his music, they might ask him to play for their event. That brought in more money, maybe even enough to live for a month or two. In 1929, he fell 8 feet over a wall when he did not stop when his cane did not touch ground. He was hurt pretty bad, but was back on the streets in a week or so. A board of welfare was formed in the late 1920s to permit the beggars of Knoxville. The director gave George's corner to an old man who just sat there with his tin cup. George did not get a permit from the city, no matter how many applications he submitted. With little money, he and his family moved from one cheap room to another. In 1931, his wife tried to commit suicide. George could not afford rent to provide a home for his family. The Depression hit Tennessee hard. No one purchased the record players in the furniture stores, thus needing no records. Radios began to be more common, meaning fewer stopped to hear the street musicians. The Renaults were living with his newly widowed mother and several of his siblings, their spouses, and children. In 1932, he developed rheumatism so badly he could no longer play the banjo. His stepsister, Opal, married a blind musician and former schoolmate of George's, who played for George while George sang on the street corners. In 1938, he developed tuberculosis and passed away. He was only 36 years old.
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1: From the Bureau of Economic Geology, this is Earth Date. Before antibiotics, millions died each year of diseases we can easily treat today. If we're not careful, we may be headed back to those deadly days. In 1928, Alexander Fleming discovered that a fungus, Penicillin rubrum, could kill bacteria. But his fellow doctors wouldn't listen. It wasn't until 1943, when he cured a patient dying of meningitis in just 1 week, that they finally paid attention. Fleming won the Nobel Prize, but cautioned that bacteria could grow resistant to penicillin if the patient took too little or for too short a time. Again, people didn't listen and did what he warned against. Just 20 years later, some bacteria had evolved to resist penicillin, including strains of pneumonia and staphylococcus, the staph infection that plagues hospitals today. Desperate scientists have searched everywhere for something to help, including thousand-year-old medical texts. Among potions to ward off elves and night goblins, they found a salve made of cow bile, wine, and herbs that actually fights the deadly staph. Today, a commercial version is available. Meanwhile, improper antibiotic use continues to breed superbugs. But you can help. If you're prescribed antibiotics, finish the entire dose. If not, you could be training new strains of bacteria that won't respond to medieval folk cures. I'm Scott Tinker.
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1: From the Bureau of Economic Geology, this is Earth Date. There are no snakes in Ireland, because, according to legend, St. Patrick expelled them. True or folktale? St. Patrick, ironically, wasn't Irish, or named Patrick. He was born Maewyn Sukkot in 390 AD in Britain, kidnapped by pirates at 16, and held in slavery in Ireland for 6 years. He escaped and joined a monastery in England, then decided to return to Ireland as a missionary, where he converted Druids and built the first church. He died in 460 AD in Downpatrick, hence the name. A few centuries later, he was recognized as Ireland's patron saint for bringing Christianity to the land. A few centuries after that, his mythology had grown. Apparently, the snakes of Ireland once threatened him on a hilltop. He responded by beating a drum that drove them into the sea. Scholars believe this is a symbolic tale of Patrick purging Ireland of its pagan rituals. Scientists argue that Ireland never had snakes in the first place. In the last ice age, Ireland was covered in glaciers, much too cold for the cold-blooded creatures. Since the ice retreated, Ireland has been isolated by the frigid Irish Sea. There are other isolated islands, like New Zealand and Hawaii, that don't have snakes, and other cold regions like Alaska and northern Russia. So it's not as unusual as it sounds. But it makes for a good story over a green beer. I'm Scott Tinker.
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1: From the Bureau of Economic Geology, this is Earth Date. In the 1800s, scientists found a 400-million-year-old fossil fish they thought could be the missing link between aquatic and land-dwelling creatures. They would have loved to study it, but it had gone extinct with the dinosaurs, or so they thought. Until 1938, when a museum curator saw a fisherman haul one out of his net in South Africa. She wrote a hasty telegram to her museum. They wrote back, "Get that fish." She had found the coelacanth, not extinct after all, but hiding for millions of years in the Indian Ocean. True to the fossil, it had small pectoral fins, on arm-like stalks, connected to joints like shoulders, and a wide, fleshy tail. According to local reports, it was so oily and foul-tasting that anyone who tried to eat it would become sick, which probably helped this slow-growing living fossil keep on living. And researchers soon found it's very slow indeed. Coelacanths can grow to 200 pounds and live 100 years, but don't reach sexual maturity until they hit 50. Females incubate eggs within their abdomen, which take 5 years to hatch, then emerge as live young, the longest gestation of any animal. It turns out, however, the coelacanth wasn't the missing link that scientists hoped for. That honor belongs to its relative, the lungfish, which crawls out of the water to make short journeys on land. But that's a story for another Earth Date. I'm Scott Tinker.
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1: From the Bureau of Economic Geology, this is Earth Date. In 1492, Columbus sailed the ocean blue. But in 1021, the Vikings landed in Newfoundland. That's right, we're now certain that Norse explorers reached North America nearly 500 years before the Spaniards. It happened at L'Anse aux Meadows in easternmost Canada, where explorers in the 1960s discovered the remains of Viking longhouses, but they didn't know exactly when they arrived or left. We now know they were here exactly in 1021. That's because a team of scientists has figured out how to tie tree rings to solar storms. Different texts from isolated countries around the world describe red auroras in the sky in the year 993, a telltale sign of a solar storm when radiation bombards our atmosphere. The radiation produces higher levels of carbon-14, which is absorbed by plants. The researchers studied wood scraps from trees cut at L'Anse aux Meadows, probably to build its Viking architecture. When they found correspondingly high levels of carbon-14 in a tree ring, it pegged that ring to the year 993. They could then count outward to the bark to identify the year the tree died. All trees showed marks from iron tools, which no native tribes had at the time, and all were felled 1,000 years ago in 1021. I'm Scott Tinker.
2: 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And you can hear more Earth Date stories at earthdate.org.
1: From the Bureau of Economic Geology, this is Earth Date. Tornadoes are mysterious, but on this Earth Date, we'll try to unravel a few of their secrets. You've probably heard there's a tornado season that happens in Tornado Alley. Well, not exactly. Tornadoes can happen almost anywhere, North and South America, Australia and New Zealand, South Africa, and the Indian subcontinent, where they're the most deadly due to higher population density. And they can happen any time. Most occur within a few months, that depends on where you are. In the southeastern U.S., it's January through March. In the Central Plains, April through June. In the Midwest, July through September. The only months they're less frequent are October through December. Tornadoes appear to form from the cloud downward, but that's not really the case. Researchers think most of them form horizontally, within the cloud, like a rolling barrel. Then an updraft turns them vertical, and they extend to the ground. Or not. Some scientists think they may form from the bottom up, as a swirling wind eddy on the ground reaches up to the cloud, connecting to and triggering that rolling barrel of wind. Or it could be some of each. But we can't really tell by looking at radar, since tornadoes form too quickly and too near the ground for our current technology to map them. Clearly, there's still a lot of mystery surrounding tornadoes. But as research comes in, we'll keep blowing it your way. I'm Scott Tinker.
2: 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And you can hear more EarthDate stories at earthdate.org.
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4: 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I'm Maureen Reed with the Disability Minute. 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As an employment services counselor, I applaud these initiatives to provide more opportunities for people from underrepresented communities. As a person with a disability, I'm cautiously hopeful, though I'm concerned we're getting lost in the conversation. An Accenture report a few years ago revealed that a mere 1% increase in disability employment would add $25 billion to the country's economy. Roughly one out of every four Americans has a disability, making us the largest minority group. As business leaders, HR professionals, and others consider how they can introduce more diversity into their workplaces, I hope they keep that in mind.
3: Disability Minute is produced by people with disabilities at the Chicago Lighthouse. 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
6: 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Thank you for joining us for Food and Stuff. 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My name is Gretchen Miller. Today from Goop.com, we've got an article, Ask Gerda, Is It Okay to Cook with Salt? Gerda Endemann, our Senior Director of Science and Research, has a BS in nutrition from UC Berkeley, a PhD in nutritional biochemistry from MIT, and a passion for cherry picking from our wellness shop. She spends a lot of her time interpreting research, establishing and emerging, and our wellness routines thank her for this. 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So here's the question. Dear Goop, my boyfriend doesn't use salt when he cooks. He's afraid of high blood pressure, but I think food tastes bland without it. Is salt unhealthy? This from Jewel E. The answer? Hi, Jewel. Adding a little salt to the soup, I'm not giving free rein here, isn't what most of us need to worry about. The real salt comes from eating out and buying salty pre-cooked meals. And in general, when you mix in a little salt earlier when you're cooking, you're less likely to reach for the salt shaker when you're at the table because your food already tastes good. So you end up eating less salt overall. We do tend to eat too much salt, and there are many people who would be healthier if they cut back. If high blood pressure runs in your boyfriend's family or he's already on the high side of normal, he's right to be careful. Everyone should check their blood pressure at least every 2 years. Anyway, when you do use salt, why not enjoy a beautiful pink Himalayan one? I keep a little bowl of CAP Beauty's The Pink Mountain Salt on the counter. It's so pretty. Its color comes from the traces of minerals other than sodium chloride, which lets you know that it's not as refined as most salt. The Pink Mountain Salt is also good for those who like to drink warm salt water in the morning as a cleansing protocol. The gut reacts to the salt by flushing it out, and this helps bring on a bowel movement. Just be sure to run this by your medical practitioner before you start a routine. If you're wondering about iodized salt, there's no iodine added to the Pink Mountain Salt. If you're already getting iodine from seafood, seaweed, or supplements, the Pink Mountain Salt may be a good option for you. We want just the right amount of iodine for thyroid health, not too much or too little. The recommended dietary allowance for iodine is 150 micrograms for adults with higher needs during pregnancy. That's 220 micrograms. And lactation, 290 micrograms. Today from smittenkitchen.com, we've got a recipe for unstuffed mushroom casserole. Here is a dish that resides in two of my favorite places to eat, in the land of side dishes and luxurious party snacks. I have nothing against stuffed mushrooms. I'll always eat them. But anything that involves an often complex sauté of ingredients, scooped tinnily and mounded carefully into mushroom caps that frequently get dry or leathery in the oven, I know you're nodding in agreement right now, that need to be served warm, is not exactly going to fall in the unfussy category. This recipe rejects the scoops, the caps, and even the fine chop of stems and homes in instead on the flavors that make stuffed mushrooms awesome, baked messily in a pan for scooping onto plates or toasts. My friend Ang brought it to my place two Friendsgivings ago, and I took the dish over this year because there would have been a riot without it. I probably sent no fewer than two of you the link to the original recipe on the Food Network site, but after making it this year, I realized there were some details that missing that helped keep it from becoming chewy or overcooked, which brings it here today. The recipe, as written, is very simple. Just cheese, garlic, parsley, and an abundance of crunch from breadcrumbs. But should you prefer your stuffed mushrooms with anything else, like sausage, bacon, spinach, etc., you could add that right into the mixture in the pan. Serve it right from the oven as a show-stealing side or at a party, scooped onto crackers or toast, and vow with me to bring cozy cooking back in 2020. Here's the recipe. Unstuffed mushroom casserole. This serves 8 as a side. It takes 1 hour. The source is adapted from the Food Network. This is doubled from the original recipe and exactly as you see it here, filling a 2-quart baking dish, because the original makes way too little to share. You know that joke about spinach? It turns out that white mushrooms reduce about 1/3 of their original volumes after cooking, so don't be disappointed. You're going to need 6 tablespoons of olive oil, 3 pounds of medium white button mushrooms, quartered, kosher salt and freshly ground black pepper, 6 cloves of garlic, finely chopped, 8 ounces of cream cheese cut into pieces, 1 cup of grated Gruyere, Comté, or cheddar, etc., 2 cups of panko-style breadcrumbs, 1 cup of grated Parmesan, 1/2 cup of fresh parsley, chopped, 4 tablespoons of unsalted butter, melted. First, you're going to heat your oven to 350 degrees Fahrenheit in a large frying pan, 12 inches ideal here, over medium heat, heat 1/2 or 3 tablespoons of the olive oil. Once it's very hot, add 1/2, that's 1.5 pounds, but seriously, just eyeball this. 1/2 of your mushrooms, don't move them yet. Give them 1 to 2 minutes to brown underneath before adding 1/2 teaspoon of kosher salt, a few grinds of black pepper, and 1/2 the garlic, then moving them around, trying to get them to brown on more sides until they begin releasing their liquid. Some have a little, some have a lot, and in both cases, you came to cook the mushrooms, stirring until the liquid mostly but not fully cooks off. So there will be a thin puddle remaining. Scrape these mushrooms into a large bowl and repeat the process with the remaining olive oil, mushrooms, and garlic, plus more salt and pepper. Once the second half of the mushrooms have mostly cooked off their liquid, add everything in the pan to the first half of mushrooms in the bowl. Add diced cream cheese and stir until just combined. The remaining liquid from the mushrooms should help get it saucy. And then 1/2 the panko, that's 1 cup, all of the Gruyere, 1/2 of the Parmesan, that's 1/2 cup, and most of the parsley, reserve some for garnish, and stir to combine. Transfer this to a 2-quart baking dish. Combine the butter and remaining panko, which will be 1 cup, and the Parmesan, 1/2 a cup, in a bowl with a couple pinches of salt. Sprinkle over top of the mushrooms and bake until the breadcrumbs are light golden brown. That'll be about 25 to 30 minutes. Sprinkle with remaining parsley and eat right away. To make this ahead of time, please read. So since I'm usually making this to entertain and I like to get things out of the way, I pause the recipe in the fridge until needed, covered with foil, where you transfer the mixture to a baking dish. To finish cooking, I first get the mushroom mixture warm without the crumbs, leaving the foil on about 10 minutes, and then I bake it the rest of the way with the crumbs on until they're a light golden brown. Usually that's about another 25 minutes. If you put the crumbs on sooner, they get too dark, and if you finish baking the dish with crumbs and later rewarm it, the mushrooms get a little overcooked and the crumbs too toasty. Next recipe, this from Smitten Kitchen also, red wine chocolate cake. Beautiful, beautiful, dark, rich, slightly reddish color. Really pretty. So Saturday night, New York City was the loudest I'd heard it in a long time. This was actually, this recipe goes back from after September 11th of, anyway, we'll see. I should preface this by saying that I live in a noisy part of an already noisy neighborhood. And under the best of circumstances, NYU students gone for the summer, long holiday weekend, rain, there's always a Saturday night ruckus. But this was something else. This woke me up. I swear I heard a trumpet, more sirens than feasibly possible, people cheering like the Yankees had won the World Series. Did they? No, wait, something about football? And when I went to the window, I saw a Vespa go down the sidewalk and I couldn't get back to sleep. For the eve of such a somber anniversary, there was hardly anyone bummed out after midnight. I like that about this place, even grudgingly, even at 1 a.m. I don't have a 9/11 story. It barely happened to me. I mean, it very much happened to me. It happened to my city. I lived here at the time, and it broke my heart. But I didn't work down there. I didn't know anyone that did. And were I to spin any kind of dramatic retelling, it would be as inauthentic as it's just not my story to tell. I wasn't even on the island at the time, as I worked in the Bronx back then, and I remember distinctly, in a hardly my finest moment, feeling like I immensely hated my life right then, stranded miles and miles from everyone I cared about, stuck at the kind of job where they asked you to get back to work shortly after the first plane crashed. I wanted a different path. I just didn't know how to forge it for myself. So the next year was a blur of trying to get our heads around the unfathomable, and I barely remember it. I know that on the first anniversary, it was still very raw and hardly needed to be commemorated because we hadn't stopped thinking about it for a minute. But by the second, people had started dusting themselves off and convincing themselves that they were moving on. I'd recently started a blog. It was 2003. It was the thing to do, and had started reading one from some guy who lived here, too. On the second anniversary of 9/11, he said that he'd invited some friends to get a drink, and they'd reacted as if that were a tacky way to commemorate a nation's tragedy. It was then, and I'm still firmly of the belief, that a stiff drink is a fine way to soften the blow of a crappy memory, and told him that a complete stranger would be happy to meet him for a drink after work. 2 years later, I married him. 2 years later, we decided to have a kid. 2 years after that, we did. And this week, that kid turns two. Again, this is an older recipe. I never once, not for a single moment, before I was kind of secretly hoping that the bars would close already so I could get back to sleep on Saturday night, connected in my head that I do have a 9/11 story. But it came later, and it's a happy one. I'd never considered that pretty much everything awesome that's happened in the last 8 years, spun off from the axis of something awful. This month marks another anniversary, the fifth of this site. Guys, I'm bad with anniversaries. I never write cards. Just ask that guy I met for a drink on September 11th, 2003, and I'm no better with this one. But one day in July, someone, hi Anna, left a comment on the everyday chocolate cake that she didn't have buttermilk, so she replaced it with red wine. And I had never considered this before, not even heard of it, but I knew it was going to distract me until I tried it out. But before I even got a chance, a different person, hi Marion, emailed me to share a recipe she'd unearthed in an Alsace cookbook a red wine chocolate cake. And from that point forward, it was no longer a matter of if, just when. Over the last few months, I'd from time to time tried to figure out what would be fitting fifth anniversary for this site, when that pulled a theme together neatly, but always choke on the daunting task of squeezing large sentiments, or bakeware collections, if I'm being honest, into tidy places. But on Saturday night at 1:30 a.m., it was so obvious to me that it had to be this cake, something made better because people like you are here. Thank you. Here's the recipe for red wine chocolate cake with whipped mascarpone. This is adapted loosely from this everyday chocolate cake and you. This is, as far as I'm concerned, the real red velvet cake. Chocolate, naturally reddened and intensely flavored. For reasons I cannot put my finger on, this feels quintessentially September. Fudgy rich chocolate, fainted spiced red wine, diminutive in size, and so very quick to make. We are completely obsessed with it already. Now, the essentials. The wine does not, I repeat, does not fully bake out. It will taste like there's wine in there, though not in the way that it would leave you tipsy. Nevertheless, I will not be using this cake for, say, my toddler's birthday party, if you get my drift. If you're familiar with the everyday chocolate cake, you might notice that I've changed a bunch of things. It's flat and round, not a thick loaf. I use only 3/4 of the volume of some ingredients and 2/3 the volume of others. You'll see the red wine gives it an intensity that's best served thin. The final cake is only 3/4 to an inch tall, and it bakes quickly. I add a yolk, which just makes it better, and cinnamon, which plays off the red wine and chocolate fantastically, but not so much that it competes with either. Oh, and it's still a one bowl cake, and it bakes in no time, so you know you want to do it. Here are the ingredients for the cake. You're going to need 6 tablespoons of unsalted butter at room temperature, 3/4 cup of firmly packed dark brown sugar, 1/4 cup of white granulated sugar, 1 large egg plus 1 large egg yolk at room temperature, 3/4 cups of red wine, any kind you like, 1 teaspoon of vanilla extract, 1 cup plus 1 tablespoon of all-purpose flour, 1/2 cup Dutch cocoa powder, 1/8 teaspoon of baking soda, 1/2 teaspoon of baking powder, 1/4 teaspoon table salt, and 1/4 teaspoon of ground cinnamon. This is a great place for that fancy Vietnamese stuff that you stashed away, by the way. For the topping, you're going to need 1/2 cup of mascarpone cheese, 1/2 cup of chilled heavy or whipping cream, 2 tablespoons of granulated sugar, 1/4 teaspoon of vanilla extract. To make the cake, preheat the oven to 325 degrees Fahrenheit. Line the bottom of a 9-inch round cake pan with parchment, and either butter and lightly flour the parchment and exposed side of the pan, or spray the interior with a nonstick spray. In a large bowl on the medium speed of an electric mixer, cream the butter until smooth. Add the sugars and beat until fluffy, about 3 minutes. Add the egg and yolk and beat well, then the red wine and vanilla. Don't worry if the batter looks a little bit uneven. Sift the flour, cocoa, baking soda, baking powder, cinnamon, and salt together right over your wet ingredients. Mix until it's 3/4 combined, and then fold the rest together with a rubber spatula. Spread the batter in the prepared pan, and then you're going to bake for 25 to 30 minutes, or until a cake tester inserted into the center comes out clean. The top of the cake should be shiny and smooth like a puddle of chocolate. You're going to cool it in the pan on a rack for about 10 minutes, then flip it out of the pan and cool the rest of the way on a cooling rack. This cake keeps well at room temperature or in the fridge. It looks pretty when it's dusted with powdered sugar. To make the topping, you're going to whip the mascarpone, cream, sugar, and vanilla together until soft peaks form. Don't overwhip. Dollop generously on each slice of cake. Can also be covered and refrigerated for up to 4 hours. And as far as the wine goes, I used Bedell First Crush Red, one of our North Fork red wine chocolate cake. Saturday night in New York City was the loudest I'd heard it in a long time. I should preface this by saying that I live in a noisy part of an already noisy neighborhood, under the best of circumstances, NYU students gone for the summer, long holiday weekend, rain. There's always a Saturday night ruckus, but this was something else. This woke me up. I swear I heard a trumpet, more sirens than feasibly possible, people cheering like the Yankees had won the World Series. Did they? No, wait, something about football? And when I went to the window, I saw a Vespa go down the sidewalk, and I couldn't get back to sleep. For the eve of such a somber anniversary, there was hardly anyone bummed out after midnight. I liked that about this place, even grudgingly, even at 1 a.m. This recipe was written at September 12th in 2011, by the way. So, I don't have a 9/11 story. It barely happened to me. I mean, it very much happened to me. It happened in my city. I lived here at the time, and it broke my heart. But I didn't work down there. I didn't know anyone that did. And were I to spin any kind of dramatic retelling, it would be as inauthentic as it's just not my story to tell. I wasn't even on the island at the time, as I worked in the Bronx back then. And I remember distinctly, and in my hardly my finest moment, feeling like I immensely hated my life right then, stranded miles and miles from everyone I cared about, stuck at the kind of job where they asked you to get back to work shortly after the first plane crashed. I wanted a different path. I just didn't know how to forge it for myself. The next year was a blur of trying to get our heads around the unfathomable, and I barely remember it. I know that on a first anniversary, it was still very raw and hardly needed to be commemorated because we hadn't stopped thinking about it for a minute. But by the second, people had started dusting themselves off and convincing themselves that they were moving on. I'd recently started a blog. It was 2003. It was the thing to do. And I'd started reading one from some guy who lived here, too. And on the second anniversary of 9/11, he said that he'd invited some friends to get a drink, and they'd reacted as if that were a tacky way to commemorate a nation's tragedy. It was then, and I'm still firmly of the belief, that a stiff drink is a fine way to soften the blow of a crappy memory, and told him that a complete stranger would be happy to meet him for a drink after work. 2 years later, I married him. 2 years later, we decided to have a kid. 2 years after that, we did. And this week, that kid turns two. I never once, not even for a single moment, before, I was kind of secretly hoping that the bars would close already so I could get back to sleep on Saturday night, connected in my head that I do have a 9/11 story, but it came later, and it's a happy one. I'd never considered that pretty much everything awesome that's happened in the last 8 years spun off from the axis of something awful. This month marks another anniversary, the fifth of the site. Guys, I'm bad with anniversaries. I never write cards. Just ask that guy I met for a drink on September 11th, 2003, and I'm no better with this one. But one day in July, someone, hi Anna, left a comment on the everyday chocolate cake that she didn't have buttermilk, so she replaced it with red wine, and I've never considered this before, not even heard of it, but I knew it was going to distract me until I tried it out. Here is the recipe. Red wine chocolate cake with whipped mascarpone. This, as far as I'm concerned, is the real red velvet cake. Chocolate, naturally reddened and intensely flavored. For reasons I cannot put my finger on, this feels quintessentially September fudgy rich chocolate, faintly spiced red wine, diminutive in size, and so very quick to make. We are completely obsessed with it already. Now the essentials. The wine does not, I repeat, does not fully bake out. It will taste like there's wine in there, though not in the way that it would leave you tipsy. Nevertheless, I will not be using this cake for, say, my toddler's birthday party, if you catch my drift. If you're familiar with the everyday chocolate cake, you might notice I've changed a bunch of things. It's flat and round, not a thick loaf. I only use 3/4 of the volume of some ingredients and 2/3 the volume of others, and the red wine gives it an intensity that's best served thin. The final cake is only 3/4 to an inch tall, and it bakes quickly. I add a yolk, which just makes it better, and cinnamon, which plays off the red wine and chocolate fantastically, but not so much that it competes with the either. Oh, and it's still a one-bowl cake, and it bakes in no time. You know you want to make it. For the cake, 6 tablespoons of unsalted butter at room temperature. 3/4 cup of firmly packed dark brown sugar, 1/4 cup of white granulated sugar, 1 large egg and 1 large egg yolk at room temperature, 3/4 cup of red wine, any kind you like, 1 teaspoon of vanilla extract, 1 cup of all-purpose flour, 1/2 cup of Dutch cocoa powder, 1/8 teaspoon baking soda, 1/2 teaspoon baking powder, 1/4 teaspoon table salt, 1/4 teaspoon ground cinnamon. This is a great place for that fancy Vietnamese stuff that you stashed away. For the topping, 1/2 cup of mascarpone cheese, 1/2 cup of chilled heavy or whipping cream, 2 tablespoons of granulated sugar, 1/4 teaspoon of vanilla extract. To make the cake, preheat the oven to 325 degrees Fahrenheit. Line the bottom of a 9-inch round cake pan with parchment and either butter or then lightly flour the parchment and expose sides of the pan, or spray the interior with a nonstick spray. In a large bowl, on the medium speed of an electric mixer, cream the butter until smooth, add the sugars, and beat until fluffy, about 3 minutes. Add the egg yolk and the yolk and beat well, and then the red wine and vanilla. Don't worry if the batter looks a little uneven. Sift the flour, cocoa, baking soda, baking powder, cinnamon, and salt together right over your wet ingredients. Mix until 3/4 combined, then fold the rest together with a rubber spatula. Spread the batter in a prepared pan. Bake for 25 to 30 minutes until a cake tester inserted into the center comes out clean. The top of the cake should be shiny and smooth like the puddle of chocolate. Cool in the pan on a rack for about 10 minutes, then flip out of the pan and cool the rest of the way on the cooling rack. This cake keeps well at room temperature or in the fridge. It looks really pretty dusted with powdered sugar. To make the topping, you're going to whip mascarpone, cream, sugar, and vanilla together until soft peaks form. Don't overwhip and dollop generously on each slice of cake. It can also be covered and refrigerated for up to 4 hours. This is the Audio Information Network of Colorado. Thank you for joining us for Food and Stuff. My name is Gretchen Miller. We invite you to please stay tuned for our next program.
7: Hello and welcome to Blind Level Tech. I'm your host, Evan Starnes. Now this week, we are going to be rerunning an episode. I know, boo. But I am still on the hunt for guests, and also we've been incredibly busy with the move, so I have not had nearly as much time, hardly any, to delegate to the show these past couple months, probably, as you guys can tell. But hey, that's okay. I have a good throwback episode for occasions like this one, so we're going to be rerunning the episode When Mental Health and Tech Collide. And that was back in the days when Jonathan and I were hosting the show, and a little bit of a different format, which I actually want to go back to in a sense. Not like, you know, go back to the way things were before, but it was more of an open-ended format. You know, we would just kind of start talking, you'd hear the intro, the voiceover. I like that format because, you know, I feel like I've fallen into this whole welcome to Blind Level Tech, you know, rabbit hole, even though you guys already hear that in the voiceover intro. And we are working on – actually, Jonathan and I need to work on some new music for it. I want to be – I'm a snob and I want to do original music. So I want to see if I can get Jonathan to compose a little something-something. It might not actually have a voiceover in it this time though, so that I can – I don't know. I am working on some improvements for the show, and I really want to get back into BLT. I haven't done BLT Bytes in a while. But I guess very quickly before I get into this episode, I didn't address this, but BLT is now 2 years old. Woo! I hope that doesn't mean Terrible Twos, though. That would not be good for the show or for my sanity. But yeah, BLT as of March 6th, 2025 has been 2 years old. Now, we didn't do an episode, you know, we're not going to do one every anniversary of BLT, but we definitely will be doing one on the third and 5-year marks. So That should be fun. Gosh, I got a whole year to plan that episode. Why am I thinking about that right now? Honestly, I should just stop blabbering and let you guys enjoy the rerun. And yeah, stay tuned for more episodes next week and thereafter. And BLT Bytes will be starting up. I need to go record a ton of them. And we do have some exciting guests coming up. If I didn't say this already, I've finally got the piece of the puzzle I need to do my throwback assistive tech episode. I've been wanting to do that episode for a long time. Just kind of taking a look at old assistive technology from generations past and what, you know, where we came from and, you know, where we were before all these newfangled smartphones with cameras and AI stuff and all that. Yeah, yeah. So, with that being said, I hope you guys enjoy a nice little throwback to When Mental Health and Tech Collide. And I'll see you all again next week.
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0: That's what I was expecting to hear. But the handle itself is super nice. It's at the very top is your charging connector, basically, and it's a little magnetic thing. And we'll talk about the charger. But at the very top, it's just like a little flat spot. It's like about the size of a 9-volt battery. In fact, I think that's what it is. And then right below that, you get your just standard cane grip. It's really nice. It's flat on one side and then, you know, curved. And I think it was actually flat on like both sides for ergonomics. So it's a very ergonomic grip. And then on the flat part of that handle, were the two buttons. And they're both very easy to feel, very, very distinctive. The light button actually looked straight up like a flashlight button. In fact, it even functions like a flashlight button.
1: Yeah, that was cool.
0: And you can make it flash. It's really easy. You just very slightly push the button, just like he talked about in the episode, and it will flash. And
1: yeah, it was really interesting for me to see these three. I'm sorry, three blind guys walking across
0: the street. Call us the mice.
1: Right, three blind mice.
0: I don't mind personally. I like being called them out. Well, three blind mice.
1: That was the funny part, was that Pamela said that in the video. And I was like, I don't know how I feel about that. That just, it just was funny. But her son was blind, so I guess it was okay. And Spencer, and I'm going to get back to my thing, but real quick, Spencer's ability to tell blind jokes was just spot on. So,
0: yeah, he's got a wide variety.
1: Oh, my goodness. Yeah, I can't wait. But anyway, mm-hmm. The interestingly enough for me was the power of the light and watching cars stop, and not only stop to like make sure see if we were crossing, but to see what in the world we were doing. Because when I went back and looked at the footage, it looks like you're playing light with lightsabers on the ground. And so even if somebody doesn't know that it's a blind cane, it's still drawing attention to somebody that has a very large light, and everybody's going to stop and see what in the world is the light, you know, bug to a flame. Right. And
0: yeah, exactly.
1: That was the coolest thing for me, was to see all these cars just stopping and looking like, what in the world
0: is going on?
1: I have no, like, what is that? And so, yeah, we totally just went across the street. We crossed all four corners of the intersection, and it was very interesting to see how it worked.
0: Besides attracting attention, the cane itself, using it, felt like using any other cane. If you're used to heavier canes, it's definitely going to be, like, super easy. However, if you're used to your lighter straight canes, your NFBs, or any of those that don't fold, then it's going to take a bit of getting used to. Of course, it doesn't fold itself. It is a straight cane.
1: Right.
0: The tip it came with, which is the rolling marshmallow tip, was also very good. I mean, it was, you know, it was very smooth, what you'd expect from a rolling marshmallow tip. And the cool part is it uses the Ambutex screw-in tips, and you can find those on Ambutex's website. And they're really easy to install and great quality.
1: Yeah. Okay. Now talk about the charger, because that was one of the coolest parts.
0: Yeah. So the charger is very, very unique. It kind of is like an Apple Watch charger. Well, I thought it was going to be more like an Apple Watch charger, in the fact that it's magnetic.
1: Right.
0: But the cable, basically, the end of it is kind of like a little barrel-shaped connector that magnetizes to the top of the cane, to this little round connector on the top.
1: Very similar to MagSafe.
0: Yeah, exactly. It is. It pretty much is MagSafe. And then the other end is just the standard USB cable or USB connector that plugs into whatever power brick you have lying around your computer. But the entire cable lights up, which, I mean, if you have light perception or can see light, it's cool. Because when your cane's charging, it literally – like the way I see it is, it's like it looks like energy's flowing into the cane.
1: Right.
0: It's like,
1: well, it's like the largest indicator light ever.
0: It is, because that is still kind of the one like little gripe I do have, is you can't really tell if the device is, you can't tell if the cane is charging, but if you have light perception, you can tell if the king, if that, if it's

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0: 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Aftersight. Aftersight.
1: Every 6 minutes, someone in the United States is diagnosed with Parkinson's disease. Nearly 90,000 new cases each year. And a projected 1.2 million people will be living with the condition by 2030. Parkinson's disease, PD, is a progressive neurological disorder primarily affecting movement. Named after the British physician James Parkinson, who first described its symptoms in 1817, PD is characterized by a variety of motor and non-motor symptoms that can significantly impact an individual's quality of life. Here are some of the most important aspects to understand about Parkinson's disease. Symptoms. The hallmark symptoms of Parkinson's disease include tremors, bradykinesia, slowed movement, rigidity, stiffness in the limbs and trunk, and postural instability, difficulty with balance and coordination. These motor symptoms often start on one side of the body and eventually affect both sides as the disease progresses. Additionally, Parkinson's disease can also present as a range of non-motor symptoms, including cognitive changes, such as difficulty with memory and executive function, mood disorders, such as depression and anxiety, sleep disturbances, constipation, loss of sense of smell, and autonomic dysfunction, such as hypotension and urinary problems. There is no specific test for Parkinson's disease, so diagnosis is based primarily on medical history, a physical examination, and the presence of characteristic symptoms. Neuroimaging techniques such as MRI and DAT scan may be used to help rule out other conditions that can mimic PD. Parkinson's disease is progressive, meaning symptoms worsen over time. However, the rate of progression varies from person to person. In some cases, individuals may experience relatively mild symptoms for many years, while in others, the progression may be more rapid and debilitating. The exact cause of Parkinson's disease is not fully understood, but it is believed to involve a combination of genetic and environmental factors. Mutations in certain genes have been linked to an increased risk of developing PD. Environmental factors such as exposure to particular toxins may also play a role. While there is currently no cure for Parkinson's disease, there are medications and therapies available to help manage symptoms and improve quality of life. Dopamine replacement therapy, using medications such as levodopa and dopamine, is the mainstay of treatment for motor symptoms. Other medications may be prescribed to address non-motor symptoms, and physical therapy, occupational therapy, and speech therapy can also be beneficial. Exercise programs designed especially for people with PD, such as Rock Steady Boxing, are available nationally. While medication and therapy are important components of managing Parkinson's disease, lifestyle factors such as regular exercise, healthy diet, adequate sleep, and social engagement can also have a significant impact on symptom management and overall well-being. In some cases, surgical interventions such as deep brain stimulation, DBS, may be recommended for individuals with advanced Parkinson's disease who are not adequately controlled with medication. DBS involves implanting electrodes into specific areas of the brain and using a pacemaker-like device to deliver electrical stimulation, which can help alleviate motor symptoms. Parkinson's disease can be challenging to manage, both for individuals diagnosed with the condition and their caregivers. Building a strong support network that includes healthcare professionals, family members, friends, and support groups, both online and in person, can provide invaluable emotional support and practical assistance throughout the journey with PD.
2: Hello and welcome to a BLT Bite. It has been a ridiculously long time since we've done a BLT Bite, but nevertheless, here we are. I am your host, Evan Starnes, and this is the first BLT Bite that I've done with guests. And I'm actually once again joined by Andrew Babin and Liam Haley to demo the HaloFi product. So welcome back, you guys, and let's just go ahead and start with the demo and kind of talk us through what you're doing as well.
3: Yeah, that sounds great. So we've got sort of a beta version of the application developed. What we've done is we've fed it mock data. So when we ask it questions, it's just going to use that mock data to sort of give us answers. But when users have this online, it won't have mock data. It will be able to see that your actual financial information and give you real feedback. So if you're ready for it, let's test it out.
2: Yeah, let's do it.
3: All right, here we go.
4: Hello, welcome back to HeyFi. How can I assist you today?
3: Hey, I'm curious how much money's in my checking account.
4: Your checking account, ending in 7892, shows a balance of $4,847.23.
3: That's awesome.
4: The full amount.
3: And how much am I spending each month on subscriptions?
4: In the past month, you spent $152.76 on subscriptions. These include services like streaming platforms and other recurring charges. Would you like me to list them or compare to previous months?
3: No, well, I'm more curious now about my spending on groceries this month. How much have I spent at the grocery store this month?
4: You've spent $347.23 on groceries so far this month. That's under your usual grocery spending, which averages about $400 monthly. Would you like to hear how this compares to the same?
3: Okay, so you get the idea there. So it's not perfect just yet. We're still developing it. But the idea is to ask it questions and, you know, it gives you the feedback real time like a human being. And eventually you'll be able to, you know, build a budget and ask it, you know, how much you have left in the budget to spend. If you're walking into the grocery store, you could just ask it. So that's the idea, is any information you want about your entire financial landscape, you just speak it and it responds.
2: Wow. So you said not perfect, but that is awesome. This is obviously my first time hearing the demo, but I am honestly blown away. It kind of did, you know, what I was expecting it to do, but it is nice to see. Of course, you can interrupt it when it's talking. And as y'all heard, you can just kind of use any natural language. You don't have to be very specific with it. So that is a wonderful demo. And yeah, thank you so much for the demonstration. I'm really excited to see the continued development of HaloFi, and I will be definitely on board following it.
3: Awesome. Well, thank you for having us. It's been a great pleasure.
2: Absolutely.
5: Thank you, Evan.
2: Yep. And thank you, everybody, for listening to another BLT Byte. I've been your host, Evan Starnes. Stay tuned for more full-length BLT episodes and BLT Bytes in the coming weeks.
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6: You're listening to The Blind Chick, an AfterSight original podcast. We're telling you stories about strength, overcoming hurdles, and living experiences. We see who you really are. Blindness can be an adventure. Are you ready for the journey of a lifetime? We are.
7: Hello, everybody, and welcome back to The Blind Chick.
5: That's Moses Street.
7: And that's Penn Street. The Blind Chick and current reigning champion of the world at Blind... I just lost the
5: cornhole. Cornhole, dear.
7: Cornhole. Cornhole. And she will be that until the actual champion calls us.
5: Shh, don't tell anybody. It's a secret. Oh, my gosh. But we're not here to talk about cornhole, which I do think is an absolute terrible name. I have no idea where they even came up. Yeah. Cornhole, it sounds terrible. Anyway, today's guest is Elise Draper, who is an author, a publisher, a freelance writer, you name it. We just learned that she was in a comedy troupe for a long, long time. And we were also joking. She really was. We were also joking. She's the other blind chick. And I was like, we should we should start like a chicken coop or something, like blind chick. Yeah. Chicken coop. So Elise, welcome to the Blind Chick.
8: Thank you. Thank you so much.
7: Oh, and Elise, you've got to, with being Elise Draper, true, whether it's true or not, please tell us that your dad's name is Don Draper from Mad Men.
8: No, it's actually my married name.
5: Oh, okay.
8: And unfortunately, we don't have any Dawn.
5: We were huge Mad Men fans, so we had to we had to ask. We had to ask.
8: Well, why wouldn't you be?
7: So good.
8: Yeah,
5: Elise, we love your name, and we do get people on the Blind Chick that have these really kind of neat stories of where their names originated from, and it's such a beautiful name. Can you share where it's from?
8: My given name is Elysia from the Elysian Fields. Ooh. It's E-L-Y-S-I-A. My first publisher way back when, the marketing department came and said, it's unique, but it's too unique to sell books for people to remember the name. So is there something else in a pen name you would think would work? And my mother was, her best friend's name was Elise, and it's spelled Elise, E-L-Y-S-E, like the Champs-Élysées, so it's missing one E, but it's still Elise.
5: Oh.
8: So I picked that up, and nobody can tell the difference when I sign my check, which is perfect.
5: Okay, so going along with that, we have to get it out of the way, because everybody, you know, all the sightlings out there, as you know, what was your what's your diagnosis with your eyes, and kind of where is your vision right now?
8: I have a rare disease known as punctate intercordiopathy or cordioitis.
7: Wow.
8: Or PIC. It's just called PIC, P-I-C. It is rare. It started in 2011. I was misdiagnosed until 2014. Mm. And then I started the treatments for it. Unfortunately for me, it can be relatively benign, the disease can, but for me, it was extremely aggressive. Mm-hmm. It causes punched out sections of the eye because it's an autoimmune disease. My immune system is actually attacking the choroidal tissue.
5: Right.
8: So I have scars that go through the retina to the eye wall. And because of that, it's similar to buckshot or the white spot diseases. Chunks have been taken out of my vision.
5: Okay.
8: And then those chunks tend to atrophy, and the atrophy will spread, but it's also an itis. So there's swelling in the choroidal tissue, which started early onset glaucoma.
5: Okay.
8: So basically, there's a lot of junk happening in there. It's kind of fun when you walk into a new doctor's office, if you have a change and they have to send you to somebody, and they look in there like, oh, wow.
5: Yeah.
8: Can I take a picture? I'm like, sure. Yeah. You know,
5: and then they bring in their staff, right? Like just a minute, and they bring in another.
8: Yes.
5: Is it okay if she looks in it or he looks in it? Like, yeah, yes. go ahead. I'm kind of used to that.
8: It's so funny.
7: Wow. You've got more happening.
8: Yeah. If you can learn something from it.
7: Yeah. You've got more happening in your eye than I've got happening in my life.
8: Right. You know, and they've become more popular than me. I'm signing autographs for the pictures on my eyes. You guys are bringing it up. I'm like, yeah, sure.
5: Start charging for those, babe. Start charging.
8: Yeah. Those are my headshots.
7: Yeah.
8: All right.
7: Yeah.
8: So at this stage, I have The center field division in my left eye is shot. It unfortunately is a peripheral and center field disease. So it's called asymmetric bilinear sight loss. I don't have the same areas of loss in either eye, but I have a lot lost in both eyes. What I've been left with is about 10 degrees of center field in my right eye.
5: And is the prognosis total or is it kind of, well, you know, has it done the damage and it'll stay the same or?
8: No, it is progressive.
5: Okay.
8: I have to take immunosuppressants to keep it in a somewhat stable state.
5: Okay.
8: It comes with CNV. So there's also bleeders, which means I go in for Avastin and steroid shots and all that stuff.
5: Right.
8: It'll be total, but not the same kind of total as something that takes the entire vision, like retinitis pigmentosa and the like. I'll have spots where I can, I'll see light and movement and stuff, and the scarred areas will be gone.
5: Okay.
8: But right now I still have that little like straw tunnel vision.
5: Okay.
8: And I never saw myself as myopic. I thought I was very open, but no, apparently my eyes wanted to be laser focused.
5: Sounds like fun. That all sounds like fun.
7: You're just trying to get in the Marvel universe, I think.
5: There you go.
8: That's right.
7: Which kind of a follow.
8: Absolutely.
7: Kind of a follow-up is this is curious for me because my big life crash was not blindness, but just working myself into a massive nervous breakdown. So anyway, me being a wimpish guy, it took me 12 years to like maybe 6 to get my life back and 12 to feel halfway normal again. So my curiosity is once this hit, how long did it take you to get to a point you thought I'm dealing with it now? I'm cooking.
5: Or are you cooking?
8: Yeah. Right?
5: Well, I know you're cooking because of your background, but yeah. Or like, when it hit too, not only how long did it take, but when did you realize you needed to switch lanes or you wanted to switch lanes?
8: Well, I've started out as a writer. I've done a lot of professional writing work from technical writing to proposal writing. And, I went to school for law and philosophy. So I was either going to be a teacher or a writer because I don't like lawyers. that was a hard realization after the first 50,000 spent on an education. So I always had this to fall back on. I was originally a visual artist, paint, draw, you name it, any medium.
5: Right.
8: But 2005, 2006, my side gig was working as a medic or paramedic EMT with hospice community. I started in geriatrics, moved to oncology, and then the last 10 years of that, 12 years of that was with severely disabled and terminal children. I found myself really struggling emotionally, so I turned to writing for me, not for other people.
5: Nice.
8: And what came out of it was a string of really, they're dark and they tend to be philosophical, but fun books and short stories. Since I wasn't a writer, really that kind of writer to start off with, it was a new catharsis opportunity that actually served my emotional state much better than my physical art did.
5: Nice. Okay. So you're using it almost like therapy, right? Like I know I've heard from other people that's kind of how they got into writing it was very therapeutic for them.
8: Absolutely. Absolutely. And that catharsis, it has not let me down since. So all of these hurdles to jump, it's something I've always been able to fall back on. But the writing community at that time was just at the baby stage of social media, we were all getting together and word weavers on MySpace. I worked with Jonathan Mayberry, and I did beta testing on Goodreads with Neil Gaiman. And
5: oh,
8: it's
5: wonderful.
8: Just, it was the perfect time to start doing all of this. And basically it built a reputation and a safety net that I wouldn't have had otherwise. Go forward to 2011, the autoimmune disease kicked off. I had no idea what was happening. None. I knew that my vision, there was something wrong. Because this swelling in the choroidal tissue, my cones and rods tend to, they fire. So I have very strange lightning strikes that are all different kinds of colors and the shimmering and sometimes static. And it's the optic nerve trying to tell me it's in pain, but the optic nerve doesn't feel pain like our nerve endings. So I didn't know what was happening. It wasn't until 2012, almost a year and a half after it started, before I went in and I took my daughter to the ophthalmologist. I just need glasses. So I went with her, did a double appointment, that kind of thing.
5: Yeah.
8: The ophthalmologist called me back and said, okay, I'm going to show you your daughter's retinas so you know what a healthy one looks like. And now I'm going to show you yours. And he showed it to me, and there were all these white spots all over around the macula and everywhere else. Mm. And he said, you have to go see a retinologist now. I'm making you an emergency appointment.
5: Wow.
8: Now, retinologist was absolutely, he was a beautiful human being, but had no clue what he was looking at.
5: Oh.
8: And as rare as this disease is, it's totally understandable.
5: But it he was did originally know, diagnosed but he knew his, something was wrong, right? He knew.
8: It was obvious there was something wrong. Yeah.
5: Right, but he just didn't know what it was.
8: So he said at first it was, right. He thought it was histoplasmosis.
5: Oh.
8: And he said that it's a fungal infection and. Have you played in bat guano? I'm like, no, I'm pretty sure my spelunking days are gone. So he was.
7: Oh, man.
8: He wasn't sure what it was.
7: I was going to ask you so many questions about spelunking.
8: He said the diagnosis never really seemed to fit for me, especially since they kept saying the flashing lights were in my head. I was imagining them.
5: Oh, no. Doctors out there, please stop saying that to us.
8: Yes, seriously, though. And that it was never going to get any worse. And he kept saying this. He came to a conclusion, and then he performed all the tests that would support his conclusion and threw away the tests that didn't. Like the blood work that said that I didn't have histoplasmosis. That one he kind of...
7: Wow.
8: I moved on. It was properly diagnosed, but... They had no idea what to do with it. It wasn't until 2014 that we started the immune system treatments, just basically like you would treat rheumatoid arthritis or any of those with these medications that are basically chemo.
5: Right.
8: I've got to tell you, when you're going through all of this and they're telling you, your doctors are telling you what you're going through because you apparently can't see it for yourself. I did go through and Moses, it's absolutely. I went through a very heavy depression phase.
7: I would think so.
8: I didn't know what was happening. I just knew that the world was disappearing and I was constantly in pain. So I was like, and found out later from the neurology department at Kaiser, of all people, that the flashing lights were not shutting off my 24-hour clock like they were supposed to.
5: Right.
8: So I was averaging about 3 hours of REM, or 3% of REM.
7: Wow.
8: And you're supposed to have up to between 10 and 15. And so there was a lot going on that was actually affecting my mental health and everything else.
5: Yeah, it's amazing how important that REM sleep is for everything, not just mentally, but physically, like even our organs need that REM sleep. And when you don't get it. So, because I don't know a ton about Charles-Bonnet syndrome. Luckily, I'm going to knock on wood here. Hopefully this is real wood. I've never had to deal with that. But is that part of what was going on? Okay. So can you explain,
8: because
5: you probably know more about it than me, what that is and how it affects?
8: I think it's really important for people to realize that much like the spine, the brain, and the brain, doctors know very little. They know a lot, but it's not as nowhere near enough to actually understand how complex those are, and that also applies to the optic nerve.
5: Yes.
8: So these manifestations of things like Charles-Bonnet syndrome, the flashing lights and static, they don't know enough about it. And instead of saying, I don't know, they tend to just, they dismiss you.
5: Right.
8: I found my way to an absolutely beautiful doctor. And I've got to tell you, going through these phases and everything, yes, I do have Charles-Bonnet syndrome. For me, the doctor explained that it's a manifestation because I have asymmetric sight loss. So my brain is trying to figure out what's happening with both of my eyes malfunctioning at the same time in different places.
5: Right.
8: It's a lot for it to try and calibrate. So it fills it in with stuff. And the difference between an actual hallucination and Charles-Bonnet, an ocular hallucination, is you know what you're seeing is not real.
5: Yes, that makes sense.
8: But it still is like, it's still, you know, I stopped driving. We joked about this before, Pen. Yes. Everybody stops driving at a certain point. We kind of, doctors, friends, whatever. For me, it was when a woolly mammoth stepped out behind the Hope House sign. And I was like, well, that's a new technique for sobriety. And realize, you know, that's not...
5: It's time to give up the license.
8: Nobody wants me on the road. Yeah, nobody wants me on the road.
5: When woolly mammoths appear, it's time to turn
8: around.
5: I knew a woman, and it is interesting what the brain fills in, but I had a woman, a similar situation as you. She was driving. She was, you know, she knew it was getting close to time to give up her license, and she had Charles-Bonnet syndrome. And she knew she had it. Like, she knew that was going to be part of her life. And she got to a stop sign, and she turned her head, and she saw a man sitting beside her in the passenger seat that was in complete, like, Civil War garb, and he had been injured. So he's bloody, and she said it was as real as if she could reach out. And she knew it wasn't real, but she goes, I really had to think about it because I felt like I could reach over and touch him and he would be real. And she said that she literally called her daughter and said, it's time. I can't, you need to come and get me. Like, I cannot move past the stop.
8: Yeah.
5: And so Charles-Bonnet syndrome is so fascinating to me. And I'm very thankful that
8: it is.
5: Amongst all the other things I do, that's not one of them I have to deal with. But yeah, it is. As a writer, I'm wondering, do you ever use some of those visions in your writing?
8: I wrote a short story that I have yet to publish called The Shadows.
5: Ooh.
8: And it's the evolution of this poor woman who's going through all of this stuff and nobody believes her because it was very, very prominent in my life from dealing with family and such. And I've got to say, it's 2014 with the depression, the Charles-Bonnet, my husband left my daughter and I, and my parents, my brother believed him when he was saying that I was making stuff up. It was all for attention. The depression was this, that, and the other thing. So when they started to attack, I was like, nope, and you're gone. This is not an intervention. You're not going to stop what's happening. I can't stop what's happening. And it never occurred to them that this was actually happening. But when it was just me and my daughter, after everybody was gone, I used to look out the back window when I was trying to back out of the driveway, and I would see children running behind the car.
5: Oh, wow.
8: And it got so bad that I actually asked my daughter to stand outside of the car and watch me back up to make sure what I'm seeing is not real.
5: Oh, my gosh.
8: And
5: that's scary.
8: it wasn't that I believed that they were there. Part of me was like, this is how I think this is happening. But keep in mind, at that point, I was still misdiagnosed. I was just starting through an actual diagnosis. The flashing lights and the Charles-Bonnet were not real from what the doctor was saying, all of this stuff. So I was like, why am I seeing this? Maybe I'm stressed because I've just, everybody left and they're still attacking and going through chemo and everything else. So I had her actually stand outside the car, and she would get back in like the trooper she is and say, you know, Mom, I think you're okay, but you might want to get some sleep. You know, it probably will. So we have to come back from these things. And I had my mobility instructor, when I actually decided, you know, I can't keep doing this stuff on my own. I'm falling down too much. I'm running into things. So I reached out to the DVR, and this was 2020. So it was only 4 years ago.
5: Right. And COVID is happening too, right? COVID on top of everything.
8: Yes.
5: Wow.
8: And I have a severely compromised immune system because of the immunosuppressants. And
5: right.
8: It was a fun time.
5: Wow.
8: But I figured I wasn't going to give up on my independence. So when I reached out, Jadwiga was just what I needed. She explained to me that it actually is quite common that families and marriages fall apart around devastating diagnoses and disabilities. It occurred to me then I wasn't alone. And I had talked to when my husband first left, I had talked to the AFB and had a mentor who went through what my abilities were. Like, you already have a business set up. You have a name established. You have all of these things going on for you. Keep that in mind when it comes to professionalism. Always keep doing what feeds you.
5: Yeah.
8: Feeds your soul. So the writing continued. Shout out to the AFB and to Jadwiga. So I was introduced to the Union Station support group. And it was all of a sudden I wasn't alone. And I had a diagnosis. I had a treatment plan. I was heading towards stability. And that helped. It helps in so many ways.
5: And I know you and I made connection through a mutual friend who I met in a low vision support group. So it is so important to make those connections on whatever level you can, you know. And it's awesome that you had the wherewithal, or the, I don't know what the right word is, but to reach out. And I know you were in a dark place, and I think a lot of us can really relate to that, but you know, you connected some of those dots, and then other people connected more dots. And then how did you, so I know one of the things that's like huge to you right now is that you're in a place now that it seems like you're pretty stable as far as life in general. I don't know if any of us are really stable, but that you're really maybe creating or uplifting or the blind and low vision world. And how did you even get into that space where you are? You know, you're part of this publishing company,
8: right?
5: So that, and I know, you know, another guest here on The Blind Chick was Paul Martz when he wrote his book about, about the Rubik's Cube and solving that. And so how did you, it always fascinates me on how people go from that dark space to finding the light again. And not only finding the light for yourself, but then shining it on other people. Like, how did you make that leap or that jump, or did you fall into it? Like, how did that happen?
8: Well, when I was going through the DVR, first of all, we are all in a constant state of going through phases of grief.
5: Yes.
8: And when you get to a point of acceptance, don't fall apart when the next wave hits, because it's all the process. It's human existence, and it's okay. And I wasn't allowing myself to be in a dark place because I needed to take care of my health, my daughter, my house, keep bringing in money, you know? So I had this mantra, every day. This is what you're going to do. I found myself surrounded by people who were loving and wonderful and became my family by choice. It was more than I'd ever had in my life. So if you make yourself, it's ironic, the more you want to shut yourself off is when you should be sharing yourself the most. I lucked out. I did that and was surrounded by very supportive people. When you have something to feed your soul, then it's you move forward. I worked with hospice. I worked with special needs children. I was an advocate for the deaf community. And then I started going blind and realized I needed an advocate. And although I had all of the DVR and assistance and the support groups, I realized the best advocate I could have for me was me. While I was in the DVR, I found that what they were offering was sheltered employment, which basically means the people probably already know what that means. But it's jobs that are
5: they may or may not. I have a feeling more people don't know what that means than do. So go ahead and share what that sheltered employment is.
8: Sheltered employment is a finite position where society thinks that you're going to fit in and be productive. So for the blind community, a lot of what is out there, and although we rah-rah-rah the ADA 35th anniversary, there are still some issues with systemic ableism. So loss of sight means the inability to keep doing anything but these shelter employments, checking vending machines, working on assembly lines. And a lot of the depression that goes to trying to understand vision loss, because it's such a huge sensory to lose sensation. People, our community, will believe that they are part of, you know, they really are a draw on society rather than a benefit to society, because that's how they're treated and the depression feeds it. And it's a mental mindset.
5: Right. The bar is so low, right? It's so low. Mm-hmm. And not only is the bar low, and I'm part of this community, so I can say this, is the bar is so low in the sighted world for the blind and low vision community. But I also feel within our own community, we have the bar that low. And I'm not saying that to everybody. And I would say every single person that I've had as a guest on the Blind Chick, I do not necessarily put you in that group. But so many people that are in the blind and low vision community perpetuate that bar being low. And I think it's just because society has set it so low for us for so long that it has to take... It's going to take us. We can't, I'm going to get us up, okay. But we can't sit around and for other people to raise that bar. We have to raise that bar within our own community before true change is going to happen. So, and I feel like what you are doing, Elise, is you are raising that bar within our community. And I think it's going to continue. And that's what's so exciting about platforms like what you're building. And then like even the Blind Chick is that we are exposing that bar being raised or that the bar has been raised, but nobody knows it because they're keeping it to themselves.
8: I agree. Yeah. I agree. The problem is that it's the perception of the bar. You know, there's nothing stopping us from adapting, especially with new technology coming out now. Our world may not be the same, but we are able to live full, productive, happy lives. This is not the end of the road.
5: Right.
8: And there is systemic ableism, which basically means that it is an unconscious bias.
5: Yeah.
8: The society has an unconscious bias. Our community has an unconscious bias. And what you and I are doing, we are pulling in people who want to reach above that low bar, just in the nature of what we're offering, being on a podcast, coming in and talking about what we're accomplishing, being on the Blind Chick, any of the aftersight programs, because all of them are amazing.
5: Yeah.
8: You are attracting personalities like ours.
5: Yeah.
8: My biggest hurdle at this point is getting people who do not see themselves as good at creativity to come in and put that to the test, because everybody has a creative outlet that could be used if for no other reason than catharsis.
5: Yeah.
8: But the writing world, using our gray matter, the world of writing, the world of art, the creativity in general, it is not only a potential profession, it's also a catharsis for therapy. We get to put so much out of our emotions into our creations without having to bare our souls, that it can actually be used as a genuine and wonderful method for catharsis and therapy. That being said, politically correct-wise, it is absolutely important to acknowledge that there is nothing cognitively wrong within the blind community. And that is where we are getting chopped at the knees.
5: Yes.
8: Our brains work.
7: I think that your brains, being around a ton of blind people and especially with the podcast, I'm starting to see your brain improves dramatically working your way through the trauma of lost sight.
5: Well, but also there's scientific proof that people who lose one of their senses, like your eyes, that your brain is forced to use other parts of your brain that you wouldn't necessarily use if you didn't lose that sense. So I agree with Moses. I think that our brains are almost becoming superior because of the vision loss, and not despite it.
7: Right. Yeah. Like how many sighted people out there can say that they learned to see off of their four senses?
5: Yeah, exactly.
8: Right. To lead me to my white cane, and a lot of folks who are struggling do not want to get the cane because they don't want to advertise blindness. I'm sorry, but my walking into a tree is going to be a sign that you're nuts. And that hurts.
7: Yeah.
8: Before I got the cane, I had a fall against a curb and I tore my patella tendons. Managed to break up my hands and my toes hate me.
5: Yes, I know.
8: The walls are out to get me and the dishwasher hates my shins. So the white cane, learning how to use that, it was quite liberating.
5: But like it is, said, but it's that stereotype. Like, and again, we're talking about that bar, whatever you want to call it, is that I think people who refuse or they find it embarrassing to use the tools that actually enhance our independence or even give us independence, period, is kind of ridiculous. Like and I was one of them, you know, especially when I was in high school and college, I was embarrassed to use my white cane because I thought of it as a sign of weakness. But in reality, it's the opposite. Like, I agree, like you stumbling, or I would always walk like a few feet behind everybody. What the heck did my sighted friends think about that? Like, get up here and walk with us. But it's like, you weirdo, you know, it's like, but it is. Yeah. And so so tell us about, you know, what you're doing, especially with VIMB. And I know you're doing, you know, workshops and, you know, you're publishing books and it's like all of this amazing stuff. But I really want to make sure that, you know, because we're talking about raising that bar and changing stereotypes and also just giving opportunity for people to discover things on themselves they maybe didn't think were there.
8: I'm the marketing director and CMO for a publishing house. It's a not-for-profit publishing house. We actually specifically work with the marginalized community. Does not make its way into traditional publishing very often. And there are so many voices that would actually help to change the systemic problems, in particular the systemic classism that all of this comes from. We want to make sure that these voices are heard. When I personally started the VIMB as just an area for the people who were listening to me when I was going to give lectures with the DVR and my support group, for them to have a place to come in and share their work, get editing done, have ideas placed forward, just have a general meeting and talk. And then the publishing house came in and said, this is a beautiful concept. Why shouldn't we do it nationally? And I thought, okay, this works. So basically I signed it over to be under the umbrella of IPUB Global International, which is the IPUB Cloud is the publishing house. We moved that over as one of the primary projects that we're working on that allows us to garner donations and sponsors so that we can pay for resume experts to help with the formatting on the blind resume. We can help pay for the editing to help with publication. And if we get enough people coming in and they would like to be part of it, where we will be building an anthology to actually get their names published and out in the open. Wow. Whether it's artwork or knitting or crochet or sculpting or writing, music. We have our own Spotify channel so that the blind musicians can have a platform there as well.
5: What is the platform on Spotify?
8: It's the VIMB Creatives Workshop.
5: Okay, awesome.
8: And unfortunately, at this point in time, I have yet to actually garner the my musicians to share
5: it.
8: Because honestly, we're shy and we've bought into that it was best if we remain unseen because we make people uncomfortable, that kind of thing. It's that white cane mentality again. So it's hard to get people to put themselves out there where they could be judged.
5: Yeah.
8: And it's easier when it's Beyond Our Eyes, which is a writing group, the Writers Party Line. It's an absolute group, a total group of writers there. It's a wonderful organization. It's completely free and has been around for a good amount of time. And people can submit within the blind community to have their stories read or their poetry read.
5: Wonderful.
8: Doing it within the shelter of the blind community is different than a publishing house taking it and showing the world.
5: Absolutely.
8: So, you know, my biggest plea for our community is to have those who want to step over that bar come and celebrate themselves. So that's the creative outlet portion of it. Chris, actually, where we were talking, brainstorming, and this would be the third of the chicken coop. Chris actually had talked about us having a wine and pottery party for the blind community. Ooh. Coming in, and everybody gets to make their pottery, and then we'll sell it on eBay for an auction.

0: Scribe, and you can submit your work directly from the site. And to be completely honest, we do not say we never say no.
1: Okay.
0: However, if you don't want it up on the site, you just want to take advantages of having your work looked over by a publishing house, having a senior editor tell you what they think, or just a constructive criticism on where to go next. You can also submit that with a note that says, please do not put up on the site. I
1: Nice.
0: would love for you to look at this XYZ. So, and all of this is being run by volunteers. So we'll hopefully have enough people. If we can get more donations, we can get more people that are not volunteers. But I do have the senior editor from the publishing house is spectacular.
1: Nice.
0: And there are my marketing team will help with talking about publicity and PR, where to go next in your writing career. And always remember that we are selling the author, not their work. When and let me
1: Love it.
0: explain why. The when you walk into a bookstore or you go onto Audible, one of the first things everyone does across the board is they will go to their favorite authors first. If
1: Yes.
0: they read something they loved and they want this author to be their new favorite author, they will go see if they've written more.
1: Yeah.
0: So as far as marketing goes, I believe in building a brand that is based off the author, not the profit of their book.
1: Got it.
0: So that portion of it, and we do have classes coming up. How to write press releases. What does technical writing look like? We have an incredible gentleman who runs a resume company who's going to come in and do a seminar, post it up so that people know what to put into their resumes.
1: Okay.
0: And we would like to have formatters available to help them format that because that's the hardest part when you're visually
1: Yes.
0: impaired is trying to build the formatted work.
1: Right.
0: Jennifer JL is our senior editor. She has been putting together the most amazing instruction videos that are free on the site that are
1: Wow.
0: going over grammar, going over clarity and flow to help with writing, to help with, and it doesn't matter what type of writing. If you're writing a
1: Right.
0: letter or email, it'll help with that. If you're writing a
1: Nice.
0: book, it'll help with that. If you're writing your resume, it will help with that. So the professional portion of this is also a part of the creatives workshop because we are going to fight the systemic idea that we are somehow lesser than when we lost our sight.
1: Wow.
0: Wow.
1: Wow. This
0: And
1: is exciting. That's awesome.
0: This is like
1: That's the
0: every.
1: tale. Okay,
0: It
1: and
0: is.
1: what's the URL again?
0: The VINB Creatives Workshop. If they Google VINB Creatives Workshop, it comes up. I know that the general is the BVI, or acronym for the
1: Right.
0: community that's used very commonly is
1: Right.
0: BVI. I wanted to change it around a bit so it's still recognizable that it's part of this community.
1: Right.
0: But so for search engine optimization, it pops
1: Right.
0: up whenever you put in VINB.
1: Okay.
0: VINB Creatives Workshop.
1: Fun.
0: Yes, being a marketing director comes in handy for so many things.
1: For me, this sounds like an artist dream come true because it's you it is a rare instance that the artist knows anything about business and how to market themselves and get their product out.
0: Yes.
1: And yet most artists don't even know where to begin to get somebody to get their work out. And so this is like, I think of SNL, if you're lucky enough to get an SNL, they're going to walk you through the steps to lifelong
0: Right,
1: fame,
0: right. Yes.
1: And it sounds like you're walking people through the steps of going from being nothing more than this incredible artist, to being known for your work and getting it out there.
0: Yes. Well, and there are certain hurdles within the technological community as for as marketing oneself as a writer, the social media sites are not accessible.
2: Right.
0: And I can give you a long-winded story as to why they're not accessible, but
2: they're not.
0: But they're just not. Yeah.

0: That's all there is to it. So how does someone with a visual impairment spotlight themselves? And there are a potential workshop in the future, or services that we may offer in the future, maybe for members or something along those lines, is website creation. WordPress has a beautiful setup that works very well with accessibility. The VAIMB was created with that in mind. And so it's easier to navigate, to reach out, to take part in the news and networking. So it's having these hurdles put in front of us. We do need to have assistance. It's like our white cane. Our human beings are just another tool.
1: Yeah.
0: And they love being referred to that way, I got to tell you. this is going to be just another tool in your toolbox.
1: Yeah.
0: To be able to reach out to editors, to reach out to web designers, to as this grows, it will help with that publicity aspect of it, absolutely, in the creative writing and the professional writing.
1: I was going to say too, Elise, because I know, like, you have a lot of books out there. Which one do you feel that you would like people to start with? Do you have, like, kind of one that's your baby and you're like, oh, this is the one I'm the most proud of, and I would like this to be the introduction to my writing?
0: I did a nonfiction piece for Voices of Autism. It was one of my first publications, and I was very proud of that. But as far as the book that I'm really proud of right now, I'm re-releasing my trilogy, my young adult trilogy, and it is a book club edition. It costs less. It'll be available. It's paperback. It's also going to be available audio and digital or ebook.
1: Nice.
0: All of my proceeds from the sale of that book goes directly into the VIMB. So that is Free Will, and it's the second edition of Free Will, and next year we'll have the second book, and then maybe later that year we'll do the third book.
1: Awesome.
0: But the trilogy will be available, and it's a fun book if you like fantasy. It's a dark paranormal romance that it is kind of fun.
1: Awesome.
0: So that's
2: Penn's favorite.
0: Yes.
2: That's Penn's favorite.
1: I do have to ask too, do you have a favorite artist, not just author, but that sort of you grew up with, or maybe you discovered later, that has really been an inspiration for you?
0: I had absolute love for science fiction, whether it's sociological science fiction, technical science fiction, Asimov versus, but my favorite writer has been Octavia Butler.
1: Octavia Butler, wonderful.
0: Her characters are so real. Their trauma and what they're doing to survive, it's not pretty, but it's real. It's genuine. It is a beautiful and gut-wrenching breakdown of societal issues, but it's fiction and it's science fiction. She also has some fun fantasy, dark stuff that she's done as well. But I highly recommend Octavia Butler. Really, anything she's written.
1: Wonderful.
0: The Parable of Sour is probably my favorite. Yeah.
1: Okay, wonderful. Wonderful.
0: She was one of the first Black female science fiction writers to become popular.
1: Wow.
0: And that wasn't until the 90s. That needed to happen a lot sooner.
1: Oh, my goodness.
0: So,
2: Wow.
0: Yeah. Yeah.
1: That is crazy.
0: Just throwing that out there.
1: That is so crazy.
2: Yeah. And this is because we are hitting time, and before Penn does all the inspirational stuff, this is my inspiration for this podcast. So if you are a partner of a blind person, husband or wife or partner, and they are not using their white cane, you make them use that white cane, because Penn has done about every sport a person would ever want to do. And she was always, and rarely was a white cane involved, and she was always covered in bruises.
0: Oh, yeah.
2: And so you can imagine her husband being introduced to another woman in particular, having to explain, I didn't do it.
0: Yes.
2: So you make your partner take that cane out.
0: Moses, that was so dark. That was so dark. It was funny, but true.
1: Yeah, it is so true. I've spent a lot of time in casts like a lot of people are blind low vision, you know, many eye surgeries, and so patches and bruises and stitches and stuff. So yeah, Moses has, I guess, has gotten some pretty dirty or questionable looks from people. But also you are not doing us any favors. If you are friends or family of blind people and you give a sighted guide everywhere, we can still, you know, if you're on a romantic date or whatever, we can still snuggle up to you and have our cane in the other hand.
0: Yes.
1: Because Moses doesn't walk me into the ladies' room, and I don't want to be going in there without a cane. So just saying.
0: Right?
1: Okay. So on that note, unfortunately, we do need to wrap it up, or my podcast producer, Jonathan, is going to strangle us, which needs to be on a shirt, because I say that way a few too many times.
2: He's jumping up and down on the screen here. I think something very pressing that he needs. He needs to go to his office.
1: But I do want to thank Elise Draper for coming on today. I know she's such a busy lady, and she's involved in so many things. And I also want to give a shout out. Elise was one of the people that went on Colorado Public Radio and did a really nice piece on the 35th anniversary of the Americans with Disability Act. And I know you can still catch that if you just Google it. You'll find that. And it was just a beautiful, beautiful, it really touched my heart. You and Chris Kaufman were on there, and Cindy Vaughn, and yes, it was just amazing. So we need to celebrate those and keep raising the bar, everybody out there. It's all up to us to do that. We can't sit around and wait for others to do that for us. Definitely want to think
0: be your own advocates.
1: Absolutely. It really is going to take us. The ADA is, yes, a wonderful tool. It's a great law, but it's up to us to make sure it's continued on and keeps getting stronger. Definitely check out Elise's, all of her adventures and everything and amazing things she's doing on raising that bar for our community. We'll have that in the show notes. And then also thank AfterSight, because without them, this show would not be possible. Thank Jonathan Price and everybody at AfterSight for making this happen. And go to aftersight.org. You can support us in a gazillion different ways. If you're blind and low vision, go on and become a listener. It's wonderful. And remember this week to find some ways to be kind to yourself and find other ways to be kind to other people. It's good for your soul. Thank you, Elise.

0: 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However, prolonged stress can impact our immune system and mental health. 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Write down your thoughts, acknowledge your control of your thoughts, and consider changing stress-inducing aspects of your environment. 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Please give yourself time and space to process your feelings and prioritize exercise, sleep, and healthy eating. Don't forget to stay well hydrated. This means drinking at least 3.7 liters of water for men and 2.7 liters of water for women a day. There are also some great relaxation techniques like deep breathing. Today, I'd like to share with you the 4-7-8 breathing exercise that was developed by cardiologist Dr. Herbert Benson at Harvard Medical School. It helps to close your eyes during this. Breathe in slowly through your nose for 4 seconds. Hold your breath for about 7 seconds. And then exhale for 8 seconds through your mouth. Think about your stomach rising and falling with each breath. Let's try it together. Ready? Breathe in slowly through your nose for 4 seconds. 1, 2, 3, 4. Hold your breath for 7 seconds. 3, 4, 5, 6, 7. And then exhale for 8 seconds. 4, 5, 6, 7, 8. 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

0: 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This isn't just accessible tech talk. This is technology on a whole new level. We're showing you just how possible it is to live the life you want.
1: Hello, everybody, and welcome to another episode of Blind Level Tech. I'm not doing the deep voicing this time around, but I am your host, Evan Starnes, and I am not joined by my co-host, Kelvin Crosby, today. He's, like, end of the year busy with his other projects, Steph Blind Potter and See Me Kane, and just a bunch of other personal things. So he could not make it on today, but that's okay, because we have a really, really exciting guest on, and a good friend of the Aftersight, and a good friend of the show. But first, before we get into that, our tech piece of the week. Okay, so my tech piece of the week, this is definitely a big tech wish, and I actually can't believe I didn't know about this up until like a couple days ago when I was on a Team Talk server with friends. But good old Humanware has released this. It's a Braille display, but it's like a multi-line Braille display, and it's called the Monarch. And basically what it is you've got 5 lines, I think 32 characters per line, and then you got another line at the bottom that's just your standard like 32 cell Braille display. And this is really good for like solving math problems and like, you know, multi-line, you know, stuff that you need to really be able to read multiple lines at the same time. You can't just go up and down and up and down. And why this thing's such a tech wish is because Braille displays are expensive. And let's just say this thing's sitting around about $18,000. But I think it's super cool, and I really, really want to see one, and it would be cool to do an episode on one. So, hey, if anybody at Humanware is listening, send us one. We really want to test it out and cover it. It's a cool product, and I want to see more of this multi-line technology become available, because I think it's the kind of the next thing for Braille display technology. My opinion, of course. All right, so let's cut to the chase here. Quite a while ago, back in March, we had Ted DiQuici on to talk about what he's doing with tactile art. And a lot has happened, Ted, since we've had you on. And honestly, it's super great to have you on BLT. And we got to be careful about our duration here, because we can blob for a long time. But welcome to the show, Ted. How's your morning been treating you as we're recording this?
2: Thanks for having me. Yeah, it's a beautiful morning here in Colorado. So
1: it sure is.
2: It's been an absolutely crazy year for us. So can't wait to tell you all about it.
1: Absolutely. Well, first of all, you know, do you actually have, since we haven't had a guest on, do you have a tech piece of the week?
2: Last time I was on, I talked about Aira. And I would say that it would probably be appropriate for me to use that again, if that's
1: 100%.
2: An okay thing.
1: 100%.
2: Because we used them this whole summer when we were traveling all over the place. We have been funded by Flight for Sight to travel kind of the U.S. this whole year and create awesome photography so that we could make these cool tactile prints. And as part of that, we used Aira just about everywhere we went. And it was really cool. It gave me a lot of independence to be able to actually lead the way in a lot of situations, to actually find our hotel room and you know, find my way to the luggage retrieval places in the airport, or find my way to the gate. Their agents are just so cool. You pop on. It's kind of, I thought originally it was going to kind of be a similar to a Be My Eyes, you know, kind of a that type thing. But their Access AI feature, where you can take a picture and have it evaluate, have their system evaluate the picture and tell you what you're actually seeing, and then do follow-up questions, is just really cool.
1: It is really cool. You know, Aira's honestly had a lot of really incredible they've had a lot of cool little updates, you know, over the past like year and a half, including Access AI. And honestly, I'll be real. Like when Access AI first became a thing, I kind of thought to myself, like, okay, this is just going to be kind of like, you know, Be My AI. But then, you know, I signed up for the beta and then tried it. And, I was pleasantly surprised.
2: I agree. And I would say that, you know, being able to go into a restaurant and actually have a little bit more information about the scene where you're like, where you're at. And it's really focused on things, you know, like where the food is on the table. You know, it's just, it really does a good job. And I would say that, you know, one of the things that was really cool for me is, you know, we were recently in Moab taking pictures for our project. And I actually took the IRA app out on one of the trails and was wandering one of the backwood trails in Moab by myself in 108 degrees temperature, by the way.
1: Wow.
2: And they led me, you know, all along the trail, and it was not a well-marked trail. So, between that and my cane, you know, I rocked it with them. It was really great.
1: That's really incredible. Well, with the holidays, you know, especially upon us, Christmas just like a few days away. Holy cow. I never thought this year would come to an end, but it's been one heck of a year. But a lot of people are traveling, you know, especially during this time, both, you know, out of state or, you know, even to distant family locations or hotel spaces. And, you know, we did do like an episode on, you know, traveling as a blind person, but never really kind of touched on how to actually safely travel during, especially during holidays, because boy, are they different than just, you know, traveling on any given day. And
2: no kidding.
1: You've been doing some stuff with United and been working quite a lot with them. And, you know, because you're one heck of a traveler, you know, you get around. Can we kind of talk about the experiences that you've had with United and, you know, how that's, where that's taken you? Pun intended.
2: For sure. First of all, I run a website called blindtravels.com. And on that website, we, you know, do reviews of destinations from the perspective of us, from, you know, somebody who's blind or visually impaired. And basically what a review entails on our site is it gives you kind of the lay of the land when you're walking into the hotel. It tells you kind of, you know, where from the door the check-in desk is, where the elevators are located, you know, restaurants and other kind of important destinations in the hotel. And for me, it originally started as kind of a database of information so that I would be able to kind of have information when I walked into a new location, because we all, you know, if we're blind travelers, we like to do our research. We need to know what's going on around us and that sort of stuff. And that's kind of what this came out of. And so, you know, we utilize all kinds of different travel providers, you know, Southwest, American, United, but we've been working with the guys from Flight for Sight this whole summer. And we've been traveling specifically on United for this whole project. And I would say that, you know, they being United, have really stepped up their game in terms of accessibility for people who are vision impaired. And you don't have to have your dog, and you just need to let them know. You know, if you pre-board like we do most of the time, then they are so good about sitting down with you. You know, they get you to your seat if you're flying solo. They make sure that you're okay, and most importantly, they make sure that you are okay with understanding the things that you need to know about air travel in the case of an emergency. So they tell you where the exits are, right? So I mean, that's one thing that would always be, you know, major confusion if there was an issue and you had to get off of a plane. But they also make sure that they tell you where to put your bag if you need help with that, and kind of give you the information that you need for making sure that if you're not a common, you know, if you don't travel a lot, if you're not a seasoned traveler like I am, an old grizzled traveler, mm-hmm. They let you know that. You know, there's storage under the seat in front of you. And if you need help figuring out, you know, where to put your bag or whatever, they are all on it. And, you know, even if you want help making sure that all of your items are picked up at the end of a flight, they will totally do that. They're just doing a really good job. And they're kind of what I would consider to be an example of quality when it comes to accessibility. And you know, I'm not sponsored by United. I have nothing to do with them. I've just, you know, it's just one of those things that they've just done a really good job. So everybody needs to know.
1: Well, and there have been some controversies to my knowledge with United in the past, a while ago, you know, with lack of, you know, accessibility on their side. And then, you know, they kind of stepped up their game like big time and, you know, made all these changes. Now, one thing I'm definitely curious about, I hear a lot about how, you know, flight attendants and the like, they're supposed to be trained to to work with individuals, you know, with blindness, low vision, or other disabilities of sorts. And would you feel like that's definitely the case here? You know, you haven't had, like, have you had to deal with anybody being, oh, I don't know, patronizing or just not treating you equally?
2: Yeah, I would say that they have definitely done some level of training, and I would say that United as a whole has kind of have done it in tiers, right? So I would say a couple of years ago, over the last couple of years, they kind of started with making sure that they got you to your gate, right? So they kind of stepped that up, and they stepped up their customer service with, you know, getting you to where you need to be in the airport. And then the next level was actually being on the plane. So, I mean, for me, getting to the gate is important, but also if you're not a seasoned traveler and if you don't know where things are in the plane, having that 2 or 3 minute time for them to just tell you where the things are and what to expect during the flight, it means a lot.
1: It sure does. Well, and how would they make like things like their, you know, especially if you want to do, you know, in-flight accommodations, if you want to get like a drink or whatever, do they have like a Braille menu or do they read it out loud to you or?
2: Well, what's really nice is a lot of times, I think it's all of them now, are doing the contactless, payments, which is really nice. Yeah. So if you have, the United app, you just put your credit card in there and they charge it right on the app, which is really cool. So it's, you know, you don't have to deal with trying to figure out where your credit card is and trying to figure out how to tip and all that kind of stuff. It just works and it's so much better. And you know, I don't think that I've had to deal with any kind of patronizing stuff. I would say that if anything, they've been, you know, almost overly helpful, you know, even times when I was kind of in a hurry, they're like, they still took the time to come and sit down and they're like, hey, I know you're just getting settled and that kind of stuff. Do you have any questions? So it's kind of been, you know, whether you needed more help or less help, they kind of were cognizant of that, your needs, which was really cool. And when it came to, you know, like you were saying, for reading the menus, they have no problems telling you, at least as all of the trips that we took this summer, the flight attendants were, you know, happy to say, okay, we offer these alcoholic beverages and these, you know, sodas. And I would say the only thing where they kind of tripped up was when it came to snacks. So if you have specific dietary restrictions or whatever, they weren't very good about telling you about, you know, if there was, you know, just something that like peanuts or whatever, if you had allergies or whatever. But otherwise, I mean, you got to start somewhere, right? And they're doing a pretty okay job.
1: No, that's really highly impressive. And the reason
2: I was shocked.
1: I'm shocked. I haven't even written them yet, but. And the reason I bring up to the whole patronizing thing is it is an issue that we have to deal with just in public, you know, in the sighted world. So, you know, I'm sure a lot of I'm personally, it's always been my biggest concern is just being respected, I guess.
2: Being treated like another guest, but also having that level of information if you need it, which is really cool.
1: Actually, yeah, absolutely. And you have the options. They give you open options. That's awesome. Now. Yeah. How about too, when you get off the plane too, do they also give you kind of support, you know, up the runway and to baggage claim, or is that something? Cause Kelvin and I were talking about that.
2: They're really good if you let them know. And I'll tell you that they've actually took it to the next level compared to most other airlines on about my other flights. But for the most part, when you're checking in, if you say, I'd like help getting to the gate, they will absolutely either walk with you or most of the time they'll put you in a wheelchair, which, you know, I don't need a wheelchair, but I'm happy to have them, you know, more effectively get me from point A to point B. And that's kind of the big reason that they put you into a wheelchair is because they can kind of speed through the airport and not have to kind of drag you along, you know, tethered onto their arm or whatever. So it just, you know, that's one of those things that as long as you're okay with it and just, you know, sit down and enjoy the ride and just be okay with it.
1: Bite the bullet.
2: But we, on one of the last trips that we were on most recently, we had not asked for any assistance to get there. My wife was with me and the flight attendant apparently after we sat down had called ahead because she said, I noticed that you didn't have a wheelchair or assistance to get to the baggage claim reserved. So I went ahead and did that for you, which was like, wow, okay.
1: Cool. Yeah, that's nice. Yeah. How would you say the accessibility is on their website when, you know, and their app when, you know, booking flights and keeping tabs on your current flights and
2: I really, I mean, as far as United goes, I like their app. I like the fact that they give you notifications. So they send, if you, as long as you have it set up so that they can send you text notifications, they will tell you, you know, what gate you're at, which for me is invaluable because you don't have to, if you're trying to navigate by yourself, which is what I do a lot of times, then I don't have to try and find somebody to read the big board of all the flights and try to figure out what gate I'm at to make sure that I'm at the right one. They actually send you that information via text, which is great. And then when you land, they say, you know, welcome to your destination and your baggage is going to be on blah number, which is, again, another one of those things. Now, I don't know how much more they could do.
1: Yeah. So they've pretty much covered all their bases, it sounds like.
2: Mm-hmm.
1: Well, I'm definitely excited to check them out. Now,
2: yeah.
1: During the holidays too, you know, like I said, kind of at the beginning of this episode, trying to get flights and travel during the holidays is kind of almost vastly, not vastly, but fairly different from traveling, you know, if you were just going to a convention or, you know, just on any other given day. But do you have any like tips or recommendations? I know it's probably too late now, you know, with Christmas only a few days away, but what would you recommend to people that need to go out of state and that need to take flights? And, you know, those just happen to be like Christmas or Thanksgiving or what have you.
2: Yeah. And that's one of those things. So just like you said, holiday travel is definitely different than any other time of year. It's, you have to realize that, you know, the poor people that are sitting behind the desk that are checking in, you know, person after person, in crazy holiday mode, they're having rough days. Right. And you got to realize that a lot of times they may be curt or they may be short or, you know, whatever. And I always say without hesitation, always pack your patience and always pack a good attitude, because if there's nothing else that you bring along with you other than patience and a good attitude, then you're going to be good. Right.
1: You'll be all right. So yeah,
2: it's just one of those things that, you know, people are stressed during the holidays, doesn't matter what it is. And another thing that I always say is that even if you are a seasoned old grizzled traveler like I am, during the holidays especially, they're going to have things that are moved around. So if you're confident in traveling from point A to point B and you know for the most part where things are, just still make sure that you're kind of on high alert, because there are Christmas decorations and Christmas trees and signs and, you know, all these things that are always in places where you wouldn't expect. And a lot of times they have, you know, kind of no cognizant, you know, thoughts about where they put stuff like that, other than the fact that it's, you know, for the fully sighted people to enjoy, you know. So you just got to be careful and on high alert for me is during the holidays.
1: Yeah. I think the thing to keep in mind is that, you know, yes, you're stressed and everybody else is stressed, but you know, if you want to feed the fire of stress, you can choose to do that and then have a terrible in-flight experience potentially.
2: Yeah. And I always recommend to pay it forward. So if you have the opportunity to, you know, I always bring a pocket full of, you know, $5 bills. So the person that drives you to the gate, you know, give them a fiver, you know, it's the holidays, you know, mm-hmm. make sure you pay it forward so that the person that's coming after you, that's blind or visually impaired, they kind of have that grease the wheels, right?
1: Mm-hmm. Exactly. Hey, you know what else you can get with $5 bills too?
2: What's that? The sandwich of the week.
1: So I was wondering, Ted, when Kelvin and I were on, you know, a few episodes ago now, we were trying to kind of think of like a good, like Thanksgiving-y, holiday-y sandwich. And I'd kind of come up with like a turkey one. But do you have like a sandwich that would fit well in, you know, kind of the winter holidays, Christmas, Hanukkah, all that?
2: You know, it for me, Thanksgiving, I can't think of anything else other than a sandwich when it comes to Thanksgiving. I love the turkey, I love the stuffing, all that good stuff. But for me, two slices of classic Wonder Bread with a little bit of mayo, some salt and pepper, and that slab of turkey. And my wife always does the smoked turkey on our smoker. Mm-hmm. So it just adds that extra yum yum. But I mean, for me, I like the Thanksgiving meal, but it's always about the sandwich for me, for the turkey sandwich afterwards.
1: Wow, that's really cool.
2: And it's boring too. It's no. Just the mayo.
1: Yeah, but you know, it's like you mentioned like pepper. Like, you know how they have like that black pepper beef jerky that's really good? That's kind of what that reminded me of. I mean, beef and turkey, two different things, but sounds like you could get similar flavors in
2: For
1: that
2: sure.
1: way.
2: Yeah. A little bit of spice. It's good. It's
1: Yeah.
2: always good. Yeah.
1: Well, one thing that one always loved to go back to good old grandma and her lovely cooking, but one thing that she used to love to make around kind of around this time, and pretty much any time, but she was really good with Italian sausage and sauce. Like she makes really, really good like spaghetti sauces and stuff. But what she'd do is make, you know, like she'd cook Italian sausage, cut it up, and then put it in like a bun. And then, you know, it was kind of like a, you know, like a sausage kind of esque sandwich. It not, you know, it didn't have like a slab of meat or anything, you know, but it was chunks of sausage. Really, really, it could get kind of messy, but it was really tasty all the same.
2: It makes it better, right?
1: It does make it better. So, to be honest, my sandwich this week is more of it's going to be that stretch hot dog Italian sausage sandwich. Well, Ted, before we wrap up this episode, is there anything you'd like the audience to kind of know about, you know, what you're up to, and you know, is there anything you'd like the audience to walk away with? We could make a whole other episode for crying out loud.
2: I would definitely say, you know, check out blindtravels.com. We have been adding, you know, so many new articles, new reviews, new destinations to it. We review national parks, we review hotels, boy, you name it, we do it. And we're working very hard to expand that. It seems like a kind of a nonstop thing for us because we're always going someplace. We're always working with hotels. We're always doing all these fun and fantastical things with that site. So definitely check that out, and definitely follow me on social media. You can do it at Nedskee, Nedskee, and I'm at X. I'm at Blue Sky, Facebook. Boy, you name it. Just come and hang out, and if you have any questions, feel free to shoot me a message.
1: Absolutely. Heck yeah. Well, Ted, thank you so much for being on for being on BLT today, and we'll definitely be sure to drop your website in the description of the show as well so people can check that
2: Excellent.
1: out. And thank you guys so much for listening to another episode of Blind Level Tech. With that being said, this is going to be a wrap for this episode. We really hope you guys have a Merry Christmas, Happy Kwanzaa, Hanukkah, whatever holidays you celebrate. We hope that they're happy. And we thank you for continuing to support the show and listen and provide feedback and guest suggestions. And even, hey, some of you have been on the show before, and it has been awesome having you on. So thank you all so much. With that being said, I've been your host, Evan Starnes, and I'm sadly not joined by Kelvin Crosby today. But would like to remind you all to not forget to plug in your devices. And we'll see you all again next week.

0: Hello, and welcome to your BLT Bite. My name is Evan Starnes. Today, we're going to show you how to get the current time and date, as well as setting a timer or an alarm using Siri. Now, just as a quick reminder, to activate Siri, press and hold either the round home button or long power button until you feel two quick vibrations indicating that Siri is listening. First, let's try asking Siri for the time or date. For the current time, activate Siri and then say something like, "What time is it?" or just simply, "Time." What time is it?
1: It's 16:20.
0: Now, as you can tell, my phone is set for military time, so it did sound a little different, but that'd be 4:20 p.m. Getting the date is pretty similar. Simply say something like, "What's today's date?" or just, "Date." What's today's date?
1: It's Friday, the 24th of May, 2024.
0: Now, let's demonstrate setting alarms and or timers. To set an alarm, activate Siri and then say something like, "Set an alarm for 7:30 a.m. or wake me up at 8 o'clock a.m. Wake me up at 7 o'clock a.m.
1: Your alarm is set for 7 o'clock.
0: To check the status of any alarms, simply say "alarm status" and Siri will report any alarms that you have set. Alarm status.
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0: Setting a timer works pretty similarly to setting an alarm. Try asking Siri to set a timer for 5 minutes or any amount of time you'd like. And if you'd like to know the status of your timer, simply ask Siri for the timer status, similar to alarms. We've covered quite a bit in this bite, so let's recap. You can ask Siri, "What time is it?" or just say, "Time." You can also ask Siri, "What's today's date?" or just say, "Date." And you can set an alarm or a timer by asking Siri to "wake me up" or "set an alarm" or "set a timer." You can check the status of alarms or timers by saying "alarm status" or "timer status." You can cancel an alarm by saying "cancel my alarm." And you can pause and stop timers by just saying "pause timer" or "stop timer." That's it for this week, but be sure to tune in next week for more BLT Bytes. Thank you for joining us. My name is Evan Starnes, and I'll see you next time.
2: Welcome to your guide on understanding and navigating the world of glaucoma, an eye condition that's a bit of a sneak thief of sight. It targets the optic nerve, essential for clear vision, and does its damage quietly and gradually. This means you could be losing your precious side vision without even noticing until it's significantly advanced. The hero of this story? A comprehensive dilated eye exam. The only way to catch glaucoma in its tracks before it can blur the beautiful details of your world. Glaucoma isn't just one condition. It's a group of eye diseases. The most common villain in this story is open-angle glaucoma, known for its slow and silent vision heist. Less common types like angle closure glaucoma and congenital glaucoma also play their parts, each affecting the eye in unique ways. Symptoms start off as shy, barely there. Over time, though, they might gatecrash your life with loss of peripheral vision or create blind spots that can lead to blindness if left unchecked. Who's at risk, you wonder? Well, glaucoma doesn't play favorites. It can invite itself into anyone's life, but has a particular eye for those over 60, especially if you're Hispanic, Latino, African-American adults over 40, or if your family tree has glaucoma branches. Knowing your risk and having regular eye checkups can help keep your vision script from taking a dramatic turn. As for the cause, it's a bit of a mystery. High eye pressure is a usual suspect, but not everyone with high eye pressure gets glaucoma. and not all glaucoma types involve high pressure. It's like a plot twist in your favorite mystery novel. Now, onto the action plan, treatment. The goal here isn't to restore lost vision, but to prevent any more scenes from fading. Medicines, usually in the form of eye drops, are the first line of defense, keeping eye pressure in check. Laser treatment and surgery are the next levels of intervention, helping the eye's internal fluid find its way out, relieving pressure, and safeguarding your sight. Here's the deal. If glaucoma has entered your life, don't lose hope. Treatments are your allies, and regular checkups are your checkpoint. If you're noticing any vision changes, or if glaucoma runs in your family, it's time to get your eyes checked. Prevention might not be an option, but early detection and treatment can be your victory in preserving your vision. Remember, in the world of eye health, knowledge is power, and action is your superpower.
0: 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This recording is intended solely for individuals who are blind or have low vision. 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
0: Hello, and welcome to your BLT Bite. 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

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When should I apply for Social Security? 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Now, let's optimize it.

0: Attention, older adults of Colorado. We have exciting news for you. Medical experts, policymakers, and political leaders have recognized the importance of dental care, and now there's great support available for you. Starting July 1st, 2023, adults on Medicaid can benefit from expanded dental services as the annual caps have been lifted. It's time to take advantage of this opportunity. The Colorado Gerontological Society offers comprehensive dental services to residents of the Metro Denver area, Boulder, Larimer County, and even those living west of I-25, south of the Wyoming border, and north of the New Mexico border. To qualify for this program, you must be age 60 or older, live in Colorado, see a participating dentist who accepts the state's fees, and be prior approved for care. Your income should be less than $3,038 for a single person or $4,108 for a couple. Their services cover a range of dental needs. They provide exams, x-rays, fillings, extractions, and both full and partial dentures. Other procedures like root canals and crowns are approved on a case-by-case basis. Please note that fixed bridges and implants are not covered. The best part is that procedures covered by the grant and pre-approved are usually covered in full by the grant. This means you can receive the care you need without worrying about hefty expenses. Applying is easy. 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To set up your in-person session, ring 720-328-0875. That is 720-328-0875. 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
3: 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So again, thank you for donating to AINC. 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We'll be right back.
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3: Michael, welcome to Aftersight.
5: Good morning. Thank you.
3: And what a morning it is. It's like, 16 degrees outside, and it's freezing and snowing.
5: And
3: it's like
5: right
3: a snow
5: outside.
3: Globe out there.
5: Know, what a good morning I know. Shoveling.
3: Exactly. And for working remotely. Yay.
5: Yay.
3: So, Michael, I know you've listened to Aftersight, and I know you know that I like to start off the top of the show with just some, you know, quick fire questions so that people can get to know you just a little bit better before we dive in. Is that all right?
5: Yeah, I'm a little frightened.
3: I actually got some special just for you. Okay. So, Michael, I know that you are on you're on social media a lot. You're like what I like to call a voyeur. You like to watch, but you don't actually participate. And so do you prefer talking pets or talking babies?
5: Talking pets. Definitely talking pets.
3: Talking pet. Okay. Talking babies are a little bit creepy to me for some reason.
5: But they're cute, but they are creepy.
3: Are you a glass half full or half empty kind of guy?
5: A glass half full. I think I've always been like that. I don't think I've ever swayed away from that.
3: Yeah, me too. I always try to look at the positive side of life. When you're shopping, oh, go ahead.
5: No, I was going to say, when you're at the bottom looking, you know, there's nowhere to go but up. So might as well be half
3: That's
5: full.
3: That's true. I like that. I like that analogy. When you are shopping online, do you sort by price or by rating?
5: Oh, good question. I actually, I don't do price. I kind of just buy what I like. So yeah, it's by rating probably.
3: Yeah, I'm that way too. I think I do look at the price, but I really pay attention to the comments on the ratings, because I feel like people are pretty honest there. Maybe they're not. Maybe it's just me, but

0: guy, or tell me that I'm just being, you know, just really silly about what's bringing me down or making me upset or whatever. Yeah. He was definitely into that. But I just want to be the best person that I can be. If that's going through, you know, losing Tim and losing my mom and going to the emergency room in the middle of the night with my dad, or, you know, I just want to live with as little regret as I can. So I don't regret being with my dad in the hospital. I don't regret, you know, having to go to this medication. It's just a special gift that I get for every second that my dad is still here. So I don't think that I really get down. But my motivation is just to do the best that I possibly can. I don't want to live with regrets. Mm. So I don't want to, hurt anybody. I don't want anybody to hurt, you know, because of me or because of any other reason. And you know, I just want people to be happy and as healthy as they can be and live their best life that they can, whatever that is at whatever moment of the day. So I don't know if something motivates me, other than I just want to be the best person that it can be.
1: Where do you think that came from? Was that something that your parents instilled in you as a child? Going back to that question of half full, half empty, did your parents sort of raise you to be a half full kind of guy, or
0: I would
1: or
0: definitely
1: do you think you were born this way?
0: No, I think it was definitely nurtured into me, because both my parents are the exact same way. It was never a negative. My relationship with my mom and my dad, you know, my mom was my best friend, you know, in the entire world. My dad, I was lucky enough to have him because, you know, he retired when he was 45 years old. And so, I was still really young. So he was my stay at home dad. So, he took a lot of the responsibilities and a lot of the, raising that, you know, back then was a woman's job. You, as a woman, you take care of the children and that nonsense and stuff like that. So it's definitely a different relationship, you know, that I had with him and with my mom. You know, it was extremely close, and it still is extremely close. And, you know, if I had an issue or a problem or, you know, something at school, or I didn't do good on a test or whatever, you know, mom and dad were definitely like, well, tomorrow's a new day. New challenge tomorrow, but you can use all that experience that you learned from today where you didn't quite work up to stuff, or you weren't quite doing as well as you thought you would do, and then turn it around and do that the next day. My parents never, ever, slowed me down. They opened up every opportunity to me that they could possibly think of. So I never felt like I was deprived of anything or I lacked of anything. I always knew that whatever the issue was or good event in my life or whatever, definitely both of my parents would have reacted and been just as excited, to, you know, be there for me and witness that and pat me on the back, let me know, well, you know, maybe you need to change something and stuff like that. So it's definitely a different experience I had with my parents. So they definitely every single day worked their hardest to make sure that I was successful.
1: Oh, that's beautiful. I was lucky enough to meet your mom a couple times before she passed away. And I've met your dad, and I can definitely see that with them. You know, when you walk into their home, you were part of the family. Like, you'd been there their whole lives.
0: And
1: your mom always made sure you went home with food, even though
0: she was a feeder.
1: You know, or
0: you walk in the door.
1: Yeah, she was definitely.
0: I have some pie. You know, definitely mom was.
1: Yeah, exactly. Exactly. Exactly. Well, Michael, what would you like the takeaway

0: What would you like the takeaway today to be for our audience?
1: I guess I would want to say that, like I said, I want people to have the best lives that they possibly be. I want people to know that whether they're alone or whether they're surrounded by a bunch of people or they're just feeling lonely or lonesome, there's somebody out there that cares about them, and that's me. You know, reach out to me if you're feeling lonely, if you're hungry, if you're cold. Just know that there's at least one person on this entire planet that cares for you, and that's me. So reach out to me when you have that need, because I'll make sure that it's fulfilled or it's fixed or it's changed. I'll do everything that I can possibly do to make sure that that happens.
0: Well, Michael, that's beautiful. How can people reach out to you?
1: So definitely through Audio Information Network of Colorado. They could definitely email me. I hope to see a lot of people out and about with events and things like that. There's a ton of different ways.
0: Yeah. So you can reach out to Michael at michael@aincolorado.org. And of course, you can go onto the website at aincolorado.org and learn more about what Michael does for this amazing organization. And So Michael, I always give the opportunity for my guests to ask me a question. Now I'm nervous. What question would you like to ask me?
1: It's going to be a selfish question. What do you think my best asset is?
0: Oh, well, that's easy. It's your heart. Because no matter how sad you might be or how sick you are, because he got through COVID, but he's definitely still got some breathing going on. That's not good. But no matter what is going on around you, you are the first person that offers a kind word or, you know, some advice that might lift them up, or you would give them the shirt off your back. When I was doing a coat drive a couple of years ago, you gave a ton of coats, for that drive for homeless people. And you're so giving, and that's part of your big heart. And I see it in the work that you're doing now with AINC. I see that people are drawn to you when we're at the resource fairs, and people are just drawn to you because they also see that in you. So that's what I think your biggest asset is.
1: That's very nice to hear. Aww. I thought you were going to say my sparkly eyes, but I'll.
0: Well, I can't see very good, so.
1: That's true.
0: Well, Michael, thank you so much for being such an open book today and for sharing, sharing your journey with us, the good, the bad, and the ugly, right? Which is what life has for all of us. Thanks, Michael. You're the best, and your heart does shine through. And I really believe that Tim is up there looking out, not just over us, but I think in all the work that we do. And it's fun now that we get to work together and fulfill some of those promises we made. I also want to thank everybody. You know, Michael gave some shout outs to our amazing team here at Audio Information Network of Colorado, but there's so many. Every single person on this staff gives their heart and their soul to make sure that podcasts and broadcasts go out week after week, and our incredible volunteers. They give thousands upon thousands upon thousands of hours of their time every single day throughout the year. And it really does make a difference in people's lives, exactly like mine. And So everybody out there, we'll definitely see you next week. Thank you for tuning in week after week. And please be kind to yourself and find a way to be kind to somebody else this week. It's good for your soul. And I will see you next week. Michael, stay warm and be well.
1: Thank you. You too.

0: 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Communication lies at the heart of any successful relationship. Express your feelings openly and listen actively to the other. 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Being in good mental and emotional health positively impacts your relationships and vice versa. Prioritize self-care through exercise, healthy eating, and stress management. 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While we may all enjoy our alone time, connecting with others is important, and you can do so through various means, whether online or in person. 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

0: Welcome to Blind Level Tech. This isn't just accessible tech talk. This is technology on a whole new level. We're showing you just how possible it is to live the life you want.
1: All righty. Hello, everybody, and welcome to Blind Level Tech. I'm your host, Evan Starnes. Joined, of course, by my co-host, Kelvin Crosby. How you doing? You're in Colorado today.
2: I am. I am cold, chilly Colorado. I tell you, that is not right. You guys that live here, you guys are crazy. I'm just sorry. I'm just saying it.
1: Crazy. I don't know how we deal with it.
2: I mean, like I was like, where's my sandals? My feet are tired of being in prison. I'm over that.
1: Right.
2: So
1: tired of winter boots and hats and coats and stuff. Well, good Lord, man. It's been, I feel like, a very long time since we have sat in front of these mics and actually made a BLT.
2: Yep. It definitely has been a minute. It's been a minute.
1: But this is going to be a bit of a shorter episode, and we're really here to discuss what is going to become of BLT. This isn't going to sound, it sounds bad. Don't worry. It's not going to be bad. And where we want to take the show in the future. But first, I think, you know, we should at least catch our audience up as far as what we've been kind of up to since it's been such a long time. And, Kelvin, you mind kind of talking about some of the stuff that you've been up to, you know, the new show that's out that you're on, and some of that?
2: Forgot all about it.
1: Really? Yeah. Man, I just listened to the first episode a couple days ago.
2: What did you think?
1: I really liked it. I'm actually very excited to see where it goes.
2: Yeah. So the new podcast that I am producing and hosting called Investing in Accessibility. And it is partnered with a venture capitalist firm or a fund called Samaritan Partners, and they focus in investing in accessibility. And they start up early startup businesses. So, for example, like I'm not necessarily an early startup business anymore. I'm not in my early stage, like R&D. Mm-hmm. And so a lot of companies that are launching a new product, or people that are building a structure for people with disabilities, or trying to make a more inclusive environment for people with disabilities, that is essentially what this firm funds. So the guy Chris that I'm co-hosting with, he's mm-hmm. awesome. And we kind of went into this together, because I would have been a lot farther along if I would have had his early investment early on. And so the goal Definitely. Is for me to do this and be a part of bringing awareness to this issue, that people like myself, when you start a company, you need funding. And he would be one of those resources. Obviously, you got to do your whole typical investment pitch and all that stuff. But yeah we're going to be definitely. Discussing what that looks like.
1: That'll be awesome. So I'm really excited. So yeah, go check out Investing in Accessibility. It's on Apple Podcasts and pretty much wherever you can find your podcasts.
2: Yeah. So how's it been for you, man?
1: Well, it's been kind of a wild ride. I'll admit, we all do go for rides on the good old lovely struggle bus. And there have been some times that I have been riding the struggle bus, especially at the very end of last year. But that being said, it was a very good end of the year for me. It's public knowledge now, but our senior programming manager, Alex Flynn, has moved on to other opportunities. And I have that, my gosh, that means that my workload has like, and also just trying to figure out really what I want to do with this particular podcast, because BLT really is a very huge part of my job here at AfterSight, and kind of my it's what people would call my baby, I suppose. So
2: yep.
1: I think that's really a good kind of a segue into really where we want to take the show and what we want it to become.
2: Yeah.
1: And so Kelvin and I had a really, really good conversation a couple of days ago. We've realized that, you know, as the show grows and, you know, we get more audience, we get more traction, that we want to frame the show to be a show dedicated to the use of technology for those who are blind or have low vision. That's actually part of the original description. And so we kind of want to take it into a bit more of a serious kind of a standpoint, and really just make it like a tech news show, if you will. That being said, we are still going to keep in a lot of – we're not going to turn this into a just serious and conversation – serious conversation-only show at all. There'll still be some humor and sarcasm, dad jokes maybe occasionally. Jonathan's the dad joke expert though, so maybe. And we will still keep one of your favorite sections around, of course. We will not be getting rid of that. But we will we have decided that we're gonna retire things like the tech piece of the week. I don't know, Kelvin, how'd you feel about the tech piece of the week?
2: I don't know if we really kind of got it smoothed in the way it could have been. And the other thing, we don't really get a lot of tech all every week or so forth, so it was kind of one of those things. We just kept reusing what we do use well, and that is a testament.
1: Exactly.
2: To once you get the right equipment, you don't really need to go get more stuff. So
1: we'll still obviously show tech. This is Blind Level Tech, but we're not going to have like a weekly tech piece, and we're going to minimize kind of the banter back and forth. Like, you know, if you guys still want to hear what we're still up to in our personal lives, we're not going to hide that, but it's not going to be as much of a thing as it used to be. And yeah, like Kelvin said, we don't get we get tech on occasion, but we don't get it like all the time. It's kind of not a I don't know, it's kind of it's costly to do. But that being said, Kelvin, have you gotten any new tech over winter break or whatever you want to call it?
2: I got the new Bose noise canceling headphones.
1: Oh, I love those. They have the best noise canceling.
2: Yep.
1: I think. Some of the best noise canceling, apart from AirPods.
2: They're okay for mixing, but they're great for doing interviews like this on the podcast.
1: That's awesome.
2: And I'm currently wearing them today. So I sent a link to my wife for Black Friday, and I said, I want these. And they're $150 off. And I forgot all about it, and next thing you know, she gave it to me. So
1: that's awesome. Honestly, yeah, so audiophiles do give the Bose a hard time, but I love them. I think they always sounded very, very well-rounded. Very, I don't mind a little bass. I'm a bit of a bass.
2: A boom, man, but a boom, a boom, boom, boom.
1: Kaboom. Which is always fun.
2: Did you get any new tech?
1: I sure did. I actually did get the new Meta, the Meta Ray-Ban glasses. I got those.
2: You went there.
1: And
2: you went
1: I
2: there.
1: Did. I went there. I totally went there. And I'm glad I did, because I have been – those things have definitely – kind of is like you would say, you know, especially when you get something like the XLR to USB adapter, it's kind of one of those things that will just – it changes your life. And I mean that in all seriousness. I mean, we'll do some BLT bites of those. I need to actually find my my binaural in-ear microphones so that I can record those properly. But we'll do some coverage of them. There's a lot of other podcasts out there that are doing coverage of the Ray-Ban glasses. So we don't want to create duplicates, but there have been a lot of cool little tricks and little techniques that I've found with those glasses that have made them really an integral part of my life. So, look forward to those. And that's a thing that I really do want to explain as far as the way the show is designed to be structured. You know, Kelvin, we have, you know, we have episodes like this, and then we also have the BLT Bytes. And BLT Bytes was kind of a, it was kind of a response to some feedback we had gotten from some listeners saying that, you know, we'd like some demonstrations of this technology. You guys talk about this technology. Why can't we hear what it sounds like? So that way we know what to expect when we unbox it. And there, you know, there have been some other AT podcasts and still are that do live demos. And I love them because, honestly, a live demo is the difference between me buying something versus not, usually in most cases. Mm-hmm. And I will say the BLT Bytes have been kind of, they've been a little sporadic lately. And in all transparency, it's because I've kind of ran out of stuff I wanted to talk about that I found interesting, you know, and I have a lot of tech that I could show, but I, you know, I don't want to bore you, the audience, with junk that's boring. I hope people found interest in like the 1-800 ChatGPT. That was kind of a new thing, and I
2: That one was fun,
1: but at the same time, you know, we're the way BLT Bytes are going to work is that they're we want them to directly correlate to, you know, to the episode. So let's say, you know, we're doing an episode on a new, like a new smart cane or whatever that just came out. What we'd like to do is have the demonstration go before the episode comes out. So that way you can get a snippet of what we're going to talk about. So there still are probably going to be some occasional just BLT bytes out of the blue that are, you know, that might be just something that, you know, that myself or Kelvin found that we thought was really cool. If you'd like to send us in a BLT byte of your own, that would be really fun, because that is another thing that we're trying to really kind of dial in, is how we get feedback from everybody, because this show really does thrive on feedback. And you know, we have our usual feedback lines, and those are good, but we are looking for some more interactive ways to collect feedback. And we really do want feedback on what you think of some of these new changes. So please definitely send us feedback. We are here to listen, and we do take it very, very seriously. Now, there's one thing, of course, that we don't take seriously at all. In fact, in some cases, I've kind of just pulled some of these things just out of the depths of my silly brain. And that thing that we don't take seriously just so happens to be the thing that we're keeping in the show.
2: And that is Sandwich of the
1: Week. Some criminals don't have a sandwich. Just that's the thing that isn't going to change, is that I'm probably still going to be pulling out sandwiches.
2: Well, I got one.
1: All right. What's your sandwich?
2: So my sandwich is the chicken sandwich from Wendy's, spicy, with some sweet and sour sauce. Ooh.
1: Not spicy bad. Chicken sandwich from Wendy's. No, delicious.
2: I had it yesterday, and I was like, wow, this isn't terrible. This is better than a lot of other places. So I'll go this route.
1: My sandwich of the week is going to be a buffalo chicken sandwich from Chiba Hut, actually. I've mentioned Chiba Hut before in a couple times, and like I said, I'm not sure if it's a national thing or not, if it's just a Colorado thing, but it's kind of a, you know, a bit more of a bougie sandwich place. They've got all sorts of different differently, interestingly named sandwiches. You know, you've heard me talk, you know, you all have heard me talk about the Cali Mist or, oh, good Lord. I don't remember. It's 8 o'clock in the morning. Trying to pop up Chiba Hut sandwiches is just not going to work. But either way, it is a delicious sandwich place. I've never, ever had anything bad from them. And it's toasted subs. So, you know, if you like toasted subs, go and check out their buffalo chicken sandwich or get a Cali Mist. But my sandwich is the buffalo chicken sandwich because I got to pick one. Well, goodness, man, how are you feeling about this so far? It's been kind of a little different than your typical what people are used to from us. But, you know, what are your thoughts?
2: I mean, I think it's good. I think it's going to take some time to get it dialed in to really get the thing to look really, really nicely and pretty and provide a really, like a show that covers all the bases, give you news, give you tech, give you opportunities to overcome your tech challenges and really dial in.
3: Yes.
2: I mean, I think that's something that's really important is that we as visually impaired people really address the struggles. I mean, the struggle bus as visually impaired people is real. The question is,
1: it is
2: like, how do you plan to live beyond that challenge? And I think that's why I love Blind Level Tech. I think we'll get some more podcasts in, and we'll sound a lot better. And you're going to have a lot of editing to do to make this jive.
1: I'm going to have a lot of editing to do today, man. Oh, good Lord. But, you know, honestly, editing the show and producing the show, I'm dead serious, is like one of the absolute favorite parts of my job. I've belly laughed like full on when I've heard some of the stuff that we've said and some of the goof ups that I've made. And even when I'm like isolating my own audio track, I can hear myself pick up and drink coffee like on mic. I'm like, oh, Evan, good Lord, buddy.
2: He's a noisy drinker, but, everybody. He's a noisy drinker.
1: I am a noisy drinker sometimes. I try not to be, but it happens sometimes. And I love my coffee.
2: See, I drink water.
1: Can't not.
2: Almost the whole time that we do this podcast.
1: Ooh.
2: And you have no idea.
1: I never even noticed. There's one last thing that I forgot to kind of mention before the Sandwich of the Week, kind of relating to another aspect of the show that I really want to bring to light, especially this year. And that actually is coverage of national events, and that being things like CSUN, ATIA, the NFB or ACB conventions, and go and I really want to make it so that we can do some things like exhibit hall coverage and make a bunch of BLT bites out of that. And so I'm actually excited to announce that really thanks to my friend India and her mom, I'll be flying out to California in March to CSUN, and I'm excited to do some exhibit hall coverage. So be interviewing some vendors and doing some live demonstrations, and we'll be kind of sporadically releasing those as like little mini BLT bites over the week. So that's really something that I want to make more of a part of the show as well. That'll be super exciting. But yeah, apart from that, this is how our future episodes are going to sound. We are working on – Jonathan and I are working on some new audio for the like the intro music and stuff. So we're going to be kind of working on that. I'm excited to see where this goes.
2: I am too. I mean, I think it's going to be fun. I think we're going to be going in a path that will help us all and stay current, and it will be fun.
1: It'll be fun. Well, we're going to go ahead – and wrap up this episode today, but we really do hope that you enjoy and are excited to be on this journey with us. And I'm always appreciative of our audience for providing feedback and really helping us steer the show and make it what you want, because that's what we're here for. We want to entertain, we want to inform, and we want to inspire. I mean, it sounds cheesy, doesn't it? But you know, it's true. In any event, this has been another episode of Blind Level Tech. I have been your host, Evan Starnes, and of course, joined by my co-host, Kelvin Crosby.
2: Go live beyond your challenges. Plug in your device.
1: And we'll catch you all again next week.

0: Hello, and welcome to your BLT Bite. My name is Evan Starnes. This week, we're going to show you how to change the voice on your Amazon smart speaker. When it comes to English-speaking voices, there are quite a few options to choose from, and we'll show you a couple in this recording. Let's get started. For this example, I'd like to change the voice on my speaker to a British male voice. First, activate your smart speaker and then say the command, change your voice. When you change your voice, you should hear a little chime letting you know the change was successful. Let's demonstrate. Computer, change your voice.
1: I have a few voices to choose from. Here is the first one.
2: There's an official league for rock, paper, scissors. If you want to play some time, I'm game.
1: Would you like to choose that one or hear another?
0: Hear another.
1: Here is the second one.
3: Koalas have fingerprints, and they're very similar to a human's.
1: Would you like to choose that one or hear another?
0: Hear another.
1: Here is the third one.
2: The kiwi is the only bird in the world with nostrils on the tip of its beak.
1: Would you like to choose that one or hear another?
0: Hear another.
1: Here is the fourth one.
3: I hear there are more chickens in England than there are people.
4: Blimey.
1: Would closer. You like to choose that one or hear another?
0: Hear another.
1: Here is the fifth one.
0: And here's the one we want.
2: Around 100 million cups of tea are enjoyed in the UK every day.
1: Would you like to choose that one or hear another?
0: Choose that one.
2: Okay. You're all set. I'll be the voice you hear when you speak to this device. If you'd like to change how you wake me up, you can also change your wake word.
0: And we did do a previous BLT Byte on that last week. And just for fun, let's hear how this new voice sounds. Computer, what's the forecast for tomorrow?
2: Tomorrow, there will be some sun and thunderstorms, with a high of 84 degrees Fahrenheit and a low of 61 degrees.
0: And if you'd ever like to change the voice again in the future, just remember the command, change your voice. That's it for this week, but be sure to tune in next week for more BLT Bytes. Thank you for listening. My name is Evan Starnes, and I'll see you next time.
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0: Your regularly scheduled program is unavailable at this time. Please enjoy this special broadcast on AfterSight. Welcome. 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The following presentation contains two stories, which are from the many archived stories in the collections of our blind ancestors in America, researched and told by the blind history lady through her monthly emails, Peggy Chong. To subscribe to the blind history lady's monthly email list, send a note to theblindhistorylady@gmail.com. This recording is intended solely for individuals who are blind or have low vision.
6: Hard Choices Made Leaders by Peggy Chong, The Blind History Lady, read by Jim. Born in Alabama, James had privileges other black people never enjoyed. But James Edward McCall understood privileges and boundaries. Light-skinned, the descendant of white slaveholders who fathered his parents and acknowledged his parents after the Civil War, he had a chance to go to school, read and write, and not forced into work before age 12 to support his family. If not for his poems, James would be lost to history. But there is so much more to James than poetry. James Edward McCall, born in 1880, had weak eyes as a child. His mother, a seamstress, read to him while she sewed for a living. His father cooked for the white Montgomery police officers at their nearby station. They saved money to help their children attend college. James graduated from Lincoln Normal School for Colored Students in 1900 and went on to Howard University Medical School in Washington, D.C. James wanted to be a doctor like his grandfathers. At the end of his first year, he contracted typhoid fever that left him blind. After he accepted his blindness, James enrolled in Albion College in Albion, Michigan, and graduated in 1907. He hired other students to read his classwork, James took all the required classes for journalism and taught himself to type. These skills allowed him to write in his own assignments and type his own poems and short stories for publication in numerous media. Before returning home to Alabama, James took classes in Chicago at the Page Davis Advertising School and journalism classes at the National Press Association in Indianapolis, Indiana. Back in Alabama, he took a job as an insurance salesman calling on friends and neighbors. There were no colored publications that would hire him, but the reality of social injustice called out for him to do something. He published a short handout publication on an irregular basis called The Colored Servant Girl. The small magazine conveyed the true stories of black servants of the South. Still not much better off than they had been 60 years before, yet he found the words to demonstrate the dignity of the working black occupations. As a publisher, he included his own poems dedicated to the working black men and women, such as The Washer's Woman's Song and Horny Hands. The definition of horny back then was a complimentary term that meant strong and hard as in physical work. On October 3, 1914, he married Margaret Walker. She came to work for James a year earlier in his publishing business. She was a graduate of Hampton Institute in Virginia and Tuskegee Institute in Alabama. Under his instruction, she served as his eyes, reader, and various tasks at the newspaper and printing firm. The first of his regular publications, the Montgomery Emancipator issue, hit the newsstands on October 6, 1917. The newspaper ran the regular news stories, obituaries, and ads from African-American-owned stores and others who did respectable business transactions with the black community. The paper included photographs and cartoons from the black perspective, such as a cartoon depicting the irony of the white members of society upset over the treatment of the Jews, but thought nothing of attending a lynching of a local black man. After the death of his father in 1920, the Ku Klux Klan threatened the safety of his children if he continued to publish his newspaper. So, during the early fall of 1920, James and his family picked up and moved to Detroit, where his younger brother already resided. Their mother purchased a home that accommodated several family members. James and Margaret published and edited the local Detroit Independent Neighborhood newspaper from 1925 till 1930. James purchased and edited the Detroit Tribune in 1933, a black-owned and operated newspaper. They purchased their home near the paper to be able to walk back and forth to work with ease. The Detroit Tribune reported on and discussed hard-hitting, intense issues facing the black community of Detroit, the state of Michigan, and around the country. Editorials written by James were meant to present information and encourage the black community into action, but not inflame. James backed up his editorials with his own actions, such as directly assisting black voters to register and get to the polls on voting day. The first years they owned the Tribune were lean times. Circulation was important, as wide circulation meant they could ensure advertisers their money brought them wide readership. This meant attracting a white audience. But circulation income did not pay the bills. Mainstream, white-owned and operated businesses were not willing to be represented in a black-owned newspaper. The newspaper told the news of the black community from the black perspective. Letters to and from white officials regarding the civil rights legislation attracted many politicians to subscribe, who wanted the black vote. The news of white people interacting or supporting the black movement interested the white neighbors. Stories between white and black and how the black community reacted to separate, but not equal, eventually caused more white people to purchase the newspaper to read what the Tribune was saying, increasing circulation and advertisements. James felt that if he played it safe and published what the advertisers wanted, he defeated his purpose of a black newspaper, and it would not grow. If he came out with a revolutionist voice, he may not attract advertisers. To tell the truth in the news and keep opinions to editorials meant his reporters and paper needed to tell the facts, not appearing in white-owned papers, in an accurate format with no political slant. The editorial page led with strong, purposeful opinion pieces. Each encouraged peaceful but meaningful and detailed calls to action. This kept with James's philosophy of integration and acceptance. Examples of the Tribune's coverage included the printers' unions across the country that did not allow black members. James wrote letters on behalf of the black union members to officials and printed them in his weekly paper. The next week, he included responses from those officials, or lack thereof. Accompanying articles told of the advances black printers made in integrating the unions. The articles relayed in detail the history of discrimination, the problems faced by the printers, and the successes of colored individuals in the unions. In 1937, he took an active role in supporting the anti-lynching legislation proposed in Congress. Articles in his newspaper told of lynchings the white newspapers did not cover. James, known as J. Edward McCall, wrote letters to congressmen and the U.S. senators. Their responses to his letters were printed in the Detroit Tribune to not only hold the men accountable for their votes, but later encourage Tribune readers to write their elected officials using his letters as examples. Several Christmas seasons, the paper asked readers for the names of needy families, and the newspaper would bring a basket to them. Quickly, the need exceeded funds and supplies. James and Margaret were spending much of their own funds on the baskets as they hurt for the families in need. After a few years, the paper, indeed, James and Margaret, could no longer afford such charity. Many awards came to the newspaper. James wanted the recognition to be for the paper and not himself. He was a member of the Urban League and the NAACP to effect change and unite the message of the black community. Through these organizations and his paper, he hoped for peaceful integration between the races. Each organization, the local churches, and even white organizations presented the Detroit Tribune with honors on fair reporting and leadership attributed directly to James's strong character, mentorship, and initiative. James considered himself a race man, meaning he dedicated his life to the advancement of black brothers and sisters. The Tribune highlighted the success of black leaders in their professional careers to inspire young black readers to reach higher and expect more. Editorials written by James spoke out against police brutality. Articles and editorials called for more black men to be hired on police forces and fire departments around the area. The Detroit Tribune is still credited for the integration of the Detroit fire and police departments. Blindness was an inconvenience, but not his biggest barrier. Michigan had few services for the adult blind outside of workshops. Somewhere, James learned to read and write in Braille. While his assistants read to him from other newspapers and magazines, James sat at his desk taking notes for future stories, interviews, and editorials on Braille Writing Slate or Braille Writer. World War II presented more trouble between black and white citizens of Detroit. The paper was accused of inciting riots. This was further from the truth, but the accusations wore on him. James retired in 1945 and concentrated on his poetry. He died in 1963. His legacy lives on in his descendants. His family understood and never took for granted the risks James and Margaret took to better themselves and the black race. Their parents' values were ingrained into their daughters and their grandchildren. Daughter Victoria married Charles Anderson, an attorney. They lived in Louisville, Kentucky for a few years. She became interested and active in the promotion of black artists.

known as the Margaret McCall Thomas Ward Rare Book Room. Her grandson, Buzz Thomas, the great-grandson of James Edward McCall, served in the Michigan State House and Senate from 2003 to 2010. Emily Raspberry by Peggy Chong, the Blind History Lady, read by Jim. One of my more interesting ancestors this past year is Emily Raspberry. There was so little written about her, and yet so much to tell. Following is a glimpse into what I have learned of this incredibly strong woman. Born December 12, 1915, in Alabama, Emily came down with the flu at age 4. When Emily recovered from the flu, she was totally blind. Her little sister died from the flu on December 20, 1918. Her mother sent Emily to public school with her older brother. No accommodations for a blind black child were possible, so Emily listened and participated in class orally, not learning to read or write. Finally, Emily was enrolled at the Alabama School for the Negro Deaf and Blind in the fall of 1926. Emily was homesick, but there was so much to learn. In only 2 weeks, she mastered the Braille code and read all 130 books the school owned. A new world opened to Emily. She had a glimpse of the sighted world, and she wanted to be a part of it. Her teachers were impressed with Emily's quick accomplishment of the Braille code and placed her in the upper class. She studied hard to cram in several years of her learning into her first year. Emily was returned home for the first time on May 22, 1927, to find her mother gravely ill. Emily was home only a few hours before her mother died. A funeral was planned in days. After the funeral, Emily was told she would live with her half-sister in West Virginia. She felt the joy of returning home to show how well she, as a blind child, could learn and be successful, to the shock of the death of her mother and heart-wrenching separation from her family. Emily was enrolled in the West Virginia School for the Colored Blind almost immediately. She found that they had twice the Braille books in their library and magazines in Braille. Emily threw herself into her studies. Classes were harder than in Alabama. Unlike other schools, West Virginia held unsegregated classes, including both the deaf and the blind students. The boys had one dorm and the girls had the other. There were no separate dorms for the blind and deaf students. Rooms were crowded. Sometimes three or four boys shared a room that would have been considered small for two. There is no record of when Emily graduated, but it is believed to be in either 1932 or 1933. Emily enrolled at the West Virginia State College for Negroes in Dunbar. At the end of her first year of college in 1935, she knew she wanted to be a teacher in a school for the blind. Her hope was to share her love of reading and literature to open the world for other blind colored students to the possibilities of the outside world. She graduated in 1938 and continued classes through the West Virginia State College, enabling her to become a certified teacher of the blind. She received her master's degree from Hampton University. Emily started as an academic teacher in the primary grades at the West Virginia School for the Colored Blind in 1948 in Institute, now known as Clarksburg, West Virginia. She taught reading and writing for the blind kids and deaf children in her classes. On her desk, she had a toy anteater. Over the years, the anteater showed its wear. Emily decided the toy needed to be disposed of. Knowing her students loved the anteater, frequently saying hello or goodbye to it, she set up a funeral for the anteater. The class went out and dug a shallow grave for the toy, placed it in the grave, and held a short service. When the School for the White in Romney and the School for the Colored combined in 1955, Emily was one of only three teachers from the colored school that made the transfer. Not all the colored students from Clarksville transitioned to Romney. The staff at Romney were friendly, but Emily did not mix socially. For at least the first year, Emily took a room in the student dorms, as did the other single teachers. As a single woman and the only black faculty in the blind department, she may have felt out of place. In reading classes where she recognized a spark, she assigned a poetry lesson for spelling class to bring out the creativity of the students. The children were encouraged to write a poem, including all the spelling words for the week. In her Braille class, she taught the students to work with a slate and stylus, while other teachers used the Perkins Braille Writer. She incorporated listening to the radio into her class to ensure students' interest. Lessons were assigned to write about what they heard on the radio. The eighth grade class in 1956
wrote a quiz show based on the show The Big Surprise.

0: Emily supervised school trips to watch plays or listen to concerts. For years, Emily had season tickets to the Cumberland Classical Music Series. Each year, Emily paid for 4 student season passes with an interest in music. She took students by bus or driver to the concerts. When a movie of interest, mostly historical films such as Man of All Seasons, she asked students to accompany her to the movie theater in Romney. She paid for their tickets and treated the kids to their own box of popcorn. A memorable year was 1967 when she was chosen to supervise a student teacher. Emily was honored and proud as the student teacher was a former blind student. In 1969, Emily taught health. Most likely not her favorite subject, but she entered the class with the same enthusiasm as her English classes, even though the textbooks were more than 20 years old. One assignment was to make up word puzzles relating to their health lessons. When the project was over, the best questions were put into an article for school newspaper, The Tablet, to show how much her students learned that semester. Later, she took an apartment above a restaurant. Rickety wooden stairs led to her door. The apartment overlooked Main Street. The entire space may have been no more than 900 square feet. Emily frequently took the Greyhound bus to Washington, D.C. When a student of hers also rode the bus, she talked to them about their schoolwork or family. In class, Emily mentioned her travels to D.C., commenting on the friendliness of the staff to her and sadness that the maids in the hotel were paid so little. Other blind teachers from the school asked to have their meat cut or their tea poured from the pot on the table, but not Emily. She insisted she would cut her own meat, pour her own tea, and serve herself. Summer vacations were never wasted. She took classes at Harvard. In 1961, she worked as a proofreader for Perkins Braille Press. Vacations meant exhibits at the planetarium, museums, concerts, exhibits on history, and more, usually in Boston. There were trips to attend conventions of the AAWB, of which she was a member. At one concert, she spoke briefly to Senator Edward Kennedy, also attending. Their meeting was exciting for Emily, and she took the news back to her students of her encounter with a man who would make history. She retired at the end of 1977 school term and moved to Boston. Emily kept in touch with some of the Romney students. They wrote to her in print, and she answered them in print. She died September 12, 1988, in Vermont.
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2: 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You are listening to AfterSight. This recording is intended solely for individuals who are blind or have low vision.

0: Welcome to Blind Level Tech. This isn't just accessible tech talk. This is technology on a whole new level. We're showing you just how possible it is to live the life you want.
1: Hello, everybody, and welcome to another episode of Blind Level Tech. I'm your host, Devin Starnes, in a very echoey control room. In fact, suffice it to say, this is probably going to be the last recording from this space.
2: Dun, dun, dun.
1: Only because we are moving next Tuesday, and it is Thursday, March 20th, as I make this recording. Yeah, crazy things are happening all over the place right now. This recording setup is super jank. I don't even have a real pop filter right now, so I got to be really like soft with my plosives and stuff because I'm using like one of those glasses cleaning cloths, but it's like one of those pouches. But it does do decently as a little pop filter, so it's like over this mic, all of the noise treatment stuff is down. There's just boxes all over this room, and it's a whole lot of fun. But what's actually a whole lot of fun, I finally got Marty. We've been trying to like get with the, you know, we've been trying to get together for I don't know what, like over a week, something like that.
3: Yeah, we've been chasing each other all around CSUN and, you know, the week before CSUN and everything else. But in any case, hey, Evan, how you doing?
1: I'm doing pretty good. I am, like, my brain's like a washing machine on the spin cycle all over the place right now.
3: Yeah. But the great thing is, at least I've got a pop filter, so we're good there.
1: You do have a pop filter, yeah. Mm-hmm. We're going to have to post-process. Ooh, popping. Process plosives. Crap. I can't.
3: There you go.
1: There you go.
3: Yeah, it was a crazy couple of weeks. I mean, you know, I was there for a week and a bunch of stuff was going on. And then we went straight to CSUN and then we chased each other all over CSUN. And that was total craziness there. But we can get into all of that.
1: Oh, yeah, we sure will. This whole episode is going to be kind of a whole, basically an entire recap of CSUN, because going into CSUN, I had some plans. And, you know, those plans didn't exactly play out as intended. But,
2: dun, dun, dun.
1: Yeah, it was, hey, you know, a good learning experience for me. So I guess the first thing I got to say, though, I haven't done a tech gadget in a while, but of course, right after CSUN, this would have been like huge for me. I kind of splurged a little bit and got the Zoom H2E. I didn't get a 4 because I wanted the surround mics. Although I'm sure the 4 had those, but it's in my price range, and I've been wanting one of the the Essential Series recorders for a long time now, since they came out. So that's – well, actually, if I get interrupted by my Comlet doorbell, that'll mean that I've just received it, and I will have to – suppress myself from thinking about all the package waiting for me at home, you know. But
3: so you got the, which one did you get?
1: The H2.
3: Oh, you got the H2. Okay.
1: Yeah. So
3: I don't even know which one that is. I know that it was like a H1, an H4, and an H6.
1: I didn't know there was an H2 either until I saw a review from Patrick Perdue on Mastodon about it.
3: So is that one step up from the H1 and one step below the H2? H4, I'm sorry. One step below the H4?
1: Pretty much. It has the basic XY mics, but it also has, I think it has a couple additional mics because it's able to record in surround sound. That's the biggest thing it's got going for it.
3: Okay.
1: Yeah,
3: I know if you were to compare it to like the H4 Essential, you've got the two microphones that are built into it. Then you've got two XLR ports on the bottom, which you can plug in XLR mics if you want to.
1: Yeah, and that would be nice. Like those would be really good for interviews because I've got a kit with labs in it. But yeah, I'm again, we missed each other because I could have played with an H4, but yeah, whatever. They're not scarce or going out of style.
3: I'll bring it with me when I'm back there.
1: Yeah, that'll be so much fun. Well, was this your first time at CSUN or no?
3: No, it was not.
1: What was this for you then? You're like,
3: this was my second year, actually. I went last year and this year.
1: Okay. Well, this was my, honestly, my first year at CSUN. And this is a big year for CSUN. I mean, not only because, you know, we've got the 30th anniversary of JAWS, the industry-leading screen reader, but we also – it was the 40th annual CSUN. So
3: – yep, big deal.
1: Yeah. I guess really the biggest thing that stood out to me was just the girth of this conference, I guess, for lack of a better term, the amount of stuff, because I've been to like even like NFB conventions before a few times. You know, I've been to resource fairs, but never anything like this. We're talking like over 100 different vendors from, you know, things like Selvus or, you know, what was HIMSS, basically Freedom Scientific, yep. HumanWare.

0: HPH, all the good stuff, and even vendors like I saw Sony there and LG with their appliances. I didn't get to play with the LG stuff, which is really sad, but.
1: Most of it was TVs with accessibility features like screen readers built in and stuff like that.
0: Oh, that's interesting. In a nutshell, how would you, I guess, describe the entirety of your experience this year?
1: Well, I will say, first of all, the conference in itself, it was packed. There was a ton of people there. But I find that the reason why it's so crowded and so many people come to this particular event is because there's no affiliation. It's not one or the other, or you don't have to be a member. There's no like this team or that team or this group or that group. You know, everyone just comes all for the same purpose, no matter where you're from. It's all about accessibility. So I really love that. I see a ton of people that I know who come from all over the place. So I really like that a lot. I had a super busy week. I was hit the ground running from the second I got there. And I think the thing that made it super fun, but also probably a little bit more difficult than normal, is I was, you know, there with you guys for a week, you know, and then I came home. I was home for literally a day, and then I was out the door the very next morning to head to CSUN. And I just hit the ground running. The first day I got there, it was Monday. I got there like around 1, and we were already recording by like 4 in the afternoon. So, you know, and I was just on the move the entire time. It was busy, busy. So,
0: you know, I like the point you made about there being no affiliation with any other like big organizations, because I think a lot of other conventions do have some sort of affiliation, and then that affiliation just only brings certain groups of people in. So I think the fact that this doesn't have an affiliate, yeah, that really makes it what it is. And, you know, you get people from, you know, pretty much everywhere, you know, not even just blind, you know, deaf, blind. I think there was at least – I think I noticed at least one or two people in wheelchairs. You know, like it's – you know, it's not just one market. And
1: it's everything accessibility. So
0: yeah.
1: They don't only cover vision, although I will say there was a lot of blind people there, and I would say the majority of the technology was catered to the blind and low vision community. There was other things, but it's incredible how it's kind of geared a lot more towards the blind community opposed to the accessibility community. Even though there was something for everyone, there was just a lot of low vision and blind tech, you know? And how many people did you see running around with canes and running into each other and trying to get around the hotel? It was pretty crazy.
0: Oh, tons. And I think I ran into a few people myself, literally.
1: Yeah. Oh, me too. I think you can't go there and not do that. It's part of the fun.
0: It is, yeah. I mean, that's the thing with these conventions. I love blind conventions in general, because listening to a whole like group of tapping canes, it'll just put a smile on your face, at least for me.
1: Oh, yeah. It's definitely fun.
0: And then there's the whole part of, you know, especially if you're just going by yourself, it's Joe Steinkamp reference from Blind Bargains. It's kind of like when it comes time to find your room, it's like, it's time to play Find Your Room. And, you know, it all
1: becomes, dun, dun, dun.
0: Yeah, it becomes like a whole thing.
1: Yeah.
0: I think the other cool thing, too, with CSUN specifically that I've realized that is that this is also a really good opportunity to see a lot of tech that's kind of coming down the pipe, that's in the works. So, you know, we had like the first thing that obviously comes to mind that was a big deal, a big prototype, was Glide.
1: Yeah. Did you get to play with it?
0: I did.
1: So did I.
0: I recorded it. Yeah. What were your thoughts on that?
1: So – I played with it last year and this year, so I definitely think it's come quite a ways from last year. They're definitely making forward progress. I feel like the mapping is not integrated into their system yet, so it's still sort of a manual thing. You get the feeling of it, and you get to put, you know, drive it around and do all of that.
0: Yeah,
1: I don't know if it's really anyone's really going to know what it's like until you have a finished product to. Whatever their goal is at the end, you know, whatever the finished product is, I think they're always going to be improving it. But yeah. I will say this, though, and this is something I really, really respect them for, which you don't really see too many other companies doing, is they are traveling all over the country, you know, in every kind of market, and letting people try that thing, talking about it, getting it out there, and they're not trying to hide that it's something in development that they're bringing to, you know, the retail space at some point. So they've done such a good job of getting it out there and bringing everyone along for the ride with them that everybody feels like they're a part of the product, you know, development along the way, because they're good at showing it to people, taking criticism, taking ideas, you know, and bringing people along for the ride. And even though they're not at retail quite yet, they're hoping to get there by the end of the year, maybe beginning of next year, I still feel like because they're being so transparent and they're out there all over the place and they're bringing everyone along for the ride, I think everyone feels like in some way they're a part of, you know, the whole thing, you know, and you don't see a lot of customers or a lot of companies doing that, really, you know.
0: Definitely.
1: I give them a lot of props for that.
0: I do too. And I think it might actually be to their massive benefit because, you know, especially in this, in the AT world, you hear a lot of big promises for really cool tech and really cool concepts. And a lot of those concepts don't make it to market. So, yeah, I think the fact that they have the whole like Glide community, they're doing all these focus groups and yeah, all the touring and all that and letting people play with and hold physical prototypes. And, you know, watching – really just letting people see the product develop from, you know, the ground up is definitely going to benefit them. Honestly, I realized that this year was the year, I feel like, of – at least in my opinion, of multi-line Braille displays because
1: – Oh, yeah. There were some cool ones.
0: Yeah, so
1: there was one I saw which was really awesome, and it did something that I haven't seen another one do. And you know, it made me really stop and think about this. But there's a lot of people who don't have any vision or have been blind their whole life with no vision. And if you hold a slab of glass like an iPhone in your hand, it just seems like a slab of glass. And this particular Brailler that I saw, one of the things that it did was when you plug your phone into it, it actually takes the icons on the iPhone screen, puts them onto the Braille display, and translates the icons into a tactile image. So like, for example, the mail app, you feel on the screen and it's actually the envelope that's the icon on the iPhone, and you can feel what that looks like. Or the phone icon or the messages icon. I thought it was awesome. I haven't seen anything like that. That was really innovative and cool, I thought.
0: That's
1: because now
0: incredible.
1: Someone who is blind, who can't see what's on the slab of glass, can kind of get some kind of an idea of what the icons look like.
0: Yeah. I mean, that is nothing short of incredible. I'm kind of those, like, one of those visual people already. Like, I've always been blind, but know where everything is on my screen. And so I can kind of but being able to, because I've never seen icons. So, like, to me, mail, if I saw what a mail icon would look like, I would literally see the Braille letters mail. I wouldn't even visualize the envelope. So it's kind of a cool little, a new perspective. As far as like, yeah, multi-line Braille displays, there is like the dot pad, the I think the one you're talking about. I'm guessing that was the one
1: that's
0: from
1: the dot pad.
0: It was, or it was the one from new. Did you get to see the new haptics one?
1: I don't think I made it over to that one, but I did see the dot pad, which is the one that has the icons on the screen.
0: That thing's impressively thin for a multi-line display, at least.
1: Oh yeah.
0: Because there was that, the dot pad, the Monarch, and the new haptics. Sorry, new haptics. I'm gonna have you guys on, and I forgot the name of your product. So I do apologize. I actually did do like a BLT Byte interview of them, but it was not very good quality. So I left it out of my little CSUN BLT Byte recap. But that one out of all of the multi-line devices. Like, I don't pick favorite. Well, no, forget it. That was my favorite mainly because it had, besides the fact that it had the same kind of similar multi-line display to the others, you know, it had that like little film over the top to protect the pins. And I went with my friend's mom and she told me that it actually had, I saw this like big, thick cord coming out of the side of it. Turns out that was an air hose because this thing's pneumatic, which is
1: Whoa, really,
0: really interesting. Yeah.
1: That's crazy.
0: The thing I liked about
1: it, though, pneumatic air gun is what you're talking about.
0: Yep, exactly. But it uses the pneumatics to raise and lower the pins. It's a really interesting concept.
1: Wow. Interesting.
0: But that would be kind of impractical if you have to have like a compressor because you're going to be using your Braille display. I mean, if you thought an Orbit reader was noisy, this thing would sound like one of those like oxygen machines or something in your room.
1: You sound like you're in a race car bay where they're changing out the tires. Whoop, whoop, you know?
0: Yeah, it sounds like that. Exactly. and this thing, actually, the cool part about the new haptics device, though, is that the pad itself was touch sensitive. So rather than, you know, your typical Braille display has like, if you want to move the cursor anywhere or if you want to select things, you have cursor routing keys, you know, above the display. This didn't have any of that. So if you wanted to move the cursor anywhere on the display, you'd put your finger where you wanted and then you'd just double tap and it would move your cursor. And that was cool. And it also had mechanical keys and
1: if you like a mechanical keyboard, you would love the keyboard on this thing.
0: Oh yeah. My philosophy is like, if you're selling a product for, you know, especially over 10 grand, this was sitting around $18,000.
1: God, I know, it's crazy.
0: You got to put some better hardware in it. Like no chiclet keyboard. I mean, some people like the chiclet keyboard. Give people a choice maybe. Like, you know, give people like Cherry, you know, MX Brown or whatever. Or
1: well, you probably can change them out and do whatever you want with the keys. I mean, a mechanical keyboard, typically you can change out the keys, change out the switches and all that. So maybe you can do that on that.
0: Yeah. Did you get to see the Monarch?
1: No. What was that one like?
0: It's from a technological standpoint, it's pretty sweet. It does have – I got to see it draw a map, like a tactile map. Which definitely proves that it could do the whole like it could draw your phone screen or your iPad screen on it too. It is definitely capable of that. I realized though when I was learning about the Monarch prior to actually holding one in my hands that there was some misinformation about it. Somebody had said that there would be a status line and then it would have the five multi lines of, you know, of multi-line Braille, but actually that was the dot pad that had that. So the dot pad had like the multi-line display and then it had like a 40 cell thing at the bottom.
1: And I think you can choose a 20 or a 40 cell. I think they had both models.
0: I believe so. The Monarch though, out of all of the multi-line devices, that thing's a beast. It's like as big as a I'd say a laptop from like the late 90s, early 2000s. You're not going to be towing around.
1: It's almost better to be a desktop, really.
0: That's, I think, what they intend it to be as. Like it has a battery in it, but that's something that'll basically sit on your desk kind of like, you know, your OCR scanners or whatever. It had the HumanWare keyboard that you'd expect out of like your Braille Note Touch or what have you. It was pretty good. And we couldn't me and my friend could not get the speech to work on it, but it has, you know, it runs Keysoft. So you get like the full suite of Braille Note, you know, features and you can run Android apps on it. No touch screen though, at least not one that I could see. And so, you know, any apps that required, you know, a touch screen, you wouldn't be able to use on this device. But
1: What about the Braille Doodle? Did you see that?
0: No, I didn't.
1: The Braille Doodle was pretty awesome, actually. It's a cool piece of gear for someone who's learning at any level. It's kind of like an Etch-a-Sketch, if you know what that is.
0: Oh, yeah.
1: For, you know, that was kind of like the design. It's like the Etch-a-Sketch for Braille, you know. It's really cool. It's got like bearings and magnets, and it's not that expensive, around $100, I believe, and it's pretty cool. I mean, you can kind of like draw on it, and the bearings come up and make a design, and it's a cool thing, you know? I mean, I've never seen anyone else do anything like it, so it's pretty innovative. I would have to sit down and really get to play with one, but I thought it was pretty cool, all mechanical for the most part, with just bearings and magnets and a stylus that kind of has a magnet on the end to be able to pull up all the bearings and make a design on the screen and stuff like that. It's cool, you know? I mean, I think it's an interesting thing.
0: It sounds like it would be a really – honestly, it sounds like something I'd – if I was learning Braille, I think I'd fidget with it more than I'd learn on it. But
1: Yeah, it sounds like a big fidget play thing, you know, like a fidget toy.
0: And I think, hey, you know, maybe this is maybe for perspective, you know, we have people that love to draw, and perhaps like if you lose your vision, you know, I mean, you could still draw, of course, but this would also be a nice like tactile alternative to that. I mean,
1: oh yeah,
0: you couldn't save your sketches anywhere, but you know, you could do, you know, mock-ups with it and stuff.
1: Like, yep.
0: And so the potential seems pretty cool.
1: Yeah. Here's what I'll do for you.
0: Yeah.
1: Let's just talk about glasses in general, because there's so many of them. It's ridiculous. Here's my deal with the glasses. My deal with the glasses is this. Obviously, everyone likes the Meta, I think mostly because they're so cheap. At a $300 to $500, depending on which ones you get, and prescription, not prescription, transition lenses, all those things that you can get with the Meta glasses, right?
0: Yeah.
1: At the end of the day, even if you got them fully loaded out with the frames you want, you know, with transition lenses, which means they can be sunglasses or regular glasses, and having a prescription in them and the whole nine yards, you're going to walk out of there around $500, maybe $600 at the most, right?
0: Yeah.
1: All the rest of the glasses out on the market are at least $1,500 and go up all the way to $5,000, $10,000, right?
0: It's crazy.
1: But at the end of the day, they all do the same thing for the most part. They all identify a room or a space or a thing or a person. They, have a camera on them. You can listen to whatever music or a podcast. You can take a picture, shoot some video. It's kind of, they all do the same thing. I'm waiting to see the glasses that become completely innovative in a way that's going to blow all the other ones out of the water, right?
0: Exactly. Like one that you don't have to talk to. And I think the thing with these being, you know, the Meta glasses being a mainstream product is that, and also being a product that doesn't have any opportunity to display things visually, really puts them at an advantage because, you know, they're going to see a lot more development, not even just the assistive, you know, kind of aspect, but, you know, a lot of other things. I mean, we have now the ability to just do really good live translation. I've been playing around with their live AI feature for a few weeks. I haven't done any coverage on that just because it's still in early access, and I want to wait for it to actually reach prime time so it's easy for people to get. But
1: yeah.
0: The common theme with these glasses, as you said, is it's a tiny little microcomputer, a camera, some, you know, really good directional speakers, some mics, and whatever the heck AI model you throw at it. And it sounds like that's really what you're paying for most of the time is the software. And
1: what's going to be the thing that's going to do the best? The thing that's going to blow everyone out of the water and do the best is going to be barrier to entry. Because, you know, most people have to decide, hey, how am I going to spend my money, right? And when you start talking about $1,500, $2,500, $5,000, right? Like, where are you going to spend your money? You got to really – that's a lot of money, you know, especially a lot of money from most people. So when you're coming in at a barrier to entry to $300 to $500 – right? I mean, that's almost, I'm not going to say that it is, but it's almost affordable for most people, right? Like, you can definitely come up with $300 to $500 easier than you can come up with $5,000, you know?
0: Yeah. And even so, it's a lot easier to put on a credit card, a lot less intimidating. And the other thing, I don't know if a lot of these more expensive glasses are, you're just stuck with what you get, you know, the frames, you know, the frames look like they're whatever they look like. You know, you don't have the different shapes, or you don't have wraparounds or any of that. It's definitely. And then also, can they do more than just assistive? You know, can they do more than just identify and read and OCR stuff? Like, because that's the thing with the Meta glasses is that they can do all that, but you know, you have, you know, all the headphone, the fun, you know, being able to listen to music and
1: links. There's always the rumors, you know, and currently the rumors are they're working on connecting and working with companies like Be My Eyes and Aira and all these other companies. Now, I don't know about the Aira thing, and I only say that because Aira kind of went down the glasses road once already, and they eliminated that whole glasses thing because it was just added too much issue to their product. So they were able to streamline their product and make it so everything just runs right off the phone. You don't need anything else, right?
0: Yeah.
1: I don't know if they fully want to go back into the whole glasses game again. I feel like they've already been there, done that, but maybe they'll do it. I know there's like some beta testing they're doing out there that's not really public. I know it's kind of behind the scenes, but it'd be interesting to see where they come out of the wash in this whole thing, because, you know, they are one company that they've already been there with the glasses and bailed on that and changed the way they, you know, the way people use their technology. So, I mean, do you really think that they're going to go back to that again? What would make them want to go back to someplace they've already been? I don't know. What do you think?
0: Well, I think – I mean, they're kind of there, sort of. I mean, they have – you have the ability to call up an IRA agent and like transfer it to a WhatsApp call through the Meta glasses, I've heard. But – and I think the thing was when they did those glasses, when they had the IRA Explorer kit, you know, back in 2017, the technology just wasn't there yet. It wasn't small enough that you could, you know, cram a battery – a nice microcomputer and set of cameras and speakers into a pair of glasses and expect it to work well. I mean, you could, but they'd probably be really chunky and look kind of hideous for honestly, to be honest. But
1: well, they were heavy, and you had a big, huge battery you had to carry around on your hip. And,
0: yeah, a phone. You know, it was like a modified Samsung phone that they had put their own software on. And I mean, I think for the time when they did it, I feel like they actually did a really good job, and their camera technology in those glasses was actually, honestly, I think better than some of the stuff that's coming out today, mainly because they had a camera array, so you know you could get more of like a panoramic view, and it was. Mm-hmm. But I definitely could see them integrating with existing products as far as making their own line of IRA, making another, you know, IRA Explorer kit or whatever they call it. I don't think they're going to do that.
1: I don't think they'll do it either. But we'll see. Maybe that'll be an option to be able to utilize their software with the Meta glasses or, you know, whatever they end up deciding to do. Maybe it'll just be something that you can add on later. Because the one cool thing about it is the hands-free part. You know, that is, if you're out and you're, you know, got your cane and you're, you know, traveling somewhere, the hands-free thing is kind of a big deal.
0: It is. And honestly, I get kind of, especially traveling to new places, I'm a bit of a jumpy, nervous person sometimes, and trying to juggle a phone and a cane and also keep the camera angle just right and also maybe trying to read Braille signs and stuff if I need to, a little tough. And having the entire suite of audio and camera and computing on your head, it is convenient. Meta, you know, and Meta and Be My Eyes have already had that interaction, and you know they've directly integrated Be My Eyes into the glasses, which does kind of for me decreases, at least in my opinion, the likelihood of a true integration like we're seeing.
1: Yeah.
0: With Be My Eyes.
1: Agreed.
0: Now we had a bit of a fun little encounter with a very, very famous individual.
1: We did. So on the very last night, which was Thursday night, well, actually the conference did actually end on Friday, but people were mostly leaving by Friday afternoon, definitely by Friday evening.
0: Oh yeah.
1: So the biggest event I would say of the week would be Freedom Scientific. Jaws, they make Jaws. They had a big, huge party on Thursday night in the middle of the hotel. There was like this whole area where they kind of like squared it all off. And in the middle of this whole space was a bar. And then there was just people all around the outside of it in the middle of this hotel. And they had music and they had a ton of people there. We were talking about this before we started recording. But, you know, the great thing is that it was 30 years for Jaws and everybody wanted to be there to be a part of that. And I have to say, there was probably 1,500 people there. I mean, that's what it felt like. Maybe 2,000. It was packed. So the bad part about it was just major sensory overload for a lot of people. I mean, everyone was just having a great time. It was super fun. I was glad I was there. But it was definitely sensory overload. It was loud and all of that. But for a lot of people, it was a once-in-a-lifetime thing. And there's someone hugely important and hugely large in the industry who comes to this every year. Yep. And you want to talk about who that is?
0: Yeah. If you didn't catch the BLT Byte, and especially the interview that Joe Weber and I had, actually, we were talking in the front lobby and about mainly about Be My Eyes, because that's, you know, what he does. And right as we're in the middle of an interview, he like looks over and he's like, Stevie Wonder is like walking through the lobby and he's like 20 feet away from you right now. And I kind of stopped at the moment because it kind of hit me like a ton of bricks. Like, wait a minute. I mean, you go to this tech conference, you think you're going to play with a bunch of tech and Stevie Wonder's literally standing 15 feet away. I've been listening to his music for, years, since I was little kid. And meeting him for me was incredibly spontaneous. My friend's mom ended up kind of she actually brought me where he was. He was standing by the Sony booth. And one minute I was just walking into the exhibit hall, just minding my own business. And the next minute I'm standing right smack next to the guy. And he's just the most down to earth, chill dude I've met. Our interaction, like I said, jumpy, nervous dork sometimes. He came up to me, kind of put his arm around me. He was like, "How you feel?" And I didn't know how to feel. I felt like five different things at once. And
1: yeah,
0: I made that known. And, I got to shake his hand. The cologne and whatever he was wearing, I don't know what it was, but it smelled good. And it was kind of one of those like, this just call me weird, but that was kind of the trace of meeting Stevie Wonder I had, was shaking his hand and it smelled like Stevie Wonder.
1: But you know what? Now, for the rest of your life, if you ever smell that smell again, immediately you're going to go, "Oh, Stevie Wonder."
0: Stevie Wonder.
1: You know?
0: Exactly.
1: It's going to be a trigger for you now.
0: Yeah. And not expected at all. But I think the fact that, the thing I liked about Stevie Wonder is that he didn't have any like bodyguards or anything. It was him. And I think it was Mike May that was with him as his guide. And he didn't have a cane either. That was the not exactly.
1: He always has somebody with him.
0: Yeah, and I found out. Yeah, Stevie Wonder's a sighted guide user, pretty much predominantly, at least in these spaces. And honestly, I can't blame him on so many aspects.
1: Here's the thing: a lot of people don't realize, though, is that he comes to this conference every year because he's majorly into technology, but he's majorly into the culture and, the space, the technology to improve, people who are blind and low vision, their independence, their creativity, all of those things. He's very, very in support of that, and he does come every year, and he gets around during the day to all the different vendors, and he, chats with people and goes to the party at night and the whole nine yards. So this is something he does every year. It's very important to him. If you have a conversation with him, he will tell you it's very important to him, the culture, the independence, and allowing people to be able to, experience life, using technology to the best of their ability to whatever you want to do, whether that's, being successful in some sort of a job, making your life more independent, creative, whether you're writing music or doing audio production or video production or whatever it is. So he's very, very much supportive of this community.
0: Absolutely. And I like that. I get the impression, especially with celebrities, that they tend to use their status as kind of like a, "I am above you because I'm famous and have," he's not like, you meet Stevie, he's just like meeting
1: anybody else. He's
0: anybody
1: really grounded.
0: Else. Exactly. I think one of the, well, at least for me, the less fun thing that I had that week was actually a
2: sandwich of the week.
0: You, Marty, you tried the, so I stayed with my friends and we'll talk about this before we wrap up the show. I stayed with my friend in San Diego and I did not get to try any of the hotel food, which actually, now that we've talked about it, probably a good thing. You got to try a burger.
1: I did.
0: How would you say their hotel food was?
1: It was all right. I mean, it wasn't the best burger I ever had, and it wasn't the worst burger I ever had. We kind of rode right down the middle, I think that it was expensive.
0: Yeah.
1: Whew, it was the most expensive burger I've had. I mean, and it kind of ruins it because, like,
0: that's the thing.
1: You spend so much money, and then you're going, is it really that good? But they sort of – they get you because there's nowhere else to go really unless you want to leave the hotel, you know, and you don't really have time to leave the hotel. That's a whole nother, you know, production. And they know that people give into it because, you know, if you leave, you got to get a ride, then you got to find where you're going and then get food and then come back. You know, it's a whole thing. By the time you do all that, you might as well just stay there and get whatever, you know what I'm saying?
0: Yeah.
1: They had, the restaurant, and they had just average stuff. I mean, it was all okay. It was very expensive, so that kind of is a little bit of a bummer. And they also had another area where you can get pizza. That was okay. It wasn't the best pizza you ever had, but it was a little bit more affordable at least. And then in the morning, they had this other section where you can get pastries or a breakfast burrito or like a breakfast sandwich, and that was all right. You know, I mean,
0: yeah,
1: it was all okay. There was nothing that was so good where I went, oh my gosh, this is the best thing I ever had. It, you know, but it was all right. You know,
0: it checked the food box off effectively.
1: Yeah, much. it basically filled the necessity. You know, got to eat. So
0: yeah,
1: a lot of people I noticed were doing like Instacart at the beginning of the week when they first got there and got a bunch of stuff to keep in their room, and they would kind of carry some munchies around in a go bag with them, or they would go back to the room and make a sandwich and try to eat a little bit less and save some dollars. So
0: I think honestly, that's what I would do if I went, because I was talking to another friend that went, and he was saying that he was staying in a hotel across the street from that hotel, and it was like, you know, it was more cost effective for him, because it is, I mean, yes, it is super convenient to be able to have your food, your lodging, your convention in all in one space. But, you know, the convenience is what affects the price, because, you know, they got to take advantage of it somehow. I'm not going to say it wasn't a nice – it was a very beautiful hotel. It was very, very, very nice. But, I definitely agree. I tried – they had like a cute little market with like, you know, you could go get snacks and stuff. And it was average snacks, but, yeah, again, it was kind of price-hiked. And, yeah, I honestly didn't even think of the whole Instacart thing, but I think that's a great idea. Just get like a bunch of – just get a loaf of Wonder Bread, some lunch meat and cheese and condiments, and make some sandwiches for the week. I think that's probably maybe the best.
1: I mean, you could still eat out. You just don't have to eat out three meals a day. You know?
0: And oh, my God.
1: That'll be like a down payment on a home by the time you get to the end of the week.
0: Yeah, for real. My sandwich is – it's actually – this is something weird. I'm putting this here because it's a sandwich I had that was really – like the concept was cool, but the place that we went to, I did not care for it much. I don't even remember the name of what it was. It was like a really highly rated barbecue joint kind of thing, and it was super – like, you know, me and my friend, we were trying to find a nice place to eat, but this place was – sensory overload on a whole another level. I mean, echoey, like concrete, everything, and metal tables and stuff, and people talking and, you know, doing whatever. And it was actually louder somehow, which is weird. It was louder than the exhibit hall in a weird way. But the sandwich I had, I liked the concept of it. It was a grilled cheese, but
1: grilled cheese. That sounds good.
0: It is, but with beef brisket on it, and
1: oh,
0: yeah, it was really good.
1: Wow! And where did you get that from?
0: I don't even. I honestly,
1: was that out of the hotel?
0: No, that was we were trying to go. We were on our way back to San Diego, and we were trying to find like a barbecue place to go, and so like I said, I was so unimpressed. Honestly, I was like, I kind of just scrubbed the name from memory. Really though, the reason I'm putting the sandwich is because I think a grilled cheese with beef brisket is a fantastic idea. And, you know, the long time, you know, followers of the show will know me and my whole thing with grilled cheese and putting butter on it and putting it in the air fryer. I don't care if it makes it soggy, whatever.
1: Oh, yeah. Yeah.
0: And Kelvin gave me such a hard time for that. He was like,
1: you got to find that thick bread that you get, you know, the extra thick bread, you know?
0: The spongy stuff kind of, but
1: yeah.
0: Not the stuff that feels spongy, but it has that
1: characteristic.
0: No, it's just thicker,
1: like French toast bread.
0: There
1: you
0: go. Like or even Texas toast.
1: Texas
0: like
1: toast bread.
0: Good.
1: Yeah.
0: Yeah, like a Texas toast grilled cheese would be really good.
1: Oh, yeah.
0: But as we wrap up this episode, and honestly, as I'd wrapped up the CSUN conference, what I'd realized is that what I wanted to do initially was, you know, yeah, number one, you know, play with tech, you know, and look at new stuff and, you know, ask questions and maybe get my hands on you know, something in the future when I can afford it. But, and also, you know, I wanted to collect a bunch of stuff for BLT. And, you know, I feel like this, I figured this would kind of be a good way to grow the show. Mainly because I was trying to kind of fill in the niche of, you know, one of my favorite podcasts. They used to do a lot of event coverage of like ATIA,

0: can't do both. You can either have one or the other. And trying to do both, you'll end up
1: burning
0: yourself.
1: Well, you can do both, but you just have to do serious time management. Yeah. So, like, for example, during the day, you got to be on your game. Make a list and try and hit all the boxes in the day. And then the evening, if you don't get invited to a party to go hang and network or whatever, then you use that time to have some fun. You know what I mean?
0: Absolutely.
1: But there's parties every night, so, you know. But most of them are fun, you know. It's like everyone just kind of lets it loose in the evening time. Yeah. It's more business and networking during the daytime.
0: Absolutely. And I'd gone with a friend. And, if you're listening to this, thank you, by the way, for making this whole thing happen. Because we had all kind of, you know, this was our first time, me and my friend and her mom, going to this conference. So it was a learning experience for all of us. And we definitely realized why it might be a good idea to actually stay in the hotel, because we figured, you know, we'd save, you know, it'd be a little, you know, it'd save some bucks and go back to their place at San Diego. But it's an hour there and an hour back, which is also
1: without just, traffic.
0: Oh, yeah. And
1: if it's traffic, it's 2.5 hours.
0: Yeah. And I thought Denver traffic was bad. San Diego's a whole nother beast.
1: Oh, yeah.
0: Honestly, too, I went there kind of like you, hit the ground running. Like I was in, grabbed my name tag and hit the exhibit hall interviewing pretty much. And what I'd also realized is that I feel like people were prepared to give their elevator speeches and to talk about their products, but they weren't necessarily prepared to do it in like a podcast setting of sorts. Not all of them, at least. And so kind of what I'd wish I had done was literally just – and this is what I'd recommend to anybody going to conferences like this. Try to go the full week. You know, don't just go for 2 days or whatever.
1: That's impossible. I mean, if you're just going to go and just do whatever in a day, that's fine. But if you're trying to, you know, hit all the things, check all the boxes, you cannot do it in a day.
0: No. Yeah. If you got goals to accomplish or you're trying to produce a podcast, I mean, especially if it's just you doing it, like that's the thing is I'm a stubborn guy. I stubbornly insist on, you know, recording and editing everything, you know, and because I also realized like a lot of those other podcasts, especially the ones I deeply admire, you know, they have hosts and they also have like producers behind them. And I will say like I do have, you know, I do seek help from Jonathan, our producer for this show, but mostly for these full length episodes. But all the stuff that I was doing at CSUN, yeah, it was all on me. And yeah, I think to anybody, you know, go and spend, especially if you have stuff to do and you have goals, just spend day one just walking around and taking it all in, because it really would make – it would have made the experience for me so much less overwhelming, and also just – it was fun, but it would have made it more fun. And –
1: well, if you want to go for content, you know, then definitely you should make a list of the most priority things that you want to hit and try to hit those, you know, and then because you'll know who all the vendors are before you even get there. They have it out, you know, on their website or, you know, in a pamphlet that you can get, and you can kind of decide, you know, what are your top things that you want to see and talk to those different companies or services or products, you know. And you just work your way through your list, and hopefully you can knock that out in the first day or two, and then you can get all the stragglers in day three and four or whatever. You know?
0: Yeah, absolutely. And maybe, too, I think on the first day, I'm almost wondering if it would have been best to go to where I wanted to go ahead of time and just say, you know, hey, I'd like to interview you guys for this podcast. You know, this is BLT. And maybe it would have made it less spontaneous for them, because for me, I still consider myself pretty fresh in the podcasting world here. Trying to pitch the show and immediately be like, hey, do you want to record and let's talk about your products? It threw people for the loop. So maybe just telling people in advance who I want to see and then actually going and conquering that list the second day, second, third, fourth day might also have led to better content. I don't know. And not that the content I got was bad, but, you know, it might have just made it a little more seamless.
1: Yeah.
0: But honestly,

0: the big takeaway is, you know, stay around, stay in the area of the conference. Don't stay, you know, an hour away, and take a day to take it all in. And also, don't treat it as just a solely work event, because it won't be as fun. You know, you gotta go to the parties.
1: You definitely gotta have fun.
0: Yeah, go to the parties, go to the networking events. Networking, this is such a good opportunity for people to network, and for, as corny as it sounds, for new doors to open and all that, you know.
1: No, it's great. It's a great place to network, you know.
0: Absolutely.
1: All kinds of people to meet and, you know, get new opportunities and all kinds of stuff. And if nothing else, so work on your networking skills. It's a great place to do that, you know.
0: Yeah, your networking, your content creation skills, any
1: social skills, you know.
0: Oh yeah, big time. And also just it'll you'll know your limits. You'll know how much you can handle, for sure. And as far as next year, we will definitely be at CSUN next year. And this is – I definitely want to do kind of the same thing as far as – I really want to do live coverage. But I have now, I feel like, a way – at least a format for how I want to do things. And I'm glad I got to go. I'm glad that we, you know, got to experience it and you know, I didn't leave with – I actually managed to leave without buying anything, which is a first.
1: They actually don't sell anything there.
0: Yeah, that's true. My friend was trying to
1: show off all their stuff, but you can't buy anything.
0: Yeah. I thought I was going to get a – I was going to get a recorder that week, but yeah, whatever. But yeah, so we're going to go ahead and wrap up this episode. And honestly, we're going to go ahead and wrap up all of the fun CSUN coverage. And yeah, wrap up this episode. And Marty, you'll definitely see more of Marty on future BLT episodes. I'm not going to hint at anything right now, but you know, as I try to refine the show and kind of not rebuild it from the ground up at all, because it, you know, it's a good show, but just make it. Give it its niche in the podcast, and especially in the AT podcast market. You know, there's gonna be there's gonna just be more fun little things down the pipe. Of course,
1: you're gonna tweak it a little, and you know,
0: tweak it,
1: make it some adjustments, do a little tweaking.
0: Absolutely,
1: but the meat and potatoes of it will still be there.
0: 100%. The meat, potatoes, the bacon, lettuce, and tomatoes. You know,
1: there you go.
0: Exactly. And of course, I wouldn't be able to tweak the show, you know, without your feedback. And I do love getting feedback and enjoying listening to people's testimonies slash, you know, stories or, you know, funny things that they heard that, you know, I didn't even realize were funny in the first place. But yeah, yeah. This show thrives on feedback, as do all of our other podcasts. So, you know, that being said, you got feedback or suggestions, questions, comments, whatever it might be for me or any of our other podcast hosts, you always got to email feedback@aftersight.org or leave a friendly voicemail at 720-712-8856. And yeah, with that being said, we'll go ahead and end this episode. Thank you for joining us again this week. I've been your host, Devin Starnes, of course, joined by the one and the only Marty Sobo. I like to say that.
1: Thank you. Thank you. Mm-hmm. Thanks, Evan. Appreciate it. Had a great time. And hopefully I'll see you more on here as we move into the future.
0: 100%. So we'll go ahead and catch you guys again next week.
1: See ya.

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1: This program is presented by the Centers for Disease Control and Prevention.
2: Loneliness and social isolation affect a significant number of older adults, putting them at greater risk for serious medical conditions, including dementia and premature death. A new report from the National Academies of Sciences, Engineering, and Medicine points out that more than one-third of adults in the U.S., aged 45 and older, feel lonely. And it's even higher for adults aged 65 and older. I'm in the studio today to discuss the report with CDC's Director of Population Health, Dr. Craig Thomas. Welcome, Dr. Thomas.
3: Hi, Montrese, and thank you for having me.
2: Dr. Thomas, why is this report on loneliness and social isolation in older adults important?
3: Well, human beings are social by nature, and high-quality relationships are vital for health and well-being. And while the science of social relationships and their consequences on health have been documented for decades, the feelings of loneliness and social isolation remain an under-recognized risk to the public's health. I'd like to help change that.
2: What's the first thing you would do?
3: I'd start by doing everything I can to increase awareness that this is a serious public health issue. Let's start by looking at the data on some of the health risks of social isolation. Among older adults, there's a 50% increase in risk for dementia, including the most concerning type, Alzheimer's disease. It also increases a person's risk of premature death. It's a health risk that rivals smoking, obesity, and physical inactivity. Loneliness is also associated with higher rates of depression, anxiety, and suicide.
2: I'm curious, what's the difference between loneliness and social isolation?
3: A lot of people have asked me about that. It's important to note that social isolation and loneliness are two distinct aspects of social relationships, and they're not significantly linked. But both can put health at risk. So the best way to describe the difference is that loneliness is a subjective feeling of being alone, even when you're surrounded by people. I think most of us have felt that way at some point in our lives. Social isolation, on the other hand, is the lack of social relationships, particularly meaningful relationships. Both of these topics are viewed as social determinants of health, and for older adults, were associated with a 29% increased risk of heart disease and a 32% increased risk of stroke.
2: So what are some of the causes of loneliness and social isolation in older adults?
3: There are a number of risk factors for loneliness or social isolation. Older adults may be living alone, they may have lost a family member or a friend, or they may have chronic illnesses such as diabetes, heart disease, arthritis, or have had a stroke. Even hearing loss can be socially isolating.
2: The report highlights loneliness among vulnerable adults, including immigrants, minorities, and lesbian, gay, bisexual, and transgender populations. Would you talk about that?
3: Certainly. The current evidence suggests that immigrants are more likely to experience social isolation and possibly loneliness than non-immigrants. First-generation Latinos, for example, experience stressors that can increase social isolation, such as language barriers, differences in community, family dynamics, and new relationships that lack depth or history. LGBT populations tend to experience more loneliness or social isolation because of stigma and discrimination based on their sexual orientation.
2: Dr. Thomas, what can healthcare providers do to help?
3: That's a good question. Providers are in a unique position to assess if a person in their care is lonely or socially isolated. Nearly all adults age 50 and older interact with the healthcare system in some way. For those without social connections, a doctor's appointment or a visit from a home health nurse may be one of the few face-to-face encounters they have. Healthcare systems alone can't solve the problems of social isolation and loneliness, but they can help as part of a larger global effort to combat the health effects on their patients. Two tools shown to be effective for assessments are the Berkman-Syme Social Network Index and the UCLA Loneliness Scale. Both are recommended by the Academy's report.
2: What resources are available for people who may be feeling lonely or don't want to be socially isolated?
3: CDC's Alzheimer's Disease and Healthy Aging Program has a number of easily accessible resources on their website that address loneliness and social isolation, including the Academy's report and links to organizations with tips for getting connected to community resources.
2: Thank you, Dr. Thomas. 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I've been talking today with CDC's Director of Population Health, Dr. Craig Thomas.
3: Thank you, Montrese.
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5: Imagine navigating through a dense fog that doesn't lift, where shapes and colors merge into shadows. This is a reality for many facing diabetic retinopathy, a sneaky complication of diabetes that damages the eye's blood vessels, leading to potential vision loss or blindness. It doesn't play favorites. Anyone with type 1 or type 2 diabetes can find themselves in this fog, especially if blood sugar levels have been a roller coaster ride for years. In the early stages, this condition might be the secret keeper, revealing no symptoms or only minor vision issues. But as it progresses, the signs become impossible to ignore. Floaters dancing in your vision, blurriness, fluctuating clarity, and perhaps areas of darkness. The battle against diabetic retinopathy begins with understanding. It starts as non-proliferative diabetic retinopathy, where blood vessels in the retina begin to weaken, bulge, and leak. If unchecked, it evolves into proliferative diabetic retinopathy, a more severe stage where the eye, in a desperate bid for normalcy, grows new but fragile vessels that bleed easily, possibly leading to scar tissue and retina detachment. The risks aren't just a list in a medical textbook. They're real and include everyone with diabetes, particularly those with uncontrolled blood sugar, high blood pressure, high cholesterol, and those who smoke. Prevention and early intervention are the shields and swords in this fight. Regular eye exams with dilation, a vigilant eye on blood sugar levels, maintaining a balanced diet, engaging in regular physical activity, and saying a firm no to smoking are critical strategies. If you're pregnant or have a history of diabetes, your eyes deserve even more attention with additional exams to navigate through pregnancy safely. In the midst of these challenges, there's a beacon of hope. Diabetic retinopathy doesn't lead to vision loss. By taking charge of diabetes management, engaging in healthy lifestyle choices, and keeping a keen eye on any changes in vision, the fog can clear. The journey isn't walked alone. Eye care professionals are allies, ready to guide, support, and intervene when necessary. If the world starts to blur or shadows begin to invade your sight, reach out to them. Your vision is invaluable, and with the right care, the clarity of life's beautiful details can be preserved.
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8: Hello, thank you for joining us. I am Kim Wardlow, your host for NLVL, and we are in the middle of our series on advocacy. So last week we were talking about advocating for yourself in the workplace, and I think this week is going to tie right into that, talking about legal advocacy and fighting for equal rights. Sometimes that needs to happen in workplaces, but also other places. So we're going to talk about various aspects of legal advocacy and how maybe some of the things that you think are just you're asking for that are just a bother to people are actually your right to have and are your legal rights. So joining us for this discussion today, I am excited to welcome Dr. Charles W. Powell II. He is a distinguished scholar and entrepreneur. His journey is marked by resilience and an unyielding commitment to justice and empowerment. In 2012, he faced a life-altering challenge when he was diagnosed with retinitis pigmentosa, which led to the sudden loss, in his case, of his vision. And that profound change just brought a whirlwind of emotions and changes in his life, but he had support from his fiance and daughter, and he was able to redirect his energy and focus his path, a personal professional reinvention. So he went on to get a triple master's degree in criminal justice, focusing on criminal justice administration, cybersecurity, and forensic science. And he also has a doctorate in business administration. He is the founder of Divine Visions Consulting and Paralegal Services, which reflects his entrepreneurial spirit, but also his deep-seated desire to serve his community. He provides vital legal resources, including research, translation services to economically disadvantaged individuals and entities. And as the founder, he's committed to bridging the gap between legal resources and economic barriers, striving to uplift and empower those around him. He is also the founder of Blind But Not Broken. So I'm excited to welcome today Dr. Powell. Welcome to NLVL.
9: Thank you very much. Thank you very much. It's truly an honor to be here.
8: Just to kick things off, why is legal advocacy so crucial to ensuring equal rights for people who are blind or have low vision?
9: I believe legal rights is important, and it must be known that, like you said, some of the things that we ask for or we don't want to ask for that we think we've been a burden to others, that is actually our right to have, like accessibility in restaurants, schools, as well as the workplace. The America with Disabilities Act is a very important act to understand and know, and to understand your legal rights as a blind or visually impaired person, that is, I think, is so necessary. Just like navigating or, you know, mobility training or computer training, you need to know your rights to advocate for yourself.
8: I agree. It's so important. It's important for everyone, but especially if some of the rights you're advocating for maybe aren't recognized by everyone. Can you share a little bit about your journey? I know you didn't start out thinking you were going to be a person talking about legal advocacy and exploring all of those criminal justice topics. How did you get to that point?
9: Honestly, I could say I got here by accident, but I don't want to say that because everything is in divine order with God. When I lost my sight in 2012, it was a big change. It was crazy. I went through a lot of turmoil, a lot of changes. But once I got to the reality that I was blind and my sight was not coming back, I actually looked at it like, what can I do without sight? I just didn't want to sit back and accept disability and then say, okay, I'm going to live off the system. So I researched on what can I do without sight. And it's so funny. I started off just going to a business college, a local business college, for an 18-month paralegal certificate. Because I was like, hey, lawyers don't need sight. You don't need sight to be a paralegal. With all the assisting technology we have today, mm-hmm. I can do this job.
8: Right.
9: So it was like a challenge to me to go to a junior college. So once I got there, it was an administrative assistant who was the enrollment specialist who actually took a chance on me and enrolled me into the West Virginia Business College. I got in there the first day I was there, all of the teachers or instructors was like, I never taught a blind person, so how do I do this? And me, I was like, well, I never taught a blind person neither. Neither have I learned as a blind person, so let's learn together. Mm-hmm. So actually, when I got in there, I did pretty good. And like I said, I just wanted a job. I just wanted a skill that I can try to make myself more employable. But as I got through the paralegal program, the 18 months, all the professors and everyone, I kept a 4.0 GPA. I was on the dean's list my entire time there. And then I was invited to Salem University and Salem University just to come on campus to see what it was like. And I went up there. I spoke to some of the professors up there, and I was intrigued to go further than just a certificate. So I enrolled in criminal justice, and it was crime scene investigations for my first bachelor's. So that's how I actually got into the field of criminal justice. And that bachelor's, it led to a dual bachelor's and a triple master's in criminal justice to go on for my doctorate. Now, once I got through all of that, I started, as my education went on and I learned more, I wanted to use it for the benefit, not only for the general public and society, I wanted to help the blind and visually impaired community. So I started focusing more on the ADA, the Americans with Disabilities Act, and the disability laws.
8: And so as you did that, I know you were looking for employment, but ultimately you ended up starting your own company.
9: Yes, Divine Visions Consulting and Paralegal Services, LLC. Basically, what Divine Visions is, we are a legal resource to the community. We actually provide legal research, document preparation, and a lot of other legal resources that is not known to the community. We also have freelance paralegal services for law offices and big corporations. Now, that didn't just stem. Once I got Divine Vision started, it basically wasn't just for the blind community. It was had a lot to do with my past. I came up in inner cities of Plainfield, New Jersey and Brooklyn, New York, and I have seen so many injustices that took place. But back then, I didn't know that it was an injustice. I didn't know that what was going on was actually illegal. I was just another kid in the inner city in a ghetto who was just like trying to get by. The local heroes in my neighborhood was the drug dealers or the sports stars or the rapper, the entertainers. So I started seeing everything that I seen in the past and how it was so unfair. And only if they knew. I know people now who are doing like 10 to 20 years for something that should only had like 5 to 10 years or 2 to 3 years. And they got caught up in the system just because they didn't know. And that is not fair. So Divine Visions is that resource. I know the law. I provide legal resources and let them know with research you can, you know, have a better situation. I'm not saying that crime or breaking the law is right. You should be punished if you break the law. But let's just say if you're from the inner city and you can't afford a high-priced lawyer and you don't know the law, why should you go away for 20 years when the penalty is basically only 2 years.
8: So you really expanded, although you still have a focus on ADA and accessibility rights. You've really expanded to the larger community as well.
9: Yes, I am a advocate for the blind and visually impaired community, but my services is not limited to that. I feel like everyone needs to know. It's not only about the blind community, but it's about society. Like when I advocate for the blind and visually impaired community, it's advocating for them, but it's educating society. Prime example, when I was in a class for my doctorate degree. I had this one professor who everything he did was through a third-party service. The assignments, the tests, the quizzes, and everything was through a third-party distributor. And that place, the website was not accessible at all with the screen reader that we use, whether it's JAWS, whether it's WindowEyes, whether it's just the Natural Navigator. It was not accessible. I reached out to the company and I asked them, like, listen, I am blind. this is not working with my software. What can we do? And the company told me it's not possible. We have not dealt with this situation before. So not only did I have to go to the dean of the doctoral program and that professor to get something like, okay, I'm filling a course for something that's not my fault. Then they wanted to make it a fact that, okay, we will make this adjustment for you. We will make this exception for you. That wasn't good enough for me. What about the next blind person? I'm the first blind person at the university, but I want others to come. So not only make exceptions for me, I accept that, you know, the accommodations for me right now so I can pass the course without losing my GPA, but something needs to be done in the long run for future blind or visually impaired people. And just taking that stand, at first the professor himself was like, I don't have to deal with this. You came to the school, you should have knew this. I'm like, no, you do have to deal with it because it's the law. And just taking that stand, I wasn't trying to be a bully. I was just trying to let them know, like, look, I'm not asking you to do me a favor. You as a higher educational institution, you must accommodate this. But they had no idea because they never had a blind student there before.
8: So it was educating them as well. That really leads us into our next topic of really digging deeper into the topic of legal advocacy. How would you define it and its importance? And then we can look at some of the key areas where it's most needed.
9: The importance of legal advocacy within the blind and visually impaired community is so important because let's just say, for instance, something comes up, you find yourself in a situation, whether it's with civil or criminal law, whichever concept you have it in, they're used to pushing papers. Lawyers, courts, everyone out there push paper. They will send you a document. Now, what if you don't have someone at home, like a family member, a fiance, or a friend to read you those documents? And now you got to search around and find someone to read you these documents and respond to them at the amount of time that is allowed that they're giving you. If they send this document out Friday, you got to respond by Wednesday, and you can't get no one to read it to you until Wednesday morning, you're in trouble. But if you knew the law, they know you're visually impaired, they know you're blind, they supposed to provide an accessible document, put it in an accessible form for you to read. It's like, prime example, if I get something in the mail, I have the technology to read it, but they don't know that. So if you send me out a document, I get a phone call from a third-party service saying, okay, well, the Social Security Administration or the Criminal Justice Administration have sent you out a document. Would you like me to read it for you? And I say yes, and that way it's being read to me, and I can respond to it. You have the right to have everything that's given to you in an accessible form. People don't know when you go to a restaurant. The law is they need to have a Braille and a large print menu. It's fine when I can go out with friends, or like I said, I have the technology to read the menu, but what about those who don't have that? Are you going to sit there and then order the same thing because that's all you know? Knowing your rights and knowing that things have to be accessible to you with any disability is very important.
8: So you've given some examples of education or public services like Social Security or other services where that's important. Certainly our everyday things with restaurants. What about employment rights and workplace accommodations? So you've had to push, and obviously not just for yourself, but as you did with your professors in the university, and say, well, this isn't just for me. This is for others who will come after me. I could see where that would be the same with the workplace.
9: The same thing goes for the workplace. It is not okay for someone that's to go to a workplace and they say, well, we're not going to hire you because you're blind, or you can't do this job because of your visual impairment. That is not true. That is not legal at all. They cannot discriminate against you for your, you know, disability. Even though that said, it is illegal and it is discrimination, but so many times you got people who go for employment And honestly, they don't get it for that reason. The company don't come out and just say, we're not going to hire you because you're blind, because they know they're getting in trouble for that. But a lot of people, some companies out there will not do it. Prime example, myself, with all of the education that I have, I will send my resume out to law firms and even big corporations. And once they get that resume, oh my God, I have so many phone calls and emails trying to set up an interview. They call me back to back to back to come in for an interview. And by the time I schedule the interview and I let them know I'm coming in there, everyone is so excited. But when I get there for the interview, it's like when I walk in the door and they see the cane, the whole atmosphere changed. Now, I can't just go out and say that, okay, it changed because of my blindness, or I didn't get the job because of my blindness, but let's be honest with ourselves. Let's be totally transparent. We know sometimes that's the situation. Now, you do have people out there who will take a risk and look past the blindness, look past the cane and, you know, the situation, and hire you anyway. And when those companies do, they have to provide the accessibility. I work for a very large company. It was oil and gas, a representative of an oil and gas company, one of the biggest in the country. And they called me in for an interview. They looked past the blindness. They looked past the cane, and they gave me the job. Before I even went in there, they gave me a start date for 1 week after. And this 1 week period wasn't for me. The owner of the company was telling everyone, the individual we just hired is blind. He prepared them. When I got there, they were so helpful, they showed me my office. I had someone walk me from the office to the restroom, to the kitchen area, to the door. They showed me the things where I needed to know, and they made it accessible for me. They helped me set up my computer. The IT person came up, never used JAWS before, never even heard of JAWS. But we sat there and got it hooked up on my computer and everything. And they did it because, one, it was the right thing to do. It is a law, but they did it because those are the people, the type of people they were. Mm-hmm. You have two type of people. You got those who are going to accept it and, you know, give you the opportunity regardless because you know what you're doing. And then you have the other kind of like, okay, I'm not going to deal with this because they never had to deal with the blind community before.
8: And when you get a company or a group like that, it's so refreshing that you're not fighting a battle, that they're willing to learn and understand. And frequently it's not that way. You're struggling and fighting a battle. At least many folks that I know have had that experience. Let's jump to equal access to technology and digital content.
9: Equal access to technology and digital content. It is the law, as we see now, services like Hulu, Netflix, Disney, they're all coming out with audio description, which if you follow the law, a law was passed, and Hulu has to make so much of their content accessible to the blind, which is audio description. You got things like everything access. The websites that we use is websites we go on. If they're not accessible to screen readers, they have so much time. I think it was April of last year. And I know a couple of other companies who are being looked at now. They got until June of this year, 2025, to make their sites accessible. But that's like a double-edged sword. If you don't mind, I mean, we know the legal aspects and the guidelines for them to make it everything accessible with the screen reader, accessible with technology. But let's look at the fact again. As a blind individual, if you're unemployed, you're on a fixed income. Right. And to be totally transparent, some of the technology that they have out there to make our lives a lot easier and let professionals do their job, the price tag on them is ridiculous. Everybody can't do that. So it's a double-edged sword when you say, let's make things technology and, you know, digital content accessible and make it blind and visually impaired friendly. But when you say, okay, there's technology out there that lets us read letters. It was called an Oral Cam. The Oral Cam was a great device. but it had a price tag on it that was way out of range for someone who is on a fixed income. You want to talk policy, you want to talk laws, I think we should make it more accessible. We should make stand for the policies that make technology such as debt more affordable for everyone. They don't say, okay, we're going to make this technology and it's going to help the blind people, blind community by doing this, this, and that. But how are you really helping the blind community when half of them can't afford it?
8: Yeah. And I know we've seen technology developed not specifically for the blind, but like Meta glasses as opposed to Orcam, which are yes. much more affordable. And they weren't really developed for the blind, but they're a huge benefit for individuals who are blind or have vision loss. I know one of the staff at AfterSight is using them and he's really enjoying them. So it's very helpful, but it took quite a while before that happened.
9: It was quite a while before that happened, and I myself is a user of the MetaView glasses. They are amazing, but when you say they're not made for the blind and visually impaired, they wasn't. The creators of the glasses never even imagined that, but on their behalf, and a big kudos to MetaView, now that they are out and the blind community is using them, they're reaching out to the blind community and making them more useful to the blind community. They have a contract with Be My Eyes. They're about to get Ira on them. It's so many things that are not made for us specifically, but with this, with Meta, the MetaView company, it's seen that, okay, this can be useful to the blind community, and they are doing a lot of things to accommodate them more to blind users. So when you get a company that's like, okay, it wasn't made specifically for the blind community or visually impaired, but they can make it useful, you got companies who won't go take that step. They're like, okay, this is not for the blind community. If you can't use it, so what? Meta is taking a step further by like, okay, this wasn't the idea when we created these glasses, but now that we know, we will make it even better for that community. And the price tag on those, which is wasn't made for the blind, is way better and far more reachable for those on a fixed income than some of the products that's made specifically for us.
8: Yeah. I imagine just because it's reaching a larger audience and more sales. I guess there's no way to know for sure, but I would think there would have been some advocacy involved in that, letting them know that you developed this and it would be really helpful if you added some of these features to be able to advocate in that way as well to a private company.
9: There is advocacy out there for that. What people don't know, one of the top lawyers for Google is a blind individual.
8: I had no idea.
9: He do more advocating for the... Yes, he do more advocating for the blind and visually impaired community than we know. Like, a lot of people don't know what goes on behind closed doors. Meta has opened up communications with individuals out there. They leave a communication level that, okay, you can email MetaView, you can comment on the glasses, you can advocate, you can, you know, make suggestions. It's so many times that I myself will see a company or see a service, and I will reach out to them as Divine Visions, as the entity of my company, like, okay, listen, this is a great product or this is a great service, but how much more could you do if you included this for the blind and visually impaired? So it's so many times that we can make a difference just by reaching out to the community, reaching out to the companies. Just being a representative of the blind and visually impaired community, we can make a difference. That's advocacy within itself. Let's take, for instance, my movement, Blind But Not Broken. Mm-hmm. I will put out a social media post saying blind but not broken, just uplifting. I will put out positive messages to let people know, like, okay, here we are. And just by seeing that, that's a form of advocacy. Because the average person today, if you look at the number of blind and visually impaired people in the community, in society, in the world, most people have no idea how to act around us. When you still see, when you mention blind, or, you know, they see the white cane, they see us sitting on a corner with a cup begging for change. They will never know what we're capable of or how we are because they don't know us. Some people still see blindness as a disease. They think as you touch them, they're going to go blind. And that's the, like, due to lack of knowledge and the miseducation about blindness. Have you ever been in a situation where people that see your cane and your sunglasses and they start yelling at you?
8: I've seen that happen to, I mean, not myself.
9: I'm blind, not deaf.
8: Yeah, I've seen that happen to many people that I've been with who are blind. And yeah, people, and I do also know deaf blind people, but many people who are just blind and not deaf still get yelled at. Yeah.
9: Exactly. And people don't know unless I'm not going to say educate, if we inform them. You know, this little things that we can do will advocate for the community, for the blind and visually impaired community. You ain't got to go give speeches or write documents and books. Just, you know, little stuff, a social media post. Their social media post putting up, okay, what to do if you're a server in a restaurant and you get a blind person. I seen social media posts with that, you know, just giving them guidelines. Don't ask the person beside them what do they want. Ask them. When you come to the table, introduce yourself. Hi, my name is Charles. I'm your server for this evening. By doing that, you're acknowledging the fact of the person, like, okay, I understand you can't see. I understand, you know, by telling me who you are, you're opening a line of communication because I can't look at you or wave my hand when you walk by to tell you I need something. Like so many times in a small town that I live in, the restaurants that I go to, it's not that many blind people in the community. So they ask questions or when they come, they like, okay, sir, I'm sitting your drink on the left-hand side. We'll go up front to the left. Or I'm sitting in a plate right here and it's hot. They won't know to do that unless we communicate with them. And trust me, once one of us start doing it, it will catch on. I have people out here who, another prime example, it's April 1st. So everybody's starting to cut their grass a couple of weeks ago because spring is in. Now, you can hear lawnmowers in my neighborhood all day. Nothing big happened. Soon as I go out there and start cutting my yard, is a traffic jam. I'm like, seriously, people? My neighbor cut his grass yesterday and wasn't nobody out here. But now you see me, you want to stop and take pictures or, oh my God, I can't believe he's cutting the grass. I'm like, man, look, I'm blind, not broken. I'm not disabled. I mean, I walk my front yard every day. I know how big it is. I know how to cut it. My backyard is a little bit easier. I got a fence around my backyard. So guess what? When I run into the fence or the patio, I went too far. I mean, it's common sense when we advocate for ourselves. You can advocate for yourself by doing your everyday thing. We're letting them know, okay, we may be blind, but we're not broken. Mm-hmm. Have you ever done something in life that someone do every day and no one makes a big deal about it, but just because you're blind, they think you're a superhero?
8: Yeah, that happens frequently to folks. I hear those stories frequently. I know that you don't have a guide dog, but have you worked with anyone with a guide dog? I know some of my friends who do have guide dogs have had issues at restaurants where, oh no, you can't bring the dog in, even though it, you know, it is a service dog. It has all the, you know, appropriate, you know, markings.
9: That
8: they have paperwork
9: is a good
8: for it,
9: question.
8: All those sorts of things, or airports or other places, or Ubers and Lyfts also have had lots of issues.
9: Well, Lyft and Uber, they're going through legal challenges right now because they have been denying people with guide dogs, you know, denying them services and rides and stuff like that. So they're going through the big case right now with them, and I think they're understanding. But when it comes to that topic, when you have a guide dog, a blind or visually impaired guide dog, it is the law that restaurants have to let them in. But again, that's a double-edged sword because we have so many people that got emotional dogs or emotional pets.
8: Right.
9: Those are not acknowledged by the ADA. Everyone wants a pet for reasons that, you know, they call them service animals, but they're not. When you have a service animal, it is the law that they have to let that animal in because that is your guide dog. But in society, when we have so many other animals, okay, I got anxiety, so I got a service cat. That's not acknowledged by an emotional support animal. It's not acknowledged by the ADA. That's not legal. So a lot of restaurants are turning them down. When they see a dog come in, they should have, okay, this is a CNI dog. But then again, I've also seen people who get a dog that's not properly trained, throw a harness on it, grab a cane, and that's my CNI dog. No, we can't do that. That's when we're misrepresenting ourselves. Okay, I get it. Some people don't know the avenues to go through to get a properly trained CNI dog. They don't know about the companies that train these dogs. So when society gives us a look like, okay, we're getting a hard time with this because someone else have already made it hard for us. If you have a trained dog, guide dog, that dog is not going to run around the restaurant, you know, looking for food on the floor.
8: Right.
9: That dog is not going to go to the nearest kid to play because it was trained not to do that. But when other people come in with their emotional dogs, or they just got a dog from the pound and made it a guide dog and it's doing all of that, that's misrepresenting, you know, the guide dog, which make it harder for everything else. That's like when you want to go out there and you want to break the stereotype of blind people, you want to break a lot of the stereotypes that's out there. If I go out there and I hold myself in a manner that, okay, this is how I carry myself, but you have the next person who has a totally different mentality who they say they're going to look over it because I'm blind, you're playing tug of war with yourself, if that makes sense.
8: Mm-hmm. Yeah. I mean, obviously every blind person is not alike, but at that same time, realizing that you're still, you're the person being seen by others at that moment, and sighted individuals might not come across or know that many blind people to be able to have different experiences.
9: I understand the different experiences and the different mentality sets, but being a blind individual, and this is just speaking for myself, I do not use my blindness as an excuse. I do not use my blindness for pity. But there are individuals, and it's sad to say, there are individuals out there who do.
8: Mm-hmm.
9: Prime example, I was having a conversation with an individual who was blind. They tell me their routine about they get up, they grab shirt, clothes, shoes, whatever, and out the door. And they don't care. I'm like, well, do you take pride in how you present yourself? I can't see what I look like, so I don't care. And that was, I told that individual, that conversation was like, okay, just because you can't see what you look like, does that mean you don't take, when you don't take pride in that, that's what you show society. I cannot stand when I hear someone say, oh, look at that person. It looked like they got dressed in the dark this morning. Oh, who dressed that person? A blind person? I get dressed in the dark and by a blind person every day. That does not mean that I'm not presentable for society. So when you're going to advocate, advocacy is more than just words. Advocacy is action. we cannot sit back and say we want society to see us in this manner, or we want society to uphold us to the same, you know, standards as everyone else, but we don't do it for ourselves. You can't use the ADA or the law or just social courtesy when it benefits you.
8: And looking at that, looking at ADA and legal aspects, folks advocating, the importance of advocating through your state legislator or influencing policy changes. Like there's the day-to-day incidences, like going into a restaurant or something like that. But then if a person is so inclined to participate on a bigger level and to impact things, not just for themselves, but for others, can you speak a bit to legal aspects of influencing policy changes?
9: When you want to go, and I say this to everyone, when you want to make a change and you want to make a difference, you want to make a policy or make a law, that is another thing that Divine Visions Consulting and Paralegal Services does. We can write up a policy. We can put up affidavits. We can put up so many things that goes into making policy. Like right now, Divine Visions is working behind the scenes, dealing with different companies and different organizations to make the accessibility technology more affordable. We have places like the Vision of Vocational Rehab. We have Lighthouse for the Blind. We have all these organizations out there that are helping us, helping individuals get, you know, accessible technology and, you know, accessible training. But when it comes down to the current administration and the politics, those are the resources that get cut first. So yes, Divine Visions is now writing policy. We're trying to make a law. We're trying to make a difference through legislation. I'm not telling you, I'm not coming out there arguing the fact like, oh, I'm blind and made my friends think that this and that need to be more affordable. No, this is when we do the research. This is when we get into policy. This is when we try to create new policy and legislation saying this is not a want, this is a need. If you look at it, my grandfather, God rest his soul, totally blind. And we're talking, he was back in the 30s and 40s. He lived in Virginia, a little country town called Long Island. Totally blind, he had a farm with chickens, cows, pigs, and a couple other animals I probably forgot about. But him and his white cane, not a folding cane, but a straight white cane, mm-hmm. and a Braille pocket watch, went out there and took care of the farm. He got the eggs from the chickens. He slopped the pigs. He slaughtered the pigs. He fed the cows. He did stuff around the house. Honestly, as a child, I used to say my mother and my aunts were lying to me. This man could not be blind. He would walk out the house and go down to the chicken coop or the cow farm or the pig pen, and he had no cane. He didn't use his cane around the farm.
8: Because he knew his way around.
9: Me and my brothers and sisters and my cousins, we never believed that this man was blind. But now, give me today, I understand his fact. Because in my neighborhood, my daughter, when she was in elementary school, her school is approximately 10 to 12 blocks away from my house. I don't take my cane. When I used to walk her to school every morning and go pick her up, I didn't take my cane after the first week or two because I knew how to get there. I knew how to count steps. But now, if I go out in my neighborhood, I know where I'm going because I got the Victor Trek. I got the GPS. I got the Meta glasses to read the street signs. It's so much out there that we can do that wasn't there in the past. So again, this is what policy, this is what advocacy does. When you fight for stuff, half of us today would not be where we are. Half of us, we couldn't exist without the technology and the advancement. You think that happened by accident? No. You think these people are making things accessible just because they like us? No. Someone always takes a stand. Someone always advocates for change. They advocate for accessibility. Just because you don't see it or hear it, it's being done. Because to make a website accessible for screen readers costs money. Mm-hmm. Most companies are into making money, not spending money for something like that. They do it because someone like you and me, someone like the other lawyers, the other blind professionals, or just a blind person sitting at home, argued enough, made enough phone calls, and made it happen.
8: Dr. Powell, do you have recommendations for someone who's listening today and they say, you know, I want to be able to advocate for myself and advocate legally? Maybe they feel like they need to file a complaint with a disability rights organization and they're not quite sure how to do that or where to start. Do you have recommendations for practical steps an individual could take if they're just starting out in the advocacy journey?
9: If you're just starting out an advocate,

0: Go online, start with the Americans with Disability Act. If you go through that whole act, you will see your rights. You will know your rights. And I suggest to all blind, visually impaired, and to all individuals with disabilities, my biggest suggestion, read through the ADA, the America with Disabilities Act, read through it. Knowledge is power. Knowledge is the foundation of all things. Now, it's going to be some things you don't understand in there. It's going to be some terminology that you don't understand. Again, that's where companies such as Divine Visions come in. We will walk you through. We will break it down and understand. Sometimes if you got to make a complaint, you can't just write a complaint like you write the email or a love letter to your significant other. There's formats, there's strategies, there are things that you need in there. But before I tell you to go out and spend for a lawyer that you don't need, reach out to people who do know. Reach out to Divine Visions. My contact information, I'm sure Mr. Price and everyone will have it in this episode somewhere. I'm always here. And it's not only me. There's a million people out there like me. There's people out there who's fighting for the cause. There's people out there who know the law. There's people out there advocating for you. You may not know them. It's just like the platform that you guys are running. This podcast here is a great thing. Why? Because you're bringing a service to the community. You're presenting my story. You're presenting this episode that someone didn't know. If you're out there and they didn't know what to do, now they have another resource. You guys make this possible. You guys are out there putting it in the community, not only for the blind and visually impaired, but for the sighted people. You never know how many people are being reached and how many people are going to gain from this knowing another avenue or resource. If you want to get into advocacy and you want to know more, start with the Americans with Disabilities Act. Research the company. Look at what's out there. And if you can't find it, please give me a call. Shoot me an email. I'll be more than glad to help anyone in the community. And like I said, it's not a business pitch. Each one teach one. And it's all about giving back. I was at that point. When I first lost my sight, I had no idea. I didn't know nothing. 13 years ago, I was about to head and get me a flip phone that I can touch the buttons and make a phone call just to stay in touch with my family. Until I went to an NFB meeting and my fiance told me that everybody had smartphones. I never thought about Apple. I never heard of Apple. Before I lost my sight, I hated computers. Back then, I would have one of my sisters write my emails. I didn't have a social media page. I hated computers.
1: 3, 0.
0: And that was my thing. But now, I am on a computer more than I'm on anything else.
2: Mm-hmm. Well, Dr. Powell, thank you so much for all the information that you've given us. Yes, you're correct. We will put your contact information in the show notes so folks have access to that as well. There's always transcripts included in our show notes for deafblind individuals. So there's full access to the episodes. So folks can look for that as well. And certainly there are local organizations throughout the country that are working on advocacy and focus on ADA. So there's many resources out there. So in addition to connecting with Dr. Powell, you can look for resources in your local area. Dr. Powell, is there any final thoughts you want to share with our listeners?
0: The final thoughts I would say, blindness is not a disability. It is a differability. We can do everything that everyone else can do. We just do it different. Do not allow your blindness or your visual impairment stop you from being the best person that you can be. Know your rights, know your laws. And if you ever feel that you are being taken advantage of or it's unfair treatment due to your blindness, please reach out to someone who knows.

0: you don't know for yourself and you can't find the information nowhere else, Divine Visions will always be there. Or just go out to the community, represent yourself, advocate for yourself. We're not asking for favors, we're just asking for equality. That will be my whole thing. Do not think that you are a burden because you want things to be accessible to you. Everyone is not blessed to have all the latest technology or to be surrounded by people who will do for them. There are some of us out there who are alone, who are blind, and who are afraid because they don't know what, where, or how to do things. Don't feel that you're alone. There's always someone out there. Podcasts like, you know, Navigating Life After Blindness, The Blind Chick. I mean, turn on, get on YouTube, look, go to the community. There's a Facebook page, The Blind and Visually Impaired Community. Join that group. 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I think that's the thought that I have. I would leave with the community. If you don't know, research it, ask somebody, but never think that you're asking for favors when the law is on our side that it must be accessible.
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0: Delaterre here, Flora Delaterre, plant detective. Drawn by the mystery of medicinal plants and their alarming disappearance, I decided to investigate. I'm in Brazil, in the jungle, under a vine with big floppy leaves. Hunters mix this plant with others to make curare, arrow poison. Studies show arrow poison makes blowguns as effective as shotguns. Early European explorers lost men just nicked by curare-tipped arrows. But people throughout the Amazon also know how to use this vine medicinally, like for kidney problems. It's been used in Western medicine too, but differently. Researchers found this vine, Chondrodendron tomentosum, kills by interfering with messaging between muscles and nerves. So muscles relax, starting with the eyelids and ending with the lungs for death by asphyxiation. Scientists applied this technology, to a point, in surgery. Relaxing patients' muscles results in less tissue damage. Curare is not used in surgery anymore, but the drugs that are modeled after it. The Plant Detective is a project of Montana Public Radio, Bastyr University, and GenuineScooters.com, a planet-friendly ride. Consult with a health professional before taking medicine or herbal remedies. Folks, medicinal plants are everywhere, and you gotta treat them right, because someday they might be treating you.
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3: From Anaheim, California, BLT presents CSUN 2025. Hello, everybody, and welcome to your BLT Bite. I'm your host, Evan Starnes. So this is going to be a bit of a special BLT Bite for you guys. Last week, I was at CSUN, and as you guys have probably come to the conclusion as well, my plans for BLT and for making BLT Bites didn't go quite as intended. I've got a lot of takeaways from the conference and actually learned quite a bit, and I will be doing a full-length episode on Wednesday, kind of just regarding my thoughts on the entire conference as it is and some of the cool stuff that I got to see there. And then also, you know, just what I could have / should have done differently for BLT. So that will be a full-length episode. That being said, I wanted to give you guys kind of a roundup of all of these different little recordings that I've edited together and show, you know, some of the stuff that I got to see at CSUN. And it was incredible. I got to see some new Braille devices. It is I even said this in my recording. It feels like the year of multi-line Braille displays. I got to check out the Humanware Monarch. I didn't record that one, though, which is really unfortunate. And I had a nice run-in with good old Joe Weber from Be My Eyes, and we had a live encounter with Stevie Wonder. So, pretty big deal. So with that being said, sit back, relax, grab whatever sandwich or beverage pleases you, and enjoy the rest of this BLT triple-decker bite. And stay tuned for the full episode on CSUN.
4: So we are standing at the TPGI booth, which is a sister company for Bispero / Freedom Scientific, the makers behind JAWS. And I'm joined by Denis Thomas from TPGI. So you guys work with San Diego State University currently for some really neat web accessibility testing, and I'd really like to know how it all works.
5: Well, my sister company, I work for TPGI, which is the professional services division under Bispero. We support universities and private sector companies with ensuring that their digital storefronts, digital universities, are accessible to everyone regardless of their ability. My sister company, Freedom Scientific, makers of JAWS, ZoomText, and Fusion, work directly with the University of San Diego State by providing you guys with JAWS and Fusion licenses to be used most likely as accommodations to students, as well as faculty, allowing them to teach and or take courses online or whatever as needed and navigate the university's websites as part of the day-to-day student life. What I do on the TPGI side is the web consultant, is provide companies with digital accessibility services, direct consulting like manual testing, design reviews, and things like that, remediation support, to strategic services like helping university develop an accessibility program that understands the entire use case of accessibility, from procurement, HR, to student life, faculty, and all that sort of stuff. And everything that we put on the web must be made accessible.
6: Absolutely.
5: For both of those, for both parties there. We also complement that with free software solutions known as ARC, JAWS and Specs, and our latest product, JAWS for Kiosk. ARC is our technical scanning tool and knowledge base center, which allows our clients to scan their websites and web apps against the WCAG standards and understand where there might be automated issues, or we can tag those as well with manual testing issues that would impact folks who use screen readers or dyslexic or any other disability type that impacts how they use the web. JAWS Inspect is a purpose-built product of ours where we've taken JAWS and turned it into a pure QA and developer tool that allows them to test the usability of a website. So in our space, we have lots of tools that test against the technical standards, but JAWS Inspect allows us to test the usability of a site. So we can technically, I like to say, we can technically test if we have a ramp on the front of the building and determine yes or no on that. And JAWS Inspect is going to let you know, is that ramp 6 miles long and therefore not really usable to a screen reader user, or there's an impasse that they couldn't get past as part of that. So that's where that comes in. And then JAWS for Kiosk.
6: That's
5: for
6: new.
5: This big push in the space, even heightened by COVID, where we've gotten rid of folks in the retail setting where I just want to buy a burger, or if I want to check into my
6: hotel, cashiers and all that,
5: check into my airline, get a taxi, even getting gasoline at the pump, it now has a kiosk built into it.
7: Wow.
5: Well, where does that leave behind the disabled community?
7: Yeah.
5: So JAWS for Kiosk gives you a tool that's familiar with millions and millions of people all around the world, where JAWS is used by over 100 countries around the world. So there's automatic language support. To the scalability of that,
6: that's
5: the security
6: awesome.
5: Built into it, the familiarization of the community of being JAWS users coming to a kiosk that now uses JAWS itself, so there's no new learning curve they have to have for using something like that.
6: Yeah.
5: And then the customization that we can also provide to ensure that we're pronouncing words that may not be in the dictionary because of our marketing crew coming up with something like that. So this is the support that we provide to our customers and our clients, as well as to the community themselves via Freedom and what they do.
6: That's really cool. And, you know, ensuring that it's responsive and understandable. Now, if you'd like to learn more about what TPGI does, check out their website at tpgi.com. Currently, we are at the Harpo booth, and I'm holding in my hand a really
8: incredibly cool-looking Braille display called
6: the Braille Pen 24. Now, I have never held a Braille display in my hand so thin and so light before. So for perspective here, it's about as thick as an iPhone, like as your average smartphone, and about as light, too.
8: So this doesn't use piezoelectric Braille, does it? It's like a...
9: It has dot cells.
6: Dot cells. So yeah, it's the exact same technology, so I believe it's using actual motors. I'll go ahead and show what it sounds like to kind of refresh the display here. So I'm just scrolling through the main menu. It kind of sounds like an Orbit Reader, but much faster. But you know, it does make an audible sound. You have a really nice Braille keyboard on the surface of it. You have some thumb keys and like a thumb joystick on the front, and a couple of switches on the back.
9: Here is for silent mode.
6: Oh, okay.
9: You can turn off the system sounds.
6: Oh, nice.
9: This mode is for change the mode, so from terminal to offline note taker.
6: Oh, very cool. So kind of like if you've used the Braillians Braille displays, they have a switch on the back to just go between standalone and terminal mode. So pretty similar. And then to the right of those two switches, you have your power button. But yeah, again, I've never seen, the whole thing is made out of aluminum. It is a really sleek looking Braille display, running around $2,000.
3: Now, if you'd like to learn more about the Harpo Braille Pen or get one yourself, you can visit their website at BraillePen, BrailleePen.com.
4: So a bit of a different device for you guys, not a Braille device or an assistive technology product, rather a smart oven. So I'm joined by Travis Rick, and this is, what is this thing called, first of all?
7: It's called the Brava. So kind of like Bravo, but it's Brava.
4: Oh, yeah. I've heard of these before. So can you tell our listeners about what this is and kind of how, what makes it unique over other ovens?
7: Absolutely. Yeah, everybody asks, their first question is what makes it smart. So if you think about what some car companies have done with autonomous driving,
4: yeah,
7: we did it with cooking.
4: Nice.
7: So Brava is a smart oven that cooks with infrared light. We use 6 lamps to cook instead of traditional heater coils. These heater coils are slow to heat up and slow to cool down.
4: Yes.
7: But Brava's lamps go from ambient to full power in less than a second. So under the hood, there are 8,500 recipe programs that are fully automated. It stays cool to the touch on the outside. It shuts off automatically when it's done cooking. It has a camera inside for remote monitoring and for remote shut off.
10: Does it notify you when it's done?
7: Absolutely. And it notifies you on that mobile app too. There are also 10 manual modes, so it can bake like a regular oven.
4: Mm-hmm.
7: It can sear, which is kind of like broil, but it's way more powerful, and it goes both directions.
4: Can it air fry?
7: Yes.
4: Oh, that's a big one.
7: We call it, it's not actually air frying, but it's emulating an air fryer. So if you have air fryer instructions, you just follow the same times and temps.
4: Because, I mean, an air fryer is just an oven with a basket underneath it,
7: pretty much.
4: A convection oven.
7: Exactly.
4: Now, for our listeners, this thing, if you guys have used Apple products for a while and you're familiar with their design language, which this thing looks like an Apple device. Like the top, of course, you have this big silicone pad. You do have this big, giant touch surface with a button.
7: That's the only physical button on the device, and this is the only button that you have to physically press to start it.
4: With your hand, it's on right here, is a
7: glass touch screen.
4: Yes.
7: So, we didn't design Brava with accessibility in mind.
4: That was the question I was going to ask. So
7: we launched it in 2018 to the consumer market because we wanted to help home cooks cook faster and with more convenience than ever before.
4: Absolutely.
7: Turned out a lot of the safety features that we built into the product had an elevated level of importance for people that use assistive technology. The fact that it stays cool to the touch, shuts off automatically. So about two years ago, we started seeing sales from this company in Massachusetts who serves young adults with autism that were trying to live independently.
4: Yeah, I know the company.
7: It turned out that they have a lot of challenges in the kitchen. The anxiety of forgetting to turn off the oven.
4: Oh, yeah.
7: Or having to flip things over burning flames, you know? And so they immediately found massive benefits in this. And we got on the phone with them, trained their whole team of PTs and OTs. And since that time, we've placed Brava with about 100 people in the Boston area. That opened our eyes to assistive technology, and we said, oh my gosh, there's this whole market that is underserved and has been left behind in the kitchen. And frankly, there haven't been very many innovations in cooking technology in the last 50 years, much less for accessible cooking.
4: Well, and everything's all touchscreen.
7: Oh. Exactly. And so we knew last year when we went to ATIA, we met some guys from the San Francisco Lighthouse. They came up and said, your touchscreen is no good for people that are visually impaired.
4: Yeah.
7: And we said, we know. How do we fix it? And we ended up partnering with them over the last year. We first had to rebuild the back end so that full oven controls would be on the app.
4: Right.
7: And then we worked with the Lighthouse to help us with the design and integration of the screen readers with VoiceOver and TalkBack. So it is fully accessible for
4: iPhone and Android users. So your app is fully, because that's the risk you have with these bits. Because as cool as they are, you know, smart devices, you know, you throw like $800 down on something like that. You get it home, set it up, find out their app isn't accessible. So the Brava app is fully VoiceOver accessible.
7: Yes.
4: Now, how much does this particular oven run usually?
7: There's 4 different packages. The starter set, which has a metal tray and a glass tray and a temp sensor, retails for $1,295. The next set includes all of the bakeware accessories. So it has a loaf pan for baking bread. It has a square pan for making brownies and cakes. It has an egg tray so you can do fried eggs, poached eggs, and also a muffin cup or muffin tin. And then that set's $14.95. The next set includes all of that plus the enameled cast iron chef pan, which you use to make rice, soup, stews, braises, things like that. And then the last one is $19.95. That's the one that you actually have your hand on. It has all of the accessories plus a glass door, plus a wireless temp sensor. So the original Brava has a metal door.
11: Oh, okay.
7: We didn't need glass in the beginning because it has a camera inside.
6: Yeah, so you don't... Not an AT product, but definitely love to cover kitchen gadgets on this podcast. So, yeah, this is the Brava oven. I've heard about these a few years ago, and I was wondering about their app. It is nice to see it's accessible. So a bummer that the touchscreen isn't natively accessible or doesn't have some sort of speech functionality, but it does have an app, and you know, as long as that app works, if you're a blind user, you can use this product. Well, goodness gracious, I totally lied if I said this was going to be the last demo, because I ran into a good friend of the show and a good friend of mine, Joe Weber from Be My Eyes. Welcome to CSUN.
12: Yeah, this is my first one.
6: Really?
12: Believe it or not. Goodness, I joined Be My Eyes in 2019, and then I was supposed to do my first one, and that was March 2020, shut down right before the conference.
6: Right.
12: Because I was right around the same time.
6: Well, yeah. Good Lord. How have you felt about this year? It's been...
12: Well, I mean, I just... And actually... Evan, if you wouldn't believe this, right now, behind us, Stevie Wonder is walking through, which is probably the craziest coincidence.
6: That's kind of
12: maybe
6: insane.
12: The entire inning. So he's literally right behind, he's like right there.
6: So we're standing in the front lobby, and there's Stevie Wonder just...
12: And is just passing quietly right by us. He's wearing a black leather hat, big sunglasses, all black, kind of it's like a nice leather sweatsuit. And he looks pretty... cool. Oh my god.
6: All me darned.
12: This is crazy.
6: This is insane.
12: And he's with none other than Mike May. Do you know Mike from APH?
6: Yeah,
12: local
6: Mike
12: legend.
6: May.
12: Yeah. Yep. I think he's his official guide for the conference. And
6: I guess I wouldn't be surprised, would I?
12: This is crazy. This is radio at its best right now, man.
6: It's not every day you get to just have a 20-foot encounter with Stevie Wonder. Well, I guess, can you tell us about some of the latest and greatest since we've met about what's down the pipe for Be My Eyes?
12: Yeah, I mean, right now, if you buy those Meta Ray-Ban glasses, you can sync it to your Be My Eyes account. You can call a volunteer. You can call members of a group, like a volunteer group that you create.
6: Oh, cool.
12: So right now, though, a good differentiation to know is that you can use the Meta AI in the glasses. So you can say, hey, Meta, what am I looking at?
6: Yeah.
12: That's a different AI model, though, than Be My AI. So, you know, right now, of course, we have this integration with Meta, and we are giving them a lot of great feedback from our community members, specifically regarding their AI and those glasses. But, you know, ultimately, we still really believe in and prefer our OpenAI-based model in our app. So just a good thing to note if you are using both of those platforms, that it is a different platform, and it might give you kind of different results.
6: Right, because you're using GPT and stuff like that.
12: Yeah, exactly.
6: Meta's is like what?
12: Llama.
6: Llama,
12: yes.
6: Yeah, that's what they're using. So it's different results. I've noticed with the Meta AI that I have to kind of prompt it a bit more for specific details.
12: Yes.
6: But it'd be cool to actually, especially since you guys have already gotten the Be My Eyes integration, where you can just say, hey, Meta, Be My Eyes. You know.
12: Yeah, exactly. And like, I mean... I would say this to any of our partners, including Meta or OpenAI, which is that Be My Eyes has always been agnostic of one. We never are saying we're going to use this model because they're the one we are partnered with or because they're paying us, all right? Like, the value we bring and vice versa, and the only way we can bring value is if we are actually providing the best on behalf of our community. And for that reason, like... If tomorrow, which God knows now happens all the time, if a new model is clearly the best one to use,
6: there you go.
12: We're sure as heck going to try it out.
6: Absolutely.
12: And if it's the best one, we're going to find a way to get it in our app. So you know, that's how we roll.
6: It'd be really cool to see like an accessibility mode for Meta AI where you can just, it knows your blind, low vision. It can be more verbose. And
12: well, I mean, I think that's kind of the future of AI is like one, an AI that learns about you.
6: Yeah.
12: And, you know, everyone we talk about on the team, or talk to on the team and in general, I think it's that's where it's going. Yeah. And also to be able to, I don't know, anticipate things.
11: Absolutely.
12: At the same time. So.
11: Well, I'm getting a call, so we're going to have to cut this short. But thank you, Joe Pepper, for your time.
12: Yeah, I mean, it was a crazy moment we just saw. But
11: for real.
3: Well, I sure hope you guys enjoyed listening to those recordings. Keep in mind, too, a lot of these are going to be probably extended into full feature length. I guess you can call them feature length BLT episodes. If you've got any questions or feedback, you know, you can always email feedback@aftersight.org or leave a voicemail at 720-712-8856. Like I said, I've got more thoughts on CSUN, and I didn't put all of my recordings in this bite, mainly because it would have made it way too long. But I realized that the exhibit hall is so loud, and some of my recordings did not turn out. Even after putting them through, post, like, they just were not usable, sadly, which is really sad. So I'll have to reach out to a couple of the other folks that I interviewed and see if we can get them on the show. Anyway, this has been another BLT Byte. I've been your host, Evan Starnes, and I'll see you on BLT.

Hello, listeners. This is Family Medicine resident physician Dr. Cindy Lay. Do you feel that lately you've been having more difficulty concentrating or enjoying your favorite activities? Perhaps you've been low on energy or overwhelmed by guilt? These symptoms, along with changes to sleep and appetite, may suggest depression. It's important to know you're not alone. Around 19% of U.S. adults are dealing with mental health challenges, with anxiety and depression being the most common. Taking the brave step of talking to a mental health professional or your primary care doctor is key for your well-being. 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
2: Hello, this is Kim Wardlow. I am your host for Navigating Life with Vision Loss. And we are in April, just now, well, in our second week of April, and our second month of our series on advocacy. We've been talking about all types of advocacy and areas of life that we need to advocate for ourselves. And today we are talking about advocacy in technology. And I think most of us, either willingly or begrudgingly, use at least some technology. And you may be using really intense technology and voiceover, and you might be a technology geek and you just want to try everything you can, especially technology to help with accessibility. And then other people are like, okay, I'm going to use the minimum amount of technology I need because it's hard for me, or it annoys me, or I just don't like it. So I know there's a whole range of what people are looking for, but it is important, no matter what type of technology or tools you're using, from just magnification to screen readers, whatever your tools are, that they and what you're trying to use them for are accessible, because that's something that folks run into too. You may have a screen reader, but the website doesn't play well. So today we are going to be talking to Zach Tidwell, who is a person of many talents. He's done lots of different things. He's a Marine Corps veteran. He's a writer. He has a memoir coming out, a speaker, an entrepreneur, and an athlete. And through his journey of losing vision, he realized that he was frustrated because things weren't accessible that needed to be. And so he became a self-taught software developer, has an award-winning app, which we can talk about as well. So he has a lot of information to share with us, and really just a very fascinating story. So Zach, welcome to NLVL.
3: Thanks for having me on. I'm excited to nerd out with you a little bit
2: today. Yeah. So I don't know if you want to just start briefly. I gave a little bit of your background, but just letting people know a little bit about kind of your journey to doing what you are now with technology, and getting to the point where you taught yourself code and you're writing apps now. But it didn't start there. It really started, you were in the Marine Corps.
3: Correct. I had totally normal vision and a totally normal life up until I was 23 years old. On March 31st of 2019, I had been struggling with depression for about a year. It was a bad combination of head injuries, personal circumstances, and a lack of healthy coping skills. Thinking that I needed to keep quiet just from my time in the Marines, foolishly thinking that I needed to keep quiet. And I wound up shooting myself in the head about 9 months after I was honorably discharged. So left me completely blind and deaf in one ear with some other smaller complications. And so we just hit 6 years. And along that path, like you said, I had to relearn how to do everything, but I have completely, I would say, returned to as much normalcy as I can, and even headed down a completely different path that I never thought I would have. I was a machine gunner in the Marines, so software development is was so far outside of my wheelhouse, but this is, it's become a passion, and it is what I do. I was about to say full time, but I do like three different things full time.
2: I just say you're very busy.
3: It's one of the things that I do to keep myself very busy.
2: Well,
3: yeah.
2: Well, you also have a memoir about to come out or that you're working on.
3: Yes, I've got people ripping it apart right now, hopefully, so that I can take one more pass at it and then start querying agents and trying to get that published. And then working on my next software project here that'll be on a much larger scale than my last one was, and hopefully revolutionize education for people with disabilities in terms of access to education and cutting edge technologies to pursue that education.
2: Well, and it really was your experience in the education system after when you're kind of rebuilding your life after you became blind that kind of spurred you into developing code. So how did that process happen? I know you had been studying in nursing. You were doing a nursing course, and then when you lost your vision, that was not possible. So you were looking at other things that you might be interested in doing and were in college.
3: Yeah, I had a lot of changes in kind of rapid succession there between getting out of the Marines, then I shot myself and was blind. So I was a machine gunner. So then I wanted to become an ER nurse when I got out of the Marines, then couldn't do that blind. So started going for clinical psychology to try and use my experiences to help someone else and keep them from going down that path. And I wound up probably, I think it was about a year and a half into college blind, hit my first math class. And I'd already seen how inaccessible some things could be, but there were always workarounds for like my English classes and stuff. They're pretty straightforward. But with the math class, that was not the case. And my university was not making my course content accessible. And that made me very, very frustrated because by that point, I was completely back out on my own. I was in college. I bought my first house. I was skiing and rock climbing and competing in Brazilian jiu-jitsu against people without disabilities and all these other things. But if you sat this math homework in front of me, I couldn't do it without help. The school literally assigned someone to be my eyeballs, and that was very frustrating to me. So I started researching how come I could pay some of my bills, but not others, or how come I could take an Uber, but not a Lyft, and how come I could do my English homework, but not my math homework, and found out that it all came down to the code of each interface element on whatever app or website that I was using. And so at that point, I had learned one screen reader. I knew JAWS and was kind of baffled. Like, I didn't understand. I just knew sometimes things were broken and sometimes they weren't. And when I found out what the cause was, I decided that I was going to become part of the solution. And that was I dropped out of college to teach myself how to code in October of 2021. My first app came out on the 4th of July in 2023. It was a word puzzle game called Xanagrams, and that won a couple Game of the Year awards at the end of 2023. And then I've been working on this new project that I'm not going to name or anything yet since March of last year. And so it's been a year working on all this stuff now.
2: So was that really the moment when you realized, wow, I need to become an advocate? Because it's not just my experience of the school not making things accessible for folks, but it's all the other people coming after me that will also maybe just get assigned a person when there really could be a more efficient and independent solution, I guess. You know, as you described all the things that you had come so far in working with becoming blind and your mental health and all of those things. And you were really doing all these things independently. And all of a sudden it was like, oh, well, you need a sighted person to help you when in theory there should be technologies that could help you do that independently. Was that kind of your motivating factor?
3: Yeah. And I'm a huge believer in if you're just going to whine and not do something about it, then you shouldn't be whining, right? Like that's not helping anybody. That's not helping you. That's just, then you're just being negative. And so I wanted to do something about it. And It was, like I said, it was so foreign to me. It's still funny now. Even, I mean, I almost missed this call because I was coding and just lost track of time. But it was so foreign. And now I get so locked into it. I'm hooked on it. It wound out just, I lucked out that it was something that I came to thoroughly enjoy, but it's not like that was a smooth process either. It was just, there needed to be a solution. And from what I could see, no one else was doing it. And so who better to do that than people in our community? And this is another thing that I advocate for is in these spaces, and whether it be technology or any other sort of accessibility related thing, even if it's to physical spaces, there are no better people to make these changes than the people who rely on it. Because someone who doesn't actually use all of these tools isn't going to have the same level of awareness or the same familiarity and to the same level of depth that we do. And these are also usually pretty lucrative fiscally in terms of professionally. You know, our community tends to have higher unemployment rates and things like that. And even when we do find employment, it tends to not be as high paying, or at least that's the research that I've seen shows that. And these are incredible ways to find a niche that you can excel in and become a subject matter expert in. And you've got a way to turn your disadvantage into an advantage because you are so in tune with these technologies that other people typically aren't.
2: How did you begin when you realized that, wow, I think I need to learn code and I need to be the solution to this? And I know you do have other advocacy with, you know, with other platforms and, you know, contacting other providers to try to make them understand what they need to do to make their, you know, websites or platforms accessible. But this is kind of taking that advocacy a step further to really be part of creating that solution yourself. But how did you begin when you realized, wow, I think I want to learn code and try to come up with a solution?
3: I started Googling it. That honestly, like,
2: that's what we all do now is that we Google everything.
3: I Googled, and that's how I've taught myself, is from reading articles online. But at first when you're like, okay, how do you code? That comes up with, okay, there's 100 different programming languages and all of these different tools within those to where it's its own, just, it's a rat's nest of, okay, that doesn't really do me any good. And so I started honing in on different either sites that I used or accessible, you know, apps, and trying to be like, okay, what is this? Okay, can I reach out to this person? Or I've heard someone else talk about it. And so I would Google like the app and the language that it was made in or things like that. And so I started to narrow down that, okay, I need to hone in on what devices I want this thing to be on. I need to know what I want to create to make those decisions. And I started going down that path. But a lot of this stuff, it really is. And whether, you know, I realize that teaching yourself how to code is kind of a drastic step in this direction. So if you're not doing that, you know, having a sense of an awareness, at least of how these things work, to the extent of, okay, a screen reader is accessing all of the textual information that is left available to it's, whether that be visually or underlying for the screen reader to access, and being able to communicate that to a developer, not doing that in a way that is hostile, because yes, they may have taken shortcuts, but a lot of times, and I didn't realize this until really more so in the last year, before my first app had come out, I wasn't a developer. I was someone learning to code. So like, I wasn't having these real conversations with people. Once you actually have software out there, then yes, you're a developer and you can have, you know, people are more open to having these discussions with you. And when I talk with sighted developers, they often don't know that, like, this, when you go to college for computer science, digital accessibility isn't covered. And these best practices for like the web, what is it, the WCAG guidelines, are not talked about. And so I have friends who now, since meeting me, who are professional developers in huge companies, and like now they're only aware of it because I'm blind and because I talk about doing it when I code, and it's right. It's just not really talked about. But on the other side, you do have sometimes developers do take shortcuts when they're contractors because it saves them time. And so if you're getting paid $1,000 to do a job and you cut corners, you're still getting the same amount of money for less time. So technically you're making more money, but
2: right. You
3: also have to realize when you do reach out to these developers to fix these things, it's not a quick fix. Because so be patient, right? If you if you do get feedback from these developers and they're willing to work with you, which again, that's really going to be dependent on the fact that you aren't hostile when you do reach out initially. And
2: right.
3: But these fixes aren't quick, because when you know when you're designing all of the data for behind the scenes of an app, like the screen that's coming up, you have to design the data in such a way that it leaves information available for these four screen readers to access. Or like, you know, my apps work with screen readers or refreshable braille displays or magnification software, or even voice control technology for people who can't use their arms or who have spinal cord injuries or who don't have arms. And all of those are design steps that if you don't take early on, as you build out each successive part of a piece of software, when you go back to fix one thing, it breaks the entire chain that then feeds off of whatever that data structure was. And so it can take months to make a what might seem like a small fix to you when you reach out to these people. So that's the other kind of half of that trade-off when you are reaching out to somebody for that.
2: Yeah, it's kind of that domino effect. And
3: yes,
2: so often it's like if you're designing a new website or things, even for us, you know, we're told you need to be sure you think about everything you need to start with, because it's so much harder to have to go back and try to make a change or put in accessibility features. But if you do it from the beginning, it's not such a problem.
3: Yeah. And I spoke at the game accessibility conference last year and that was like one of the huge arguments that I made, is this is accessibility is it's not a challenge. It's a design problem, not an implementation problem, because you literally, like, as you're prototyping all this stuff, you can save your ahead of time. If you stop and put the extra time into thinking about how, like you said, how that stuff might need to be accessed 6 months from now, you can save yourself a lot of pain later and be opening more doors for, you know, untold numbers of people that need that.
2: Well, and I also really kind of love the fact with your apps, with the Xanagram and the new app that you're working on, I feel like it's kind of flipping things upside down to where there are technologies that have been developed for the general public, you know, basically for a sighted population, whether it's, you know, the Meta glasses or Echoes or, you know, all of these devices, more for convenience, and, you know, they're useful, they're helpful, but then they've turned out to be really helpful for people with low vision or who are blind. Like we switched at AfterSight to using Echoes. That's basically, you know, what folks are mostly using, some type of Echo device or their phone if they're listening on, you know, Spotify or Apple or some podcast platform. But it wasn't designed. They didn't make those specifically for the blind community, but they turned out to be so perfect, being voice activated and really, really useful. And I feel like you're sort of, and, you know, and that's been great because the price point is better when it's for a larger audience and all those things. And I feel like what you're doing is almost the opposite. You're designing things specifically so they will be accessible. And like you said, not only for individuals who are blind or have vision loss, but other disabilities as well. But any of us could use them, and they would not look to us any different than if, you know, another app that we're using, like to use your Xanagram app, I, as a sighted person, wouldn't get on and be like, oh, this must have been designed for a blind person, because it's still visual. It's still all those things. So it's really showing that you can build in the accessibility and it still is great for the larger market.
3: Well, and if I'm totally blind and I can make something that is accessible to someone who can see with totally normal vision, you can do the reverse. Right.
2: Right.
3: Like, I would argue it's harder for me to make, because I'd never seen.
2: Definitely, it's harder for you to do that.
3: Yeah. So that's, I try to talk about that too, just put that into perspective when I talk to sighted developers. I'm like, it is not that hard. You can't, it is extra work, but again, it's doable. And I think bridging that gap though, where, because we see a lot of, I see it specifically probably because I'm in that space, I see a lot of software solutions come out that are made just for blind people. And like, you're missing the mark with that. Mm-hmm. Like, that's not, yes, that's awesome that we have that and that this purpose built technology. And I don't mean that for things like Be My Eyes. That needs to be a purpose built thing. That is right. Obviously for blind people, but you might see like a, all right, this is Sudoku for the blind or whatever. And
2: right.
3: Missing the mark there, because your company isn't going really, if the goal here is accessibility, it should be bringing that into the zeitgeist as well. And the way to do that is to have everyday people being exposed to that as well, because that will start to circulate and people will start to become aware of it. And also, like you said, with these physical products, like the Meta glasses, and the reason that those Ray-Bans aren't $6,000 like a refreshable braille display is because there's a larger target population that can buy those, and it's bringing the cost down for yes. us, even though it's not purpose built for us. And these things are important to keep in mind. And yes, we need major players in these spaces that are, yeah, you may not become the front running company in these spaces, but that are at least still a part of the conversation. So that, again, these subjects remain kind of circulating in these circles when people talk, and it is doable. But again, it's the presentation of this information in a way that is palatable to people, not hostile, and kind of consistent is, I think, what over time will hopefully start to drive change to where this stuff becomes more common. Because right now, I would say it's more common than not that something is inaccessible. And I think that is possible to make that shift. But if we don't make it seem like such a thorn in someone's side to make those changes, especially after the fact.
2: Well, and big tech companies get it wrong. Companies that you would think would, you know, be able to do the research or maybe have some knowledge about it. Well, you've talked a little bit about how that happens, because you just don't know what you don't know in some cases. But what can they do differently to be able to really reach more people and up people by including individuals that have disabilities in their planning and their marketing?
3: I think some of the tough things are when you get into these huge companies, they are so huge. They do become huge bureaucracies, and everything is so compartmentalized that it is like, for me, I can kind of answer this in two steps. So like, my first app was made specifically for Apple devices. And to do that, you know, I was working on a Mac, and even, I guess I can zoom out of this a little bit. Even for me to access my Apple developer account that had my, you know, my first app and all allowed me to upload it onto the App Store and submit it and get it reviewed and all that stuff. A lot of that stuff is inaccessible. And like, me trying to reach out to anyone at Apple for the course of 2 years, whether that be with that account or the tools that I had to write my code in, which Apple develops, never got an answer on any accessibility issues, because these teams are so small, and there's no way for like for the public to actually reach anyone who has a hand in any of the actual development going on. And so that's a problem. Even though Apple has the beta testing groups and things like that, it really, I think part of that issue is the structure of the companies, but I don't really have a solution there. That's a tough one, right? I don't have a huge business background, so I can't speak to how you would fix the structure of those companies. But what a big thing that I have noticed is this new software project that I'm working on is in a totally different language. So I've learned another language, totally new framework, front end framework, which is what makes all of the visual stuff come alive on screen and puts those buttons there for you to press on or for VoiceOver to interact with. And this framework that I'm using is called React Native, and it is actually the same framework that was developed by Meta and that Facebook is programmed with. Facebook's accessibility is pretty horrendous. It's not great and it breaks all the time. Mm-hmm. And now seeing the other side of it, now that I know the language and I'm writing my software in that, none of the accessibility is baked into these components. Whereas when I was writing my first app, it was written in a language called Swift, and the framework is Swift UI. And both of those are maintained by Apple. Swift is open source, but Swift UI is created by Apple. Accessibility is baked into every component of Swift UI and their newer front end frameworks. And on the flip side, this React Native it's not just used by Facebook. It's used by a ton of huge companies. It's used by a lot of independent developers like me because it's a cross-platform tool set. But when accessibility is not baked in and you have to create all of these custom workarounds just to get basic accessibility working, the odds of a sighted developer who doesn't know a blind person or who doesn't know anyone with disabilities actually taking the time to do all of that, that's pretty slim, because it's not hard or it's not easy. It's a huge workaround, especially when there's no real scaffolding for any of this stuff. It's difficult. And so even like for me making this new software, I think especially accessible to low vision users is going mm-hmm. to be a rougher process than it was with my first app, because I'm having to really like duct tape a lot of this stuff together. And so I'm trying to figure out, okay, what's visually going wrong, because it's my custom code doing every bit of it instead of just some of it, it's probably going to be a bit of a nightmare. And so if you've got sighted developers, you don't really have skin in the game, that's a tough proposition to be like, hey, you should really do this. When I reach out, it's not, because it's not an easy fix anymore. And so this stuff needs to be addressed at the forefront. So if you've got Meta behind this huge framework, which I don't think they really care about accessibility that much, given the fact of how bad Facebook and their other apps are. They really, these titans like that, like Apple has really driven that ball in their ecosystem. Like, you need these other huge tech companies to be the leaders.
2: What can you tell us? I know you can't reveal a whole lot, but you mentioned that your new app is related to education accessibility. So I feel like there's kind of dual advocacy there. It's advocating for the accessibility in the technology, but then that within the larger educational system to make education more accessible as well. Is there any other comments you can give us about your new app without revealing too much?
3: It will be accessible to everyone, whether you have a disability or not. You know, I have to say virtually everyone, because I'm sure that, you know, there'll be some use case where, okay, this doesn't work for somebody, but it's not just going to be accessible tooling here. I'm trying to create some cutting edge things that everyone can benefit from. But again, my bottom line is always that what I make is going to be incredibly accessible. And so the hope is that, yes, students can use these, but that it gets integrated into actual institutions. And so that it's just, we don't have to jump through hoops anymore to go get a college education. College is hard enough. School is hard enough, even if it's high school. Like, you don't need all of the added challenges on top of that. You've got enough disadvantages in life. So I want to eliminate as many of those as possible in the capacity that I have to do so.
2: That's great. So really more systemic change, which is really powerful to be able to change the institution and the systems.
3: Yeah. And if, you know, worst comes to worst, it winds up being impactful on the individual level. But yes, long-term, that is, I have big goals for this. We'll see if I can make it happen or not, but I'm going to try.
2: What are your thoughts on AI and machine learning? And can that help or does it hurt accessibility? Or is it a mix?
3: So two giant, I would say, rat's nests of their own. Those are two big buzzwords. So machine learning is essentially like big probability tables that like your devices can use. And I guess I would maybe need a more directed question in terms of machine learning, but I use AI all the time specifically for, and when I say AI, I mean large language models, to research things that I cannot find accessible documentation on. So I've been using it specifically with learning this new programming language, and even when I learned the first programming language that I was using. So the old one was Swift that I mentioned, the new one is TypeScript. It's a lot of documentation and tutorials aren't accessible. So you're trying to read and learn these languages. Mm-hmm. And so I can find a term that I'm trying to find and can't find the actual information on and ask a large language model about it. And that's where it becomes very powerful, is all of a sudden, because it can read everything on the internet, then it can present it as text. And sometimes it lies. It's called hallucinating. And they don't know why they do that, but these large language models will lie to you, but that's going to get better over time. And so that's been an incredible tool for me, and they're going to continue getting better and better. And because they are text-based, so long as the interfaces that the AIs can be interacted with do not get worse. Like I would say ChatGPT is probably the best one that I've seen accessibility wise. The other ones that I've used aren't so great in terms of using with a screen reader. But you know, these are huge leverage points that we're going to have, and these machine learning capabilities are going to continue getting integrated more and more into devices as they get better. And so I think that's something that's going to be more of a passive level up that we get, whereas leveraging these large language models is huge, and kind of ties back to something you mentioned during the intro when you were relating to people's experience with technology. And I wanted to comment on this and then I forgot. If you are one of the people who heard that introduction, and while she was saying that maybe, you know, you stay away from technology because it's hard and it's intimidating, you are doing yourself a disservice if you do not learn how to use this stuff. I'm not saying that flippantly. It's not easy to learn. It's hard and it's frustrating. And even as good as you get with whatever access technology it is always going to be hamstrung directly by the level of accessibility of the software that you were accessing. But with AI coming out here and all these other things, you need to learn how to use them. And so maybe that's a good place to practice. You know, when I first started learning my first screen reader, I made myself get on the internet and I started a blog. So I would have to start trying to learn how to type again and how to use the internet and how to actually get things online. And do the same thing with AI and just make yourself practice every day. And it gets easier. Like anything, you just have to get started.
2: So, well, thanks for those encouraging words. I know there are folks out there that struggle and just need to keep working at it and keep practicing, because it seems like technology, it doesn't slow down. The changes seem to come faster and faster. And so,
3: well, and it's a huge tool for us. It really, yeah. Yes, there's a big barrier to entry, but once you learn it, like it really, that's why I say you are doing yourself a disservice if you don't learn to use it, because it is, I mean, the amount of access and the reason I was back out on my own. I shot myself on March 31st of 2019, and by June of 2020, I was back out on my own because I knew how to use my smartphone and I could order groceries. Like, I couldn't get around in Denver, but I could take an Uber to go to the grocery store or whatever. And, like, you know, that wouldn't have been possible without all that technology. And that's still stuff that I rely on hugely. And it's, again, the longer that you wait to do that stuff, the more you're going to fall behind. And I know that's
2: it gets harder to catch up.
3: Yeah, that I don't mean that to be an ominous statement, but it is true. Like, obviously, you can see the rate at which technology is advancing, and it's just going to keep speeding up.
2: Yeah. So, and there is frustration, but there are some great benefits once you learn some of the technology.
3: Yes, definitely, it's worth the investment.
2: Yeah,
3: it is very frustrating though. Even now, when I'll be coding and get stuck on something that I need to research, and when I can't find the answer, sometimes I'm like, all right, I need to walk away from the computer for a little bit. I'm going to go work out.
2: Yeah. Even the most techie person does get frustrated.
3: Because it's out of our control. Because again, you are limited by the software that you're accessing. And so it's just, you know, that's being blind though. Everything takes a little bit longer. Everything, we just have some added challenges. And so kind of have to stop and realize, like, okay, am I starting to let my perspective get jaded here, and kind of check yourself and bring yourself back to it and get back after it.
2: So when you are frustrated because you're using the accessibility technology, but what you're using it on is creating a roadblock for you. And I know, and we get emails and calls from listeners about various things where they want to know how they can take action. Like, this, what can I do? How do I reach out to a company? What is the best way to try to demand better accessibility? As you said, a lot of that is in how you do it. You don't want it just to be yelling at people or that kind of thing, but really to be able to report things that are inaccessible about apps or websites and do that in a good and productive way, to try to improve, or at least to try to inform people that that's possible. It's possible to make their products more accessible.
3: In terms of finding how to reach out, you have to Google to figure out how to contact them. But once you do, and again, with some of these huge companies, I mean, you just, good luck getting a hold of a human. And it's just, unfortunately, that's just how it is. And, you know, we can't affect that. But like you said, with demanding accessibility, yes, that is what we're doing, but that is not how that should be framed when you're doing it. And when you do reach out, you know, a big thing when you're giving developers feedback that you have to realize what you might be seeing or interacting with on your screen might seem so simple to you, but there could be on that one screen, there could be hundreds or thousands of lines of code behind that one screen. And so you need to be very specific about if it's just one issue, you know, some odd functionality that's happening, what it is, because it's very time consuming to try and track down these bugs in and of themselves, but especially when you're going back and forth with someone via email and like they're not actually giving you any information that's helpful, especially when prompted, that's, you know, there's, you can't do anything to fix that if you don't at least have a ballpark answer of where to start. That's a big one. And just explain to people, I would say, you know, when you reach out, hey, I'm Zach and I'm totally blind. I have some sighted friends that use this software, and I know it would be a huge advantage for me and my community to have access to this too. You know, believe it or not, blind people can use computers with screen reading technology. Here's a link to what that is if you don't know what it is. And here's how I think this can be improved, or I would love to, you know, I'll help you. Let me know how I could be of service here in helping you piece this together, or if you need testers. I think a lot of times that seems to be, when I've talked to other developers, what does seem to get some momentum behind it is, okay, at least they have a sounding board. Because on the flip side of that is, they might hear that and they're like, okay, well, so what? I'm supposed to go learn how to use screen reading software to test
2: right.
3: for this
2: one
3: person.
2: I don't use the screen reading software, so how am I supposed to know if my app works with it?
3: Yeah, so there has to be some partnership there. But I usually, you know, when we have seen developers make these big shifts, it is because there has been some sort of direct contact like that, where there has been like a mutually beneficial relationship. Like, hey, I'm going to make this thing accessible for you, but I need you to help me in being my tester and then giving me feedback on what I can improve here specifically. Because they are, on the flip side, they are going into this blind because they have zero idea how any of this works and can read about it, but they don't know. I mean, again, reading about how something works versus actually using it is a totally different ballgame.
2: Mm-hmm, definitely. Do you have any thoughts for individuals out there that might be thinking about getting into software development themselves?
3: Before I knew where that question was going, when you were asking for final thoughts, I was like, gonna tell people at least how they could learn. You know, if you want to go into software, know that the accessibility challenges are not going to get any easier. And I'm not doing this to scare you away. I'm just saying that I've already talked about it a little bit with some of the websites that I have to use even to have my software available to other people. But the apps that I write my code in are not fully accessible. And that's part of, like, you have to write code in these apps. They're called development or integrated development environments, or, but they're not all accessible. And that's just know that's part of the process. But you really need to decide on what platform you want to develop for. So, you know, if you're an iPhone user, you might want to make an iPhone app. So that starts to dictate the languages that you're going to use, and specifically the framework that you're going to use, which again is what gets things to render on the screen for people to interact with. And that's really where you need to start your research. But if you want to, the path that I took, I first learned Swift and Swift UI, which is, if you want to develop specifically for the Apple ecosystem, that is what you use. That is the most straightforward way to use it. But your software will only be available on the Apple ecosystem if you do that. But there's a great site called hackingwithswift.com. And the number of tutorials on that site are insane. Everything is totally accessible. And he even has, this dude isn't blind. To my knowledge, he doesn't have any disabilities, but he has articles specifically and like promotes accessibility and teaches people how they can make their software accessible. And so that's really how I got my start, was with that site. It's totally free. There are paid courses, but like, I learned to code for free and made Xanagrams entirely for free. So that's a great place to start if you want to start with creating software for Apple devices. But outside of that, then start researching. If you don't want to

0: whether you're wanting to advocate or maybe have a group. Do you think that it is more effective if a group of people or multiple people are reaching out to a company or about accessibility, then just, it's always good not to discourage an individual. Obviously that still is good, but if within your friends and the community you have locally, and you're all frustrated about the same thing, to be able as a group to offer, to be testers, or, you know, to push companies a little bit. So it's not just me, it's me and, you know, my friends and their friends. And there's a bigger group out here, just to let them know that.
1: Yeah. Cause when you reach out to them and you're like, hey, I'm totally blind and I would love to use your app, they're gonna be like, okay, there's one blind person out there who's figured out how to use a computer somehow, and he's bugging me now. Like, so yes, start trying to put that into context and having other people reach out, because that another thing you have to realize with these bigger companies, a lot of this stuff is cost benefit here. And so they're going to, they realize that there's actually a market there, they're not so inclined or pressured, or I unfortunately, that's how especially public companies work, because they are beholden to their stockholders. So yeah, just politely make noise, but try and do it in as big of numbers as possible, for sure.
0: Yeah. As we're getting ready to close, Zach, do you want to just talk a bit about your own podcast? Because I know you have a podcast as well, and that might be another place if folks want to find you that they could search out your podcast.
1: Yeah. So I am all over the place. I've got my book is getting ripped apart right now. The second draft is getting ripped apart by people. I'm going to make another pass on it and make a move to get it published. So on my website at zachtidwell.net, you can join my mailing list there. I will only send emails about the book and maybe the podcast in the future, but the podcast itself is called Going in Blind with Zach Tidwell. And it's not a blindness centric podcast. It was just me making a play on words. I have had a couple blind guests on and will continue to have more, but it is not just blindness. I am holding long form conversations that I believe my audience and listeners out there can learn from, not whether that be a researcher actually spitting knowledge that they've been in the trenches finding and discovering and trying to get out there, to, you know, conversations with other people who have been through a lot or just gone on to do incredible things despite all odds. And in these raw discussions where people are being vulnerable, I think that's really where we learn. And even though you might not be able to directly relate to someone, you can often draw parallels, right? Where it's almost like making a metaphor to something. Like it's not, it might not be an exact overlay of what you're going through, but there are similarities there. And I think that's really where we learn in the beauty of humans. And so that's what I'm trying to do there. That is available anywhere that you can find podcasts. Again, Going in Blind with Zach Tidwell. I release an episode every Monday and on the first Friday, or for the first Friday of each month as well. And then I'm all over social media, but if you Google me, you should be able to find me or my sites or my social media.
0: All right. Well, thanks so much. And if you would like to learn more, hear more about Zach, I know he is going to be on some of our other podcasts as well. And we focused on technology today, but I know he's going to be sharing more on other aspects of his story, on the Blind Chick, Blind Sight, and then a little bit more on technology, on Blind Level Tech. So look out for those episodes as well. And you can get a little bit more from Zach there. Zach, thank you so much for sharing your story, your experience, and just to be encouraging for folks to know that whether they're just wanting to reach out and try to get something to be more accessible,

0: 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Or maybe they decide, like you, wow, I'm just going to learn how to do this myself and I'll make things that are accessible for everybody, that there's lots of options out there, and that it is possible, perhaps not easy, but definitely possible and rewarding. So thank you so much for being with us today.
1: Yeah, thanks for letting me be a nerd and taking time to talk your ear off. So thank you, guys.
0: Well, thanks to all of you listening. And we hope, as always, that the information that's shared with you today helps you navigate your life with vision loss.

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1: You're listening to The Blind Chick, an Aftersight original podcast. We're telling you stories about strength, overcoming hurdles, and living experiences. We see who you really are. Blindness can be an adventure. Are you ready for the journey of a lifetime? We are. Hello, everybody. Welcome back to an episode of The Blind Chick. My name is Jonathan Price, and we're listening to part two with Scott Garrison. And it's been such an amazing experience having Scott with us. He was in the office a couple of weeks ago. But Scott, I want to revisit something. You said you're going to, or you got some trips coming up. I think you're going to Costa Rica next. Is that right?
2: Yep. Next May, I'm going to Costa Rica to set up one or two treks through Costa Rica, and one of them is going to start at the top. I think it's a volcano that I forget the name of. It's not Arenal, which is the most popular right. one in Costa Rica, but it's a 3-day trek, and it goes down from the top of the volcano or the mountain, and the overnights are with host families.
3: Nice.
2: So it's a very authentic experience. And it empties out onto a beach.
3: Oh.
2: So it goes through all these different microclimates and rainforests and tropical out onto the beach. So
3: wow.
2: And along the way, staying with beautiful Costa Rican families. And so that's going to happen. And then in July next year, I'm headed to Uganda and Tanzania.
3: Wow.
2: Uganda to set up trekking through the jungle to spend time with the gorillas.
3: Oh.
2: And then in Tanzania, looking at some different routes on Kilimanjaro, which I did hike in 2018, as well as setting up safaris on the Serengeti.
4: Wow.
2: So,
3: wow. Well, and again, I'm just super excited because Moses and I do travel a lot, but there are times where I feel like my vision loss, not hinders Moses, but like takes away from your experience,
2: yeah,
3: because I'm constantly going, what does it look like over there? Or what's that? What's that?
2: Yeah.
3: You know, and he can't focus on his own experience. Like I have to continuously ask for visual feedback. And also, so I it's exciting that we could go do something as a couple. And he can completely have his own experience, and
2: that's
3: I could
2: very well put
3: have yeah. my own experience, because like when we go, a lot of times, like when we go to a museum, I literally say, what's the nearest coffee house? I'll go over to the coffee house.
2: Yeah. Yeah.
3: Because he loves museums. He loves
2: yeah.
3: art galleries. Right.
2: Yeah.
3: And I'm sorry, but they do nothing for me.
2: No.
3: Unless I can touch them. And there are a few museums that allow that, but most of them you don't. And a lot of them don't have sighted guides or audio describers at those museums.
2: Right.
3: So to me, it's a waste of money, and it's a waste. I'd rather go have a good cup of coffee. So.
2: Yeah. No, and Alejandra also loves museums and museum stores.
3: Yes.
2: but to me, yeah, I get nothing out of a museum. And so I know exactly what you're saying about feeling like the limits of my eyesight are detracting from her, from a fulfilling experience.
3: Yeah.
2: Right. And so with Blind Pilots, like New York City. I grew up near New York City, and there are all kinds of museums. She could go
3: yes.
2: to the Guggenheim,
3: yeah.
2: and I'll go to a Yankees game.
3: Yeah,
2: right?
3: Exactly.
2: And we both win.
3: Yeah.
2: And and that's the thing. It's about independence, and I think that an important distinction is that the sighted guides are not there to hold our hands. They're
3: right.
2: not there to do things for us. They're there to be friends. I mean, they're that's their function, is to just hang out and, you know, and tell us about things, and, you know, and that's the key about a professional guide is that these are people that I know I can trust.
3: Nice.
2: And for blind people, trustworthiness is number one.
4: Right.
2: You know, you've got to be with people that you trust.
4: And,
3: yes.
4: And this is going back. And yes, you would definitely want a trustworthy guide on the volcano hike. But when you were describing that, you've got to describe that hike, because talk about something, whether you can see or not, it has got to be one of the most sensory hikes in overnight camping.
3: Oh, because ever, of the sounds. And...
4: Because of the sounds. And when you're describing, well, tell what it's like to go up that volcano, because when you were describing that, I'm just sitting, I was already getting adrenaline just from the description.
2: Oh, there are two neighboring volcanoes. Antigua is surrounded by three volcanoes, and there are two of them that are next to each other. And one is called Actanango, and the other one is called Fuego. And Actanango is the one that is the one we climb. And again, microclimates, just going through so many different microclimates. And ultimately ending up at the campsite, which is about like 200 meters below the crater. And the campsite looks directly at Fuego. And Fuego is far enough away, so that's not dangerous. But but it is one of the most continuously active volcanoes in the world. So it's always erupting. And so for the... when you're in the campsite all night long, it's erupting, and so sighted people can see it erupted. It can also sighted people can also see other volcanoes in the volcanic chain erupt at the same time.
3: Wow.
2: But for those of us that can't see the lava and the rocks shooting out of the volcano, the sound of the eruption is like having a fleet of 747 jumbo jets taking off about 10 feet overhead.
3: Wow.
2: It is just the raw power of Mother Nature.
3: Wow.
2: And there's nothing like it. There's nothing like it. I was just going to say on the flip side, so Actanango, we in Antigua, we have our sighted guides, but then, you know, thinking about an experience where we didn't have that was when Alejandro and I went to Peru with two friends of ours, Brian to Jen, and I told the company for months ahead of time. I said, "Look, I'm blind. Like, do you understand? Do you know what I mean?" They were like, "Oh yeah, we've told the guide, and you know, and he's fine with it, and blah blah blah." And what they didn't tell us was that the Inca Trail is probably not the best for blind people, because we spent the first days on this beautiful hike through the glaciers, and you know, we had alpacas following us, and.
3: Aww.
2: You know, and it was wild, but on the last, it was challenging. It was difficult because there are a lot of loose rocks on the way. And especially coming down from some of these hills, it was dangerous.
3: Yeah.
2: Right. And so for not being able to see, I was out there with my hiking sticks, with my trekking poles, but still it was dangerous. It was very, very thin, and you know, and there were a lot of obstacles on the way.
3: Yeah.
2: And then ultimately we joined up with the Inca Trail on the last day, and we were just going along through the forest, you know, everything was fine. and then we didn't realize that we started going up and up and up and up, until there was no more trees. But there were no more trees, right?
3: You're above tree line, yeah.
2: And I don't know if you've ever been on the Inca Trail, but no. On one, it's not much wetter than my shoulders, so it's probably 2 feet wide in places. And on one side, you've got these beautiful Andes Mountains, and you can touch Saturn Mountain. And on the other side, it's just a sheer cliff of probably, 700 feet straight down with rock. It's just a rock face. There's
3: if you fall, you're going to the bottom.
2: Yeah. And, Alejandra and I have hiked a lot together, and she was having a complete nervous breakdown on the trail because she was sure that I was going over to the side. Luckily, our friend Brian, who's a bit bigger than I am, was behind me the whole time, and he has an incredible center of balance. Mm. And he was behind me the whole time with his hand on my pack, just saying, step left, right, left, left, left, go left. and our guide was useless. He was just like watching me. He wasn't even saying anything. He was just watching me. And the benefit was that it took us so long to get around on the trail. There were like these 20-year-olds running past us, and I was like, can't you see that you're about to die? Right? But it took us so long to get around that by the time we got to Machu Picchu, we did make it. Then we made it to this thing called the Sun Gate, which is the historical, like, it's the opening where the royalty used to come in.
3: Right, right.
2: And we made it to the Sun Gate. But then, and so we all partied at the Sun Gate, right? Because we were so happy. We were like, we made it finally. And then coming down from the Sun Gate, there were these steps that didn't have any railings or anything. I mean, it was the old steps, right?
3: Right, right.
2: And they were huge. They were rock steps. They were enormous. And they were just, again, sheer drop of, hundreds of feet on either side. But this time we didn't have the mountain on one side.
3: So on both sides, I was just going
2: on my butt.
3: Yeah. Wow. That's when your butt is your best friend.
2: Wow. Yeah. Oh, yeah. But then when we got to Machu Picchu, it was about 4:45 in the afternoon, and the whole park had cleared out, because it closes at 5. And so we were taking these photos. We were the only people in the park.
3: Oh, wow.
2: It was unbelievable. And it was funny because we got to a bluff, right? And we were, and there was it was like a little step, and there was like 5 feet down at the other side of this little bluff.
3: Right.
2: And they wanted to take a photo, and they were like, Scott, come get in the photo. I was like, no. I might fall over there. I don't want to fall off that bluff.
3: Yeah.
2: They were like, don't you know what we just came through?
3: Exactly.
2: Like, this is the least of the worries. But then that night we had the most amazing dinner and pisco sours. It was amazing.
3: Yeah.
2: But recommended. But it really cements that whole idea of having.
3: But if you'd had guides, right?
2: That
3: if you'd had trust
2: doing, right?
3: Guides that you trusted.
2: Yeah.
3: Because I do know, I've had other blind and low vision friends that have done that trail. And it was treacherous and hard,
2: it's
3: but they
2: terrifying.
3: Did it with guides that knew what they were doing, right?
2: Oh, yeah.
3: And so, Scott, I want to ask you, is how fit do you need to be? Not the urban, your urban trips, but your more adventure trips. Like, what is your recommendation for people to kind of a goal that they need to be at by the time they go on the trip?
2: So I'll speak from the direct experience that I've had. I've hiked Aconcagua 3 times.
3: Okay.
2: And so I know that it's possible for blind people, and I've hiked it with people in all kinds of physical shape.
3: Oh, okay.
2: Right. It has taken me about 6 hours to go up, and then as pretty much all blind people know, it's a little slower coming down.
3: Yes.
2: But it takes about 6 hours, and it's a good hike. It's there are people that have hiked it from, I think the youngest person to have hiked it was 10.
3: Okay.
2: And then I know that a friend's dad hiked it and he was 80.
3: Okay.
2: And so it just takes determination. And for people who want to come to Guatemala but do not feel like they can or want to hike Actenango, mm-hmm. There are options for 4x4s.
3: Oh, okay.
2: It involves a little extra cost, but the 4x4 will take the person up to this one platform, and then they get out and they scoot across to the campsite.
3: Nice.
2: Right? And so everybody still has an experience on top of the volcano overnight.
3: Okay, that's awesome.
2: And then they can go down by the 4x4 the next day.
3: Okay, so you've thought of everything. So I have to ask, how in the world did you ever find out about After Sight, the Audio Trekker hike, the Blind Chick? Like, how did you...
2: So I just was doing a lot of research online, and it was really the only resource that I could find online about sight guiding a blind hiker.
3: Yeah.
2: Was from Audio Trekkers.
3: That's amazing. And
2: the After Sight videos. And now I actually rewatched the video the other day, knowing that, like, knowing the people in the video.
3: Yes.
2: Right. But the only resource I could find about sight guiding a blind hiker was from After Sight. And
3: wow.
2: So I sent a random email, and then Jonathan wrote back to me, and it was funny because we were on the phone and he said, "Oh, it's too bad that you're not going to be here in 2 weeks to go on the Audio Trekkers hike." And I thought, no, I'm going to buy a ticket. And so I bought a ticket, and 2 weeks later I arrived in Denver and came over to the After Sight offices and met all the wonderful staff and hung out and just talked and talked and talked for, you know, for as long as I could. Yeah.
3: So I have to ask, what did you think of the hike on, and have you ever hiked with that many blind and low vision people before?
2: Second question first.
3: Yeah.
2: No,
3: okay.
2: I've never actually hiked with, like, I've never gone on a dedicated hike for blind and low vision people.
3: Okay.
2: And so that was a new experience, and it was amazing. It was a good, you know, it was a good walk. It was a good hike. It was, you know, it wasn't too difficult where everybody was, you know, where anybody was really breaking down. In fact, the person that you were talking about who was 80, she was just trucking along.
3: Oh, I know.
2: She was a trooper.
3: Leaving everybody in the dust.
2: Oh, yeah. And my God and I kept, you know, chaining places with her. And she was amazing. And then my guide, Bill, was awesome. We were just chatting the whole way. And, you know, and he was telling me about adaptive skiing, and I used to ski quite a bit, but then there came a point where I felt like I was becoming too much of a danger to everybody, including me on the mountain. And so I stopped skiing, and now I've already sent the link to the mountain that Bill works at to Alejandro and said, "This is where we're going." And,
3: awesome.
2: And yeah, just to see all the strategies that people employ, and, you know, to hear different stories from the blind hikers who, literally everybody that I interacted with was so happy and in such a good mood, and now, you know, nobody was there who felt like their sight was going to be an impediment to finishing this hike.
3: Oh, that's good to hear.
2: And then the sight guides were amazing because they were just talking about all these other things that they also do on behalf of blind adventurers, and you know, from ice climbing to kayaking and whitewater rafting, and, you know, just all these things that they help other, that they help blind people to achieve.
3: Yes.
2: Right. And I think,
4: right.
2: And it was just like, whatever, like they can't see, I don't care.
3: That's right.
2: Right. Like we're going to hike that glacier and, you know,
3: yeah.
2: Crevasses be damned. We're going to do it. Right.
3: Exactly.
2: And we're all going to come back.
4: Right.
3: Yes.
2: You know, and I think that's a very admirable, quality on behalf of all the guys.
4: Yeah. That's to me, this is another plug I'd like to get in. Is that the safety of going with a group with experienced yeah. people. And Penn and I have done both adventure stuff and taken the tours that you can get at all the different tourist towns you go to around the world. And the main difference from what you're talking about and what the tours that, like if you go to Costa Rica, on the street corners, they've always got guys selling tours. Well,
3: yeah.
4: To me, those things are boring as hell. And yeah. And you're doing adventure that has every safety factor that you could have. Because I've done adventures, which when I was younger, used to do myself. And I have no idea why I'm still alive from those adventures. But I was by myself and I knew I was doing something that everybody said you have to have, never go by yourself. And,
3: right.
4: And like backcountry skiing before it became a thing.
2: Yeah. And Moses, so what you're saying there about trust again, like the trustworthy piece is essential, right? Because, in 2018, a friend of mine named Mike and I hiked Kilimanjaro. It was just the two of us. And then we had a lead guide named Joshua and I had hired my own personal guide. Then we had, I think a team of 12, right? Of porters and as an assistant guide and whatnot. And we were going along and none of them had ever worked with a blind hiker before. And so it was a lot of learning as we were going along. I mean, Alejandra had gotten me one of the silver emergency blankets. And what yeah. we discovered was that we cut it up and tied it to the back of Haruna's legs. And so the sun would hit it and I would just follow the silver.
3: Oh,
2: right.
3: Wow.
2: And that worked. But, you know, one of the things that I've heard over and over again from people with all nature of disability, whether it be blind or quadriplegic or whatever, is that when we're on vacation, we don't want to have to educate.
3: Yeah.
2: Right. We spend every day of our lives educating yes. people about, you know, what it's like to be blind or yeah. whatever. And we don't want to have to do that when we're on vacation.
3: Yeah.
2: And so
3: we need a vacation from education.
2: Exactly. That's exactly it. But, you know, it worked really well with Kilimanjaro because I was comfortable with it, right? And we made it up. And then on the last morning, we went for the summit. And we made it to the summit rim. And then I had a pulmonary edema and had to get evacuated off the mountain, which was an amazing experience where some of our team was carrying me down on their backs and my oxygen saturation had gone very, very low mm. and to the point where Joshua had told me that if I didn't leave at that moment, I was going to die on the mountain. Wow. They evacuated me down by carrying me down on their backs to an all-terrain stretcher and then they were running with me on the all-terrain stretcher and it was very sweet. They carried my sleeping bag down. So I was inside my sleeping bag and somebody else had my backpack on. And Penn, I think I've already told you this, but I just want to give Joshua a plug because yeah. As we were running along, there is a peak on Kilimanjaro called Mawenzi, and it's a very rocky peak. And the sun was setting behind Mawenzi, And so I was looking at that just in sort of like this daze and, this intense admiration of these guys that were saving my life.
3: Yeah.
2: Literally saving my life.
3: Yeah.
2: And then one of the guys noticed that I didn't have my hat on my head. And so he pulled his hat off of his head and he put it on me, and I was protesting. But he said, no, you came all the way from Guatemala to be with us, and you are a brother, and this is what we do for our brothers. Mm. And the sun was setting behind that peak, and my goodness, I will never forget that.
3: So, Scott, how do people find out more about Blind Pilots, where they can find out about the trips, even reaching out to you? Like, what's the best way for them to do that?
2: So Blind Pilots has a website, and it's www.blindpilots.org. That's the website. People can write to me directly at scott@blindpilots.org.
3: And you're also on social media.
2: Yes, I have an awesome team working on social media, on Blind Pilot social media. We're not there yet, because I personally do not have much to do with social media. And so I have somebody else doing it for me.
3: Good for you.
2: But soon we will be on Instagram, I think.
3: Okay.
2: Yeah, as well as some others.
3: Yeah.
2: But
3: you're on Facebook. I know that's, I found you on Facebook.
2: Personally, yes, yeah. I am personally on Facebook, and people are very welcome to reach out to me. My name is Scott Garrison.
3: Yeah.
2: Very
3: and,
2: welcome
3: and
2: to
3: you have
2: reach
3: a
2: out
3: link
2: to me
3: to Blind Pilots from
2: and there is a there. Link yeah. on my Facebook page.
3: Yeah. So everybody out there, I recommend you even if you're just like, I don't know about this, please go on to blindpilots.org, because besides the amazing trips are on there. There's a lot of history on there. If you can see, there's incredible, beautiful photos and videos and stuff too. So it's I want to thank you so much. It has been such a joy. I know I wasn't exaggerating at the beginning. I feel like I've found a forever friend, and I know Moses feels the same way.
4: No, not now.
3: I can't wait.
4: He's gone.
2: I'm just a distant memory.
4: Yeah, just
3: exactly.
4: A memory. Who?
3: But no, we both have talked pretty much nonstop about you and your lovely wife, and we can't wait to meet your little guy
2: next year.
3: And we just know we're going to have some adventures together coming up.
2: Oh, absolutely.
3: Absolutely. Yeah. I did want to give a shout out to a Werewolf Gear, Sedona Dave. I know you're a fan of the podcast. On Saturday, there was quite a few of us using the Urban Explorer on the hike and the all-terrain canes. If you are a hiker and you're a cane user, please check out their canes on werewolfgear.com. They really have advanced the cane when it comes to using them on the trails out there. So coming up in November is the Blind Travel Summit in Austin, Texas, in the United States. Check it out. Just Google Blind Travel Summit. Moses and I are definitely going to be there. We're going to be doing live interviews with some of the runners up for the Blind Travel Foundation. And it's going to be a really fun time. Some of our good friends will be there. Mike May and Gina and his lovely wife, Gina, will be there. So,
2: and I'll be there.
3: You will? Are you serious?
2: I'm co-presenting.
3: Oh, my goodness. Pilot, so that is a beautiful surprise to me. Yay.
2: In November.
3: Oh, awesome.
4: The three
3: Musketeers. So you have double the reason for coming. So
2: yeah. So Moses, you haven't gotten rid of me yet.
3: No.
4: No, it'll be the three Musketeers. All for one.
3: And thank you to AfterSight, because without them, this podcast absolutely could not be possible. You guys do all the hard work in the background, and we get to do the fun part. But thank you. Please check out AfterSight at AfterSight.org. And if you have a little change in your pocket, you can definitely donate that as well. All the money goes back into the blind and low vision community to make the world a better, accessible place. And and don't forget to be kind to yourselves this week and find a way to be kind to somebody else. It's good for your soul.

Are you or a loved one finding that the world seems a bit blurrier or not as bright as it used to be? It might be time to talk about low vision, a term that might not be as familiar as it should be. Low vision isn't fixable with glasses, contacts, medication, or even surgery. It's what happens when eye diseases, many of which are related to aging, progress to a point where they steal away parts of our sight that we can't get back. But it's not all doom and gloom. With the right help, folks can learn to live their lives to the fullest with the vision they have left. This is where OnSight Skills Center and Curtis Strong Center come into the picture. They're the heroes without capes for anyone with vision loss, offering a buffet of services like assessing what vision remains, teaching new skills through occupational therapy, providing a shoulder and an ear with adjustment counseling, and even guiding on how to navigate the world with new mobility skills. They're all about empowering independence. And let's talk numbers, because they're pretty big. Over 2 million adults over 40 have age-related macular degeneration, while a whopping 24.4 million are dealing with cataracts. Then there's diabetic retinopathy and glaucoma in the mix, affecting millions more. These conditions, along with others like dry eye, don't always wave a big red flag to announce they've arrived, making those regular eye exams more crucial than ever for early detection and treatment. 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They're not just about seeing better, they're about living better.

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0: 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This isn't just accessible tech talk. 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We're showing you just how possible it is to live the life you want.
1: Hello, and welcome to Blind Level Tech. I am your host, Evan Starnes. I hope everybody out there had a happy Thanksgiving. It is hard to believe that it's already behind us, but nevertheless, it is now time for me to listen to literally nothing but Christmas music. Whenever I listen to music, of course. You know, I still listen to podcasts, too. But nevertheless, I love this time of year. Besides the Christmas music, you know, there's all sorts of amazing different treats, including things like, you know, Christmas cookies, pumpkin pie, of course, eggnog. Plenty of people, everybody knows I love eggnog, and it's definitely a very seasonal thing. You know, cranberry jelly, although it's more of a Thanksgiving kind of deal, but it's still really good. And, you know, all the fun Christmas candles, and it just, you know, I'm seeing everybody get into the Christmas spirit, or, you know, whatever holidays you celebrate. But either way, happy December, everybody. And since it is the beginning of the month and Christmas is a couple of weeks away, it is now time once again for our Top 10 Tech Gadgets episode. We like to do these every year around December and just find some, you know, fun, unique gadgets of varying prices at varying locations for you, your friends, your family, anybody that needs a tech gadget. And this year, I'm trying to go a little bit more out of the box. I forget what I've done in the past as far as listings, but I really feel like a lot of the themes have been like power banks or air fryers, but I could be wrong. But nevertheless, there are no air fryers on this list, spoiler alert. However, there are a couple of power banks, but they are pretty unique, so I did include them. But before we get into that, Colorado Gives Day, of course, is about a week away now. And we're about 27% to our $15,000 goal. 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You can go to coloradogives.org/organizations/AfterSight or just coloradogives.org. And as always, I will link to that in the description. Right then, I have picked out 10 unique tech gadgets from varying locations, the majority from Amazon, but there are a couple from Target and also AT Guys as well. And I've tried to go a little bit more out of the box this year. And I've tried to also find various things that are within as many people's price ranges as possible. And the majority of these gadgets I actually have messed with myself, or I've, you know, definitely, or I know somebody else that has one. There are a couple on this list that I have not tested yet, but probably will be getting my hands on shortly. But without further ado, let's get into this list. Unfortunately, I cannot link to these items in the description, sadly, because a lot of these links are really, really long, even, you know, if you remove all the tracking stuff at the end. And I don't exactly want to create a massive multi-page podcast description, but I will provide the best search terms so that you can find these products for yourselves. Let's go ahead and start with a few products from AT Guys. AT Guys, if you haven't heard of them before, is a retailer for technology for people who are blind or have low vision, and they carry anything from Bluetooth headsets and phone accessories to braille displays, you name it, they've got it. And they've got quite a few deals this month. Also, they have free shipping in the U.S. on orders over $100. So go ahead and check them out at atguys.com. And let's go ahead and start with our first gadget here. And this is a power bank, and it is their accessible power bank. This power bank comes in two different sizes, a 10,000 milliamp hour and a 20,000 milliamp hour. So if you have, you know, your phone, your AirPods, maybe some Meta glasses, but you like to kind of travel light, the 10,000 milliamp hours will do just fine. You'll be able to charge your phone a few times or whatever gadget you have. However, if you have larger devices like iPads or some laptops, as long as they use USB-C connector, then you'll want the 20,000 milliamp hour version of the power bank. And what makes this power bank accessible is that it uses beeps and or vibrations or both to tell you the status of the power bank, including the battery status, whether you've plugged it into charge, whether you've plugged it into AC power, and also if you've plugged devices into the power bank itself. You can pick up the 10,000 milliamp hour power bank for $65. And that is a holiday deal. And you can pick up the 20,000 milliamp hour version for $89. Or you can get a bundle with the 10,000 and 20,000 milliamp hour power banks for $150. Next up, we've got the Zoom H1 Essential. And if you're looking for a new audio recorder, if you like to do field recordings, or if you like to make recordings of meetings and you like to have them on a device that isn't your phone, this is definitely a solid little recorder. And it is the most basic of the Zoom Essential lineup, but it is very capable. It records in stereo. This recorder records in 32-bit float. And of course, I did an episode on audio recorders a while back and talked about these Zoom recorders, but what makes this recorder unique and the rest of the Zoom Essential lineup is being that they record in 32-bit float, it is pretty much impossible to basically clip your recording level. And effectively, that would, in a typical recorder, that would cause distortion and kind of render your audio unusable, especially if you want to use it for things like podcasts. And also, it means a lot less background noise as well. You can pick up the Zoom H1e from AT Guys for $99. They also do have deals on the H5 and H6 as well. Next up, we have the Navi Badge hands-free navigation pouch system. Try saying that two times quickly. It's a bit of a mouthful, but this is a neat little phone holder you can wear either on your waist or on your chest. It has both, you know, a chest and waist strap, and it has a holder for your phone with a window in it for your camera, as well as a couple of pockets that you can stick things like cards or maybe short cables in. And it's very handy if you travel a lot and you rely on navigation apps, or if you use Aira a lot, or if you want to get into, you know, vlogging, you can use your phone like a body cam. You can pick this up from AT Guys for $76. The next gadget is pretty unique, and I heard about it when I was in Arizona visiting some friends. And if you've got a cat or cats or a kitten and you struggle with keeping track of their whereabouts, this might be the gadget for you. Yes, there are bells, you know, little bells that you can put on their collars, but some cats can be a little bit sneaky. So you might want the Tab Cat. This thing is super cool because you can track up to four cats with it. It has a standalone little handheld device that is used to track the cats. So there is no app or any subscriptions or anything like that. And the little handheld device is about the size of a business card. It's quite thin. You can track your cats to within an inch. It also has a homing beacon-like functionality that does use lights that get brighter and stronger as you get closer to the cat. But it also uses tones that get progressively higher and higher as you get closer to your cat. And you can make the cat tabs beep so you can hear where they are, and or you can use that beep feature for training purposes. So if you're trying to train your cat to come to you when called, you can use that feature. The Tab Cat is a little bit pricey, about $109, but you get two cat tabs and a transmitter on Amazon. Next up, we have the last power bank in this list, and it is the Anker Mag Go MagSafe power bank. This is a 10,000 milliamp hour power bank, and it is about as big as a business card and charges with USB-C. And being that it is MagSafe, it magnetizes to the back of any iPhone as long as it is an iPhone 12 or later. And it's really handy if you travel a lot and you just need a spare charger, or, you know, if you're out and about and, oh no, your phone has reached 10%, this is definitely something that you'll want to have on you. And you can charge your phone completely with it. At least from the results that I've gotten, I've been able to charge my phone from 0 to 100 twice with this thing. So pretty capable. If you have one of the larger phones, like the Pro Max size phones, your results may vary. You can pick the Anker Mag Go power bank up on Amazon for $49. Next up, we've got a soundbar. And the story behind this soundbar is, well, when my girlfriend and I first got together, I had wanted to get her a soundbar for her TV. And she definitely wanted one too, because, well, a lot of nowadays, especially smaller ones, being as thin as they are, the speakers aren't the best. They're pretty tinny and don't have a lot of bass response. You know, they'll get you by. But if you're looking for a soundbar, I would strongly recommend the Vizio SV200M soundbar. You can pick this up from Target for about $99 or $100 rounded up. This soundbar comes with Bluetooth, the USB input, and an HDMI connection. So it's very easy to connect to your TV. It does not use the optical connector that a lot of surround sound systems use. You just plug it into a free HDMI port on your TV and you're pretty much ready to go. And I love this soundbar because of the fact that it is very small, about 2.5 feet long. But I've got to say, and there might be a way I can demonstrate this somehow in a future demo, but the bass response from this thing kind of blew my mind, and my friends' minds as well. They do have one with a subwoofer for about $169, and I suppose the subwoofer would be nice if you really wanted to kind of feel a lot of the bass. You know, it is a wireless subwoofer, so you would be able to place it across the room from the soundbar. But if you're living in an apartment, or, you know, you're not really trying to get that super thumpy floor rattling bass, you can totally get by with just the Vizio 200M soundbar itself. And it does have Dolby Atmos, and it is a, and if you have a compatible Vizio TV, you can slide the soundbar onto the TV itself, and you can attach the soundbar directly to your TV. I also like the soundbar because it does not, you know, yes, it does not come with a remote, but

I love this headset because it has a broadcast quality mic that you can flip up to mute, and it is wireless, but a lot of wireless headsets, the microphone on them does not sound super good. I mean, it's good for talking and stuff, but I've actually done podcasts with the Corsair HS80. Not anything, you know, recently, but when I've been in a pinch, it has definitely saved me quite a bit. And it's compatible with your PC, your Mac. If you have a PlayStation or an Xbox, it'll work with those consoles as well. You can use it, of course, with the wireless dongle, and the range is pretty, it's okay. You can walk around the room with it and somewhat outside of the room, but it's about 40 feet with no obstructions. But you can also use it in wired mode, and you get ridiculously high quality audio if you use it in that mode as well. They also have, you can pick the Corsair HS80 up on Amazon for $159. But they also have the Corsair HS80 Max, which has Bluetooth in it as well, for $189. I'm not entirely sure if Bluetooth is the only difference, but that is definitely one of the most notable differences between the standard HS80s and the HS80 Max. Next up, we've got a pretty unique little gadget. And if you're like me, a lot of people on the show, I'm sure anybody that has listened to the show for some time now, knows that I've got a bit of a coffee problem. And with that coffee problem comes other problems as well. Let's just say, you know, there are times when I will get myself a nice cup of hot coffee and put it on my desk and, you know, take a few sips and enjoy it. And then I'll leave it for a little while and start working on something. And then I'll come back to it and it is ice cold. And unless you're drinking cold brew, cold coffee, in my opinion, is, well, it's just really not an enjoyable experience at all whatsoever. And I've had this little coffee cup warmer on my desk for a couple of years now. And I got this one at a thrift store for pretty cheap, and it's pretty basic, but I was looking on Amazon for coffee cup warmers, and I found one that I'm probably going to get to replace this one, and it is the Okutoni, spelled O-K-U-T-O-N-I, coffee mug warmer. This thing is cool because it has 3 adjustable temperature settings and an 8-hour auto shutoff. And that is definitely important. And I will say I have been guilty of, there was one time that I left my coffee cup warmer on with a cup of coffee on it and forgot about it over the weekend. And I came back to a completely evaporated cup of coffee on Monday. Plus there's the risk of leaving a hot running thing on your desk over the weekend is just not the safest of ideas. So this does have that 8-hour shutoff, and the only thing that I did notice about it is it has a touch control, but it only has one button, and that button is used to toggle between the 3 temperature settings, and you can press and hold that button to turn the unit completely off. And from the description on Amazon, it looks like it's actually made out of stainless steel, and it also does not have any sort of ridges around the heating plate. It's a completely flat plate. Pretty much any size coffee cup will work. And of course, you know, it doesn't, it's for more than just coffee. You can keep things like tea warm on it, or you can even use it as a wax candle heater if you have a candle with a wick that is burnt too far down, but it still has some wax left in it. You can pick this up on Amazon for $39.99, or if you've got Amazon Prime, it's $20. Next up, I'm not sure if I've actually featured a doorbell in any of these episodes before, but my next gadget is the Blink Video Doorbell, the latest model, and that's actually what it says on Amazon if you search for Blink, B-L-I-N-K, Video Doorbell. And interestingly enough, Amazon owns Blink, as well as Ring, and they are, I would consider them, sort of competitors to one another, but the thing that stands out about the Blink Video Doorbell is the fact that it is
quite a bit more affordable than the Ring doorbells. And it also runs on AA batteries, which will last you up to 2 years. And it means you don't have to recharge batteries. The audio quality going in and out of the doorbell is quite good. I have tested

before. It does not compress the audio down to telephone quality like a lot of cameras and wireless doorbells in this price range typically do, including some of the Ring ones, actually, surprisingly. It's quite clear, and the doorbell comes with a little wireless sync module. So if you have troubles with your Wi-Fi not necessarily reaching very well outside of your house, with the doorbell, you get the wireless sync module, which interfaces with your Wi-Fi network and the doorbell itself. You can pick this doorbell up for about $70 or $69.99. And this is a personal opinion here. I like the Ring, the doorbell sound on this one a lot more than the doorbell sound on the Ring doorbells. And it's also just a little bit smaller. It's kind of an oval shape as opposed to the flat rectangular design of the Ring doorbells. So just something to look at if you're in the market for a new video doorbell. The app is pretty good to get set up, and you are able to navigate around and view your doorbell and answer calls when somebody rings the doorbell and manage settings on it. I definitely highly recommend this particular video doorbell. The last gadget on my list is definitely good if you've got a kid or kids, or if you're just looking for a fun way to channel your inner child. The Holystone Indoor Nano Drone. I've had one of these for a couple of years, and it has been a lot of fun, especially during the winter holidays. It's being that it is an indoor drone, there are little ducts or protectors around the propellers, so you can totally bounce it into things, bump it off the ceiling, and in a lot of cases, unless you really beat it up, it'll be fine. You get 3 batteries with this drone, spare propellers, and the remote control does provide audible feedback as to the drone's status, apart from the battery. So if the battery does end up running low, you can't really hear that audibly, but you can hear exactly where this drone is. And once you get the hang of it, it's a lot of fun to fly around. You can pick up the Holystone Indoor Nano Drone for $40 on Amazon. And I lost mine, so I'm actually probably going to be getting another one this year. Alrighty, well, that was pretty fast, actually. That went by pretty quickly, but we have reached the end of this list. And if you've got any unique little gadgets that you found that you would like me to discuss, or that you just want to tell me about, go ahead and email me directly at evan@aftersight.com, and I might shout your gadget out in a future episode. I'm always down to find new and exciting little gadgets, even if I don't have the space for them. But I hope you found this list helpful. I hope it maybe gave you some ideas for fun little gadgets or Christmas gifts or stocking stuffers, whatever you want to call it. And I'm sure any of these gifts on this list will definitely brighten up somebody's holiday for sure. With that being said, I'd like to thank you all for listening to another episode of Blind Level Tech. Don't forget to go to coloradogives.org between now and December 9th. And if you've got any particular feedback or questions for me or any of the other podcast hosts, we'd love to hear it. You can always send your feedback to feedback@aftersight.org or leave a voicemail at 720-712-8856. This has been another episode of Blind Level Tech. Any of the gadgets on this list that I haven't tested, if I do happen to get my hands on them, I will be sure to follow up on them in a little update in a future episode. But I hope you guys enjoyed listening to this episode. I've been your host, Evan Starnes. Have a happy holidays, and I'll talk to you guys again next week.

0: Hello, and welcome to your BLT Bite. My name is Evan Starnes. Today, we're going to show you how to turn on Narrator on your Windows computer. Narrator is a screen reader like VoiceOver that's built into your computer and allows you to not only hear what's on your screen, but navigate around your entire computer using only the keyboard. For this BLT Bite, we're going to assume that you already have some basic knowledge of the computer and the computer keyboard, more particularly. And now, let's fire up Narrator for the first time. To turn on or off Narrator, press and hold the Control and Windows keys, and then press Enter. This is what it should sound like.
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0: And as you can tell, Narrator gave a pretty good explanation about what it does and what it is. 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
1: 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Alt, G. What's new? 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
0: And of course, you can turn Narrator off as well if you've accidentally enabled it. But that is how to turn on or off Windows Narrator. And that's pretty much it for this week. Thank you so much for joining us for this BLT Bite. My name is Evan Starnes, and I'll see you next time.
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0: Welcome to Blind Level Tech. This isn't just accessible tech talk. This is technology on a whole new level. We're showing you just how possible it is to live the life you want.
1: Good morning, everybody. Well, at least it is morning at the time of this recording. And welcome to Blind Level Tech. I am your host, Evan Starnes. And yes, it is the first thing in the morning that I am making this recording, so for better or for worse, I guess we will find out. So today's episode concerns the accessibility of game consoles, and it was a question that I think I've addressed a couple of different times vaguely in past episodes, but somebody had inquired about the accessibility of various game consoles in 2025, and which one would be the best if you are blind or have low vision? So hopefully you'll have some sort of an answer by the time you finish listening to this episode. Now, I did want to give, I guess, an update here on the office because, you know, as some of you or all of you probably know, we have moved. And with the move has come a lot of chaos, including, much to my dismay, the shakiness of this show. But we have pretty much moved. I mean, there's like maybe a couple boxes scattered around. Our new studio is completely and totally set up. I am still stubbornly recording in my office because I love my setup. But we got two new Shure MV7 microphones. So if you've heard of the If you've heard of the Shure SM7B microphones like that, we basically got the equivalent with USB. And they sound fantastic. Got some new microphone arms. And the biggest thing I really wanted to announce, though, is if you're listening to this episode before April 26th, which is Saturday, we will be having an open house this Saturday, April 26th, from 10:30 a.m. to 12:30 p.m. So if you'd like to come and check out the new office space and maybe grab some good coffee and refreshments, we will be serving those as well. Come stop by. We're at 1805 Highway 42 and Suite 220, which means you got to enter the building and then straight in front of you is an elevator. You take that bad boy up and then immediately hang a right, and you'll most certainly hear us. Otherwise, we'll come meet you. We are actually installing some Braille signage that will help guide individuals to our office door from Signorama. So anyway, let's go ahead and get into game consoles. So I have been doing a little bit of digging, both kind of last week and yesterday, and I actually found some surprising things about the games consoles that we're going to discuss today. So I guess let's go ahead and first kick things off, because we're going to be discussing all of the major game consoles, the Xbox, the PlayStation, and the Nintendo Switch. I'm going to kind of leave the other handhelds, such as the Valve Steam Deck, out of this episode, mainly because those I really feel like are kind of more of an, you know, you can modify those things and put Windows on them. So that's more of an exception. But let's kick things off with the console that I really, the modern console that I really got started with, and that is the Xbox. And as far as accessibility goes on game consoles, at least from what I've seen, honestly, the Xbox has a lot going for it. Besides all the, you know, visual features, you have features such as I think they call it co-pilot mode, where you can effectively make two controllers act as one. And this is cool. For instance, let's say you are totally blind or have low vision and you're playing a game with a sighted friend. You could have them act as sort of a co-pilot. So, you know, if you're playing a shooter and you have to steer a gunship or whatever, you could have them steer and you fire, or vice versa. So that's definitely a unique feature. They also do have adaptive controllers that allow you to map things like if you use switches or like big buttons or basically alternative controls to the controls found on the Xbox game controller. We don't really talk too much about those, but it is cool to see that they have that as an accessibility feature. And they even have some 3D printable joystick toppers that will basically increase the size of your joystick. So if you have issues with small controls, they have basically a mod that will kind of make the joysticks easier to use. But I'm sure the biggest thing that you guys probably want to know about is the visual features. So you do have the magnifier, you have color correction, so you have color inversion, you can make everything black and white if you want. You even have a night mode, which will basically filter out a lot of the blue light, and that's good for, you know, regardless of your level of vision. Of course, you have, you know, things like high contrast, and, you know, if you're totally blind, you've got narrator. And this is the narrator that is very similar to, I think it's actually pretty much the exact same to narrator on Windows if you've used that. And the way that you turn it on, the Xbox, to my knowledge and from the research I've done, is the only console that has a shortcut that allows you to turn on narrator from anywhere without having to go into the accessibility settings. So if you would like to turn on narrator, press and hold the Xbox button at the top of your controller. So it's, you can kind of feel the Xbox logo. It's a little bit more indented into your controller. But yeah, press and hold that button until you feel it vibrate. And once it vibrates, that means the power menu is being displayed. And then press the option button. And the option button, below the Xbox button, you have two small buttons, the left one being view and the right one being option. If you push option, it will toggle on narrator, and you'll be able to navigate around with the controller, and it will read everything on the screen. It will let you access the Xbox Store, certain apps. Now, the important thing to know about all of these screen readers is that they will not talk or really do anything when you are playing any games. So it is up to the developers of that game to add screen reading functionality to make it accessible. And for the Xbox, at least, there are some games that have that screen reading functionality. Off the top of my head, the ones I can remember, Forza Motorsport. I know Mortal Kombat, they have like a menu read, and it's actually read by a human. The Last of Us Part 2, it actually has an entire audio mode, so you can completely play the game non-visually, which is super cool. Honestly, if I were to recommend a gaming console to anybody looking for one, this would be at the top of my list, mainly because, you know, it has all these accessibility features, and you have the ability to fire up narrator without having to go into the accessibility settings. Now, let's go ahead and talk about the competitor to the Xbox, well, a competitor to the Xbox, the PlayStation 5, the PlayStation. And this console does also have a nice suite of accessibility features, including screen zoom, high contrast, you can make everything bold, and then you can do the color inversion and make everything black and white. And they also do have a screen reader. But the screen reader, at least from what I saw, you have to turn it on from the accessibility settings. So if you go up, I guess, you know, if you're totally blind, you could ask for a sightling or Be My Eyes or IRA your way through this. If you go to the settings menu, I think it's at the top right of the main screen on the PlayStation, and then you scroll down to accessibility, and then in that accessibility menu, there is a screen reader option. And you do have the option to adjust the rate, and I think you can, I don't know if you can change the voice, but the rate and the volume of that screen reader, so you can customize it a little bit. It is similar to narrator in the fact that it will read out the menus. When it first came out years ago with the PlayStation 4, the PlayStation Store wasn't accessible. I don't own a PlayStation, so I have not found any information nor have I been able to test exactly what is and is not accessible with the PlayStation's screen reader. So if you have a PlayStation and you haven't played with the screen reader yet, and you find something that we haven't talked about, let us know. Send us an email at feedback@aftersight.org, because I would love to at least shout out some of that information on a podcast episode, and it's just good background knowledge to have. But yeah, it does have a screen reader. It doesn't have any of the any of the adaptive controller features, at least right now. That is subject to change in the future. You do also have another mode in accessibility settings called controller haptics. When you turn that on, you'll get haptics when you navigate around the menus. So if you like kind of more of that haptic feedback, that is also an option. But yeah, I do wish this had a shortcut. I did Google, and if you Google shortcut to turn on and off screen reader on PlayStation, if you look at the if you're in Chrome and you look at the featured snippet from the web where it'll try and kind of pull that information, you'll see something that says that you can press the R1 and PlayStation buttons together at the same time to turn on and off the screen reader. I don't believe that is actually the case. That is a command that you can use when the screen reader is turned on, and that will basically cause it to read everything from the very top of the screen downward. But if that actually does turn on and off the screen reader, that is fantastic. And yeah, again, let us know, because I will gladly eat my words here. But yeah, the PlayStation is, I definitely consider it to be accessible. Not as much as the Xbox. The Xbox, I was able to completely, from like unboxing it to actually throwing a game in it, set it up from start to finish with narrator. I don't know if you would be able to do this, the same thing with the PlayStation, if they give you an option to turn on the screen reader during setup or not, unfortunately. So now, last but not least, let's talk about a company that has been very near and dear to me. I grew up with them, and that is Nintendo and their Nintendo Switch 2. Now, I mentioned the Switch 2 because the original Switch, which has been out for a long time, does not have a screen reader on it, which is very unfortunate because there are a lot of games on that console I'd love to play. Breath of the Wild comes to mind. Honestly, I want to play a bunch of Zelda and some old NES games on it. Now, I have, I said this in a previous episode, I have heard of people putting their Switch in the dock and then plugging it into a video capture card, which basically allows you to see the output of your Switch on something like a computer, and you can pump it through something like OCR, like Be My Eyes. And they have been able to do that so they could get around the screens, which is pretty cool. But as far as accessibility settings go on the original Switch, I mean, there really wasn't that much to speak of. I believe you had a screen zoom feature that you could use. But the Switch 2, they have totally changed that, and they have added some more accessibility features, including things like adjustable text size, high contrast and bold text, similar to the other consoles. And they've also added what they call text-to-speech, which is a screen reader. And you can enable that by going into the Nintendo Switch's settings and then going down to accessibility. And then it is, I believe, the 7th option in the list of accessibility features. And the I didn't really say much about the voices that you get with the other consoles, but narrator on the Xbox, you get like the Microsoft voices. PlayStation, you have the, if you've heard the Ava voice, but the text-to-speech on the reason I'm saying this is the text-to-speech on the Switch is, it sounds surprisingly good, I think. It kind of, I couldn't tell what voice they were using, but you have two to pick from, a male and a female voice, and you are able to adjust the volume and speaking rate. But yeah, you don't have a shortcut to be able to easily turn on and off that screen reader. So yeah, you'll have to Be My Eyes or sightling your way through it. But It will read the menus. I don't know how much it will read, so I don't know if you could go into the store or what, or the, I guess they call it the, I don't know if they call it the eShop still. I obviously don't have a Switch to test these things on. There are demos of these accessibility features on Nintendo's website. So I will actually go ahead at the in the description of this episode and throw up three different links to Sony, Microsoft, and Nintendo's accessibility pages where you can find more information about the accessibility of these consoles. So yeah, if you want to get maybe a taste of what Nintendo's text-to-speech sounds like, they have like a little 20-second demo. It was kind of hard to find, but it is there. I unfortunately cannot reuse the audio in this episode, but out of all of the consoles, I feel like the Nintendo Switch, I'm glad to see that they've added accessibility to it, and I'm really excited to see where it goes in the future. But it is, I feel like, the least accessible out of the three consoles that we've talked about today. So hopefully that changes in the future. If I ever get my hands on a Switch, you guys will definitely know about it. There will be at least some sort of BLT episode or BLT Bytes on it, but I don't have plans to get one. And I don't own any gaming consoles at all. I pretty much do most of my gaming on the PC. So if I ever get my hands on a game console, it will be good to make some, you know, coverage, some episodes on it. But well, when you play your games, you know, most folks that play games like to have a good old snack lying around. I certainly do. You know, you probably won't want a sandwich unless it's a sandwich of the week. So this past Sunday was Easter Sunday. So if you celebrate Easter, I hope you had a happy one. But I got to spend it with my family, and we got to have all of the delicious Easter food, including but not limited to ham, mashed potatoes, green bean casserole, all the good stuff. And why not make a sandwich out of that? So this sandwich of the week consists of some ham, some mashed potatoes, maybe throw in a little bit of green beans and green bean casserole, and some melted cheese, all on a brioche bun. And what are we going to call that sandwich, you may ask? Oh, that's a great question. I'm going to go with the name that was suggested to me, and I'm just going to call it the Uncle Haminator. It sounds funny saying that. Only because it was my uncle's suggestion, and I don't know, just it's my excuse to shout people out on this podcast, which I seem to love doing a lot. And just as much as I love to make, I don't know, Ader sandwiches, you know, we had like the Evanator, the Kelvinator. Now we have the Uncle Haminator. So there you go. Well, I certainly hope that I answered all of your, at least your burning questions as far as, you know, if you're considering picking up a game console or if you have one already. That being said, if I didn't or if you have any more questions or comments or feedback that you have for me or any of our other podcast hosts for that matter, always feel free to email feedback@aftersight.org or give a call to 720-712-8856. In any event, as I always say, I have been your host, Evan Starnes. I sure hope you enjoyed listening to today's episode. Don't forget to plug in your devices, and I will talk to you guys again next week.

Hey there, friends. This is family medicine resident physician, Dr. Cindy Lay. As the weather warms up, are you gearing up for an upcoming airplane trip? Here are some tips for safer air travel. 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The air in airplanes is very dry, so stay hydrated during the flight by drinking water and avoiding alcohol and caffeine. One of the most dangerous things that can happen after a long flight, especially if the flight is longer than 6 to 8 hours, is a blood clot in your legs. Unless the flight crew tells you not to, try to walk every now and then during your flight. 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The Boulder County Area Agency on Aging, in collaboration with the Alzheimer's Association, is here to help. 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

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This recording is intended solely for individuals who are blind or have low vision. 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

While I was walking down the beach one bright and sunny day, I saw a great big wooden box a-floating in the bay. I pulled it in and opened it up, and much to my surprise, ooh, I discovered a... Right before my eyes, ooh, I discovered a... Right before my eyes, I picked it up and ran to town as happy as a king. I took it to a guy I knew who'd buy most anything. But this is what he hollered at me as I walked in his shop. Ooh, get out of here with that before I call a cop. Ooh, get out of here with that before I call a cop. I turned around and got right out of running for my life. And then I took it home with me to give it to my wife. But this is what she hollered at me as I walked in the door. Oh, get out of here with that. And don't come back no more. Oh, get out of here with that.

out on the street. He said he'd take most any old thing. He was a desperate man. But when I showed him the... He turned around and ran. Oh, when I showed him the... He turned around and ran. I wandered on for many years, a victim of my fate, until one day I came upon St. Peter at the gate. And when I tried to take it inside, he told me where to go. Get out of here with that, and take it down below. Oh, get out of here with that, and take it down below. The moral of the story is, if you're out on the beach, and you should see a great big box and it's within your reach, don't ever stop and open it up. 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

0: Welcome to Blind Level Tech. This isn't just accessible tech talk. This is technology on a whole new level. We're showing you just how possible it is to live the life you want.
1: Hello, everybody, and welcome to another episode of Blind Level Tech. I'm your host, Stephen Starnes, of course, joined by my co-host, Kelvin Crosby. How are you doing today?
2: Hey, man.
1: Yeah, man.
2: How you doing, man? I'm doing good. We're still trying to stay away from fires over here.
1: Oh, jeez.
2: Getting crazy, but hey, we're surviving.
1: I know, more keeps coming, and they keep trying to put them out, and it sounds like it's like whack-a-fire, whack-a-mole, but
2: yep.
1: It's terrible. Well, so, have you been evacuated, or?
2: Not yet. Not yet. The one that was near me a couple of recordings ago, that one got put out pretty quickly within about 8 hours. And we were in the red, yellow zone. So we were not quite evacuated, but close. And then now we're safe. But you guys are freezing over there, though. So
1: tell me about it.
2: I'll take Smokey and Ashy over losing my toes because it's so cold. So
1: And snow. I mean, team travel in the snow is fun.
2: Yep.
1: Yeah, you got to do it at least once.
2: So I'm excited about today's guest, man.
1: As am I.
2: So why don't you tell us a little about who he is?
1: Yes. So today's guest is Josh Mealy. Is that correct? The last name pronunciation? I always want to get that.
3: Yeah, you got it.
1: Yeah, and he is. He's had quite a. I said tech journey in the outline, and I don't like the term tech journey. It sounds too cheesy, but that's the only thing I can think of. Quite the tech experience over the years, starting like way back with actually creating a screen reader for the Macintosh pre-voiceover, and creating a really cool tactile map application, and also giving me a reason to buy an Amazon Echo Show. So we're definitely going to talk about that today. But yeah, Josh, welcome to Blind Level Tech. It's Friday as we're recording this. So how's your Friday going?
3: My Friday's going great. Thanks for having me on. I'm super psyched to be here and have a great conversation with you guys.
1: Yeah, we're excited too. Well, I'd like to first kick things off. You know, you're a tech nerd, Josh. As we've heard, I was actually listening to your pre-show with Jonathan. I'm like, oh yeah, this is going to be fun. So I'd like to really start off, what first, like very, very first, if we can go way back, got you into technology in the first place?
3: You know, I feel like we just swim in it, right? I mean, technology is everywhere. I was, you know, I just had my birthday. I was born in the late 60s. I'm pretty old, you know? So, I grew up in the 70s, and there was a lot going on. You know, it was just sort of the acceleration of technology was sort of in full swing. And, you know, there were still like big ass tube radios around. Like there were like, it was not uncommon to like, you know, telephones were everywhere. But like not nice small phones like we have now. Like they were big and, you know, you could take them apart and learn a lot from them. Yeah. And so the same thing with radios. Like, you know, I was growing up in a world where, you know, if I took apart a radio that was made in the 50s, which there were a bunch of them around and a lot of them didn't work anymore and nobody cared about them. So I would just open them up, take them apart, and they had, you know, all kinds of things in there. And each of the components was like big, you know, like vacuum tubes and transformers and capacitors, like things that were, you know, that you could really put your hands on and say, what's this? What's this? And then there were also transistor radios that were much smaller that you could also open up and take apart, but learn a lot less from them. So, I mean, I was a little kid who liked to take stuff apart and I liked to figure out how things worked.

0: And that's how I got into it. And, you know, as a little blind kid, you know, there's all the blind stuff. But as I was, you know, when I was early in my childhood, most of the technology that I had was not electronic for blindness. Like, you know, we had Perkins Brailers and slates and styluses. And, you know, I took apart my fair share of Perkins Brailers, too.
1: Nice. Well, that makes me very, very happy to hear, because that is like my that's how I think that's actually exactly how I got into tech. Taking apart, actually, I think the first thing was an alarm clock. But things I think since I'm sure we can all agree that, like, since the whole evolution of the transistor and then eventually, you know, the silicon chip, things have just gotten a lot more small, compact, simple.
0: Yeah, it's a lot harder to learn stuff from, you know, from the things that you take apart when the things that actually make them work are, you know, completely microscopic.
1: Yeah.
0: You know, you can't feel a thing.
1: Man, we actually should have you on our throwback episode, but I'm curious to know, because we do want to do a throwback tech episode, a throwback assistive tech episode eventually here, but I'm kind of trying to put some things together for that. In the form of demonstrations. But I'd like to know, you know, before computers were all GUI-based and controlled by a mouse, you had your dumb terminals. And even before that, your teletype machines, which, whoa, we're going way back. I mean, but what was it like, you know, before the graphical user interface to use a computer as a blind person?
0: Well, I mean, in a lot of ways, it was a lot simpler. So, you know, you can even today on a Windows computer or even on a Mac, you can drop into a command line interface. You know, on a Mac, you can go down into the Linux command line, and on a PC, you can go down into DOS or what looks a lot like DOS. And that's what computers were. It was, you know, you typed commands to the computer and it would type, you know, it would scroll text responses back onto the screen. And a screen reader was as simple as just being able to read the lines of text. And, you know, you had simple keyboard commands for navigating around, spelling stuff out. My first computer was actually an Apple IIe in the mid 80s. And
1: do you have an Echo?
0: So that was, it had an Echo, and
1: nice.
0: Man, it had 128K of RAM. I thought, you know, it was powerful. and it was, you know, that's how I learned. In fact, you know, in the same way that I took machines apart as a little kid, as a teenager, when I was learning how to, you know, deal with computers as a blind person, I also took programs apart, because there were, you know, they weren't all compiled. Like, for example, I learned a lot from David Halliday, who from Raise.Computing. He wrote a program called Braille Edit for the Apple II series, and a lot of it was in BASIC, and I could just open up those programs and like read David's code and be like, oh man, I didn't know you could do that. And so, you know, just, you know, the same thing applies. In order to learn, you gotta look inside, you gotta take it apart. Mm-hmm. You gotta look under the hood.
1: Yeah.
2: So like when you were kind of exploring, what were some of the more struggling things that you found? Or like, why did it have to be that way? Why can't we do it that way? Like, kind of going into, like, how did you realize you were building what you were taking apart? You were like, I can improve this as somebody that's blind to be able to make it better.
0: That's a good question. I don't think I had any experiences like that until I was probably, starting to write programs and stuff. The things that I was noticing that about were much less technical and much more social. Like why do I have to ride on, you know, the special bus?
1: Small
0: bus. Like, why do I have to do that? Like, what's the point of that? Like, you know, or why do I have to, you know, why can't I, you know, do the gym class, you know, that everybody else is doing? Like, why do I have to do a special gym class? And so, you know, those are the things that I noticed and sort of questioned as a young person. From a technical standpoint, one of the things that I did early on that was kind of an interesting sort of my first accessible software project was when I was in high school. I, you know, my family, I'm the only blind person in my family, like a lot of people. Mm-hmm, and, same. You know, they'd like leave notes for each other on the fridge and, you know, stuff like that. And I was like, man, I, you know, and none of them had ever bothered to learn Braille. And so I wrote a computer program that people could leave notes for me on and that I could leave notes for them on. And it was like basically a sort of a really simple little message board, right?
1: Yeah.
0: But, you know, not networked. It was just on one computer, but anybody in the house could walk up to it and use it. And I was like, wow, you know, I can actually, like, I've taken this computer and I figured out how to make it do something that I actually needed, you know, not just giving me access to what's already on the computer, but like I've set it up so that it's doing something for me that I need as a blind person that I didn't have before. And that was a pretty cool revelation there.
1: No, definitely. And I assume that what led to kind of the creation of the effectively one of the first Macintosh screen readers? Because for those who don't know, VoiceOver on the Mac is definitely kind of a semi-recent thing. I mean, it was early 2000s. I think it was Mac OS Tiger it came out, or Snow.
0: Yeah, it's about 20 years old now, I think.
1: Yeah.
0: I mean, I just want to be clear about one thing. So I write software like for fun.
1: Yeah.
0: I don't write software for real. Like, I, you know, nobody would ever want me to write anything that people rely on. So when you say that I was, you know, helped create this screen reader, I was, it was actually already a thing when I came along. I was part of the sort of the ongoing development of it as a, you know, I was a young kid, or, you know, I was a college student when I started working at Berkeley Systems, and I was doing tech support. I was answering the phone. I was writing, you know, advertising copy. I was, you know, I was sort of doing everything that you would do at a small company, but I was not writing code. And as they came to, you know, as I was there longer and longer, and as they came to trust my judgment about stuff, I got to start designing the way it would behave. Mm-hmm. And that's so in that sense, I was, and then when we did, you know, that, so let me just stop and say what it was, right? So yeah. Outspoken was the first commercial screen reader for a GUI. There was another one for OS2, which was, you know,
1: IBM.
0: Screen reader 2, IBM. But that was sort of that came a little later, I think. Outspoken for Mac was released in 1989, I think. And before that, people were thinking, oh my God, we're, you know, blind people are not going to be able to use computers anymore because there's no text. It's just graphics. It's just pictures of text on the screen. And how are we going to do that? So the smart people at Berkeley Systems, Wes Boyd and a bunch of others, figured out, you know, how to sort of capture what went onto the screen before it became a picture, right? While it's still text, it gets rendered into the image that's going to be on the screen, and they sort of stuck a wiretap into that part of the process and listen in on not only what was going on the screen, but where it was going to go, what the font was, what size it was, what the boundaries of the windows were. There were no APIs. There were no mechanisms built into the operating system to give a screen reader hooks that it would need. And so we basically, you know, we rolled our own. We stuck what was essentially a virus deep into the Apple, deep into the Mac OS, and use that as our hooks to create a screen reader. And it really was. It gave blind people for the first time the ability to use what everybody had thought would be a purely visual computing experience. And so, that's where I got my sort of design start. That's where I started being, thinking of myself as a designer of blind stuff, cool stuff for blind people.
1: Right. And I assume that's what led to the design of your of TMAP, actually, which sounds really cool. So actually, can we talk a little bit about what TMAP does and how it works? Because I've never gotten to play with it myself.
0: Yeah. So TMAP actually came much later. It was, it wasn't really related. After Berkeley Systems sort of, the company got sold, it went through a couple of different owners, and it was no longer, I had to find a new thing. So I went to grad school to get a PhD, and it was a PhD in psychoacoustics. So it's basically, psychoacoustics is how hearing works. And I really wanted to study hearing so that I could design computer interfaces that didn't just use speech. I felt like, we need to use like 3D sound and non-speech audio as cues in our computer interfaces for blind people. And so I wanted to really understand how hearing worked, especially how spatial hearing and 3D sound worked. And so that's what I did. And while I was there, just like everything else, like, the software and stuff that they were using in my lab in grad school was totally inaccessible, right? It was like, they were using this program called MATLAB, which was, MATLAB is used by a lot of scientists and engineers as a number crunching and data display environment. It's essentially, it's like Excel, but like bumped more up, like Excel, like squared or cubed. It's really super powerful for number crunching and for doing all kinds of sort of numerical analysis and display stuff. But all of the display tools were for rendering stuff onto the screen. So the first thing I had to do in grad school before I could actually start doing any of my real work was to write a bunch of accessibility tools for MATLAB, things that would display my data as, I could print out my data onto a using a Braille embosser or
1: plain text effectively.
0: So this toolkit that I used to print out my my graphs and my charts and my my data for my grad school, my grad student days, became the basis for the TMAP software, because I already had all of this software that could take images and turn them into tactile graphics that I had written. And so I was just, and I'm a map lover. I've always loved maps. And basically I've always been like, really, it's nice that you can get a map of the United States from APH, or that you can, get a tactile globe.
1: Yeah.
0: But that's not going to help you get to the drugstore, So I have always been sort of really interested in better access to tactile street maps. And so that's what TMAP is. TMAP is specifically designed to automate the process of producing well-formatted, easily read tactile street maps of anywhere you want. And in the same way that you can, a sighted person can just open up an app on their iPhone and look at a street map to see, to get the feel of a street grid. Mm-hmm. That's what I wanted for TMAP. And, it's a little bit more involved. You have to print it out instead of looking at it on a screen, but still that's essentially what it is. And for us, it's even more important because it's trip planning. When you're planning your route through an unfamiliar city or an unfamiliar neighborhood, or planning a new route through a familiar neighborhood on streets you haven't been through before, man, knowing how they connect, knowing how they, like, you notice things on the map that you would never notice by walking through it, for one thing, you can plan your route. You know how many streets to cross, so you can plan it out without getting lost in the comfort of your own home. And then you can look at things like, oh man, I didn't realize this street like goes through a 45 degree curve between these two intersections. Like I thought I was walking west, but I'm really walking northwest at this point.
1: Right.
0: Or the shape of an intersection, like to be able to check out the shape of the way streets come together, like a five-way or a four-way intersection that doesn't have streets at right angles. Like just knowing what the shape of an intersection is can save you a lot of stress when you're trying to cross a new intersection.
1: Oh, for real. There was a point that you had made that I'd really liked, and it was actually in regards to mapping being, big air quotes here, visual. I definitely don't agree with that either, but the ability to, what was the term you had though? It was like spatially mapping.
0: Yeah, I mean, so, you know, sighted people are like, you know, I've been making these, you know, I'm a tactile cartographer. I've been making tactile maps for a couple of decades now. And just so often people come to me and they're like, oh, it's so cool that you've made maps accessible, because maps are so visual, and they're not. Like, no. Maps aren't visual. Bar graphs are not visual.
1: Schematics.
0: Schematics are not visual. Venn diagrams are not visual. What they are is spatial. They are using space to represent information. And a lot of the time, the relationship of one thing to another thing in space is what the information is all about. And that's not visual. It's just that sighted people are so deeply accustomed to perceiving spatial information visually that they get it confused. But it's super appropriate to re-render information that is spatial into a tactile format that you can touch or even sometimes hear. And of course, no, you can't do colors. You can't do, you know, really fine-grained textures visual textures. But you can do tactile textures, and you can do things like, you know, line types like broken lines or dotted lines. So there are ways to represent information that would normally be done with color through touch. But fundamentally, there's nothing visual about it. It's spatial information, and we can render it for us in a way that makes sense to us through touch.
1: Absolutely. That's like one of the best things I've heard in a while, because I think the sighted community as a whole, it basically sees the world just completely visually. It, in fact, even things that you can enjoy entirely through auditory or through smell or touch somehow are just unnecessarily made visual. And it's always been something that kind of boggles my mind. But then again, I was born blind, so I don't know what it was like. But when it comes to, you know, actually getting access to visual information, when did you actually start working for Amazon and their accessibility?
0: You know, so I was a research scientist at the Smith Kettlewell Eye Research Institute in San Francisco from, you know, the early aughts until the late teens. And it was, you know, I was doing, this is where I did PMAP. It's where I did U-Describe. It's where I did a bunch of my work on audio tactile graphics using the smart pen.
1: Oh, yeah.
0: Just funding was tight at the end of the teens. I wasn't getting, all of my work had been grant funded. And it was just getting harder and harder to get grant money. And quite honestly, I was feeling down about the fact that I was making cool things, but they weren't reaching as many people as I thought could benefit from them. And I was like, man, you know, what could I do that would make a bigger impact for people? And so I started thinking about, getting a job in tech rather than in academic research. And I, in 2019, early 2019, it didn't just happen. There was a lot of you know, sort of negotiation and searching and stuff. But I found a job at Amazon that that was really perfect. It was, you know, a job that would take advantage of the experience I had and give me the opportunity to really help not just sort of down in the nitty gritty stuff, but like at a high level. And so I've been at Lab 126, which is Amazon's devices division, since early 2019.
2: So awesome. You were part of the Echo process, it sounds like.
0: Yeah, I mean, the Echo was already, you know, well established by the time I got there, but they were working on, you know, I think Be My Eyes and Ira and even Seeing AI already existed at that time. And Amazon was basically thinking to itself, you know, we've got a device with a camera on it.
1: Yeah.
0: What can we do, you know, that would be really cool for, you know, for blind people that would help them in a similar way? And so so they were working on a show and tell in the early stages when I got there. And so I essentially became the designer on show and tell. And, you know, so I sort of, you know, I was
1: you're the backbone.
0: Deeply involved in what's that?
1: I almost said I was going to say you're kind of the backbone.
0: I don't know if I was the backbone, but the thing is that they didn't have any blind people on their team. Mm. They didn't really understand until I got there what problem they were trying to solve. And they, like, one, here's a good example, right? They were like, you know, what do we do? Like, we've got this technology, but when we show it a can of Coke, it sometimes says that it's a six pack of Coke, or it sometimes says that it's Coke, you know, that it's
1: Coke Zero,
0: a 12 ounce, you know, a 12 ounce when it's a, and so, you know, what do we do about the fact that it's not 100% accurate?
1: Mm-hmm.
0: And I was like, dude, like, you don't need it to be 100% accurate so long as you don't present the information like it's true. Right. So I sort of helped them understand that what we need is is sort of any information is good, like accurate and you know, accurate and exact information is amazing. But when you can't provide that, some information is better than no information, right? Mm-hmm. So, like, I designed this this thing where it would first try to match the image to the Amazon, you know, image matching database. And if it got an image with a really high degree of confidence, then we would return that result, right? But if the confidence was a little bit lower, it would say something like, you know, it looks like it might be, or I think it's, right?
1: Yeah.
0: So just, and then if it had an even lower degree of confidence, then it would kick in the OCR algorithm and say, I don't know what it is, but I see this on the label. And so, you know, just sort of making that nice streamline, what I call a graceful cascade of failure, you know, they would never have thought of that without me, because they didn't really understand what problem it was that we needed solved. They thought that we needed perfect 100% accuracy every time, when in fact, what we need was, like, I got these two cans here. Give me some information that'll help me figure out which one is which.
2: Yeah.
1: Right.
2: But I think that's one of the things that, as visually impaired individuals that innovate, is you're thinking through that process and how that process works. Mm-hmm. And I think that's why it's so important we have people like you in these positions, because at the end of the day, most of the people are sightlings that are making a lot of these AT products and so forth, and they go get opinions, but they don't actually have somebody actually working on the project. And I think that's where the mishap is, and it's why I started my own business so I can do it myself. But I think what's interesting is, as you explained that, it just goes to the reason why it's so important that people bring on visually impaired people when you're innovating a new idea or a new process or a new system, because without it, it's not going to necessarily meet the community's needs and what it needs to be successful. So,
0: yeah, no, well, 100%. And, I mean, designing, you know, we must be involved in designing the tools that we need.
1: Exactly.
0: And that's actually what motivated me. You know, when I went to college, I was like, you know, I was not interested in being a blind, like, you know, I didn't want to get involved in blindness tech. My undergraduate degree is in physics. I wanted to be a space scientist. I wanted to work at NASA and, you know, build rockets and
1: nice.
0: Go to Mars and stuff, you know?
1: Yeah.
0: But the more I realized that I was dependent on these technologies that were being designed by sighted people and were falling desperately short of what I actually needed, the more I recognized that, you know, there are a lot of people in the world that could contribute to, you know, space science, but there it didn't feel to me like there were a lot of people in the world that were ready to step up and you know, design the technology that blind people need from a blind perspective. And that's why I went back to school to get a PhD, because, you know, a very dear mentor of mine told me that Dr. Mealy was going to be able to get a lot more done than Mr. Mealy could. And so I put in the time, even though I don't love school. I've never loved school, but it was worth it, because not only did I learn a lot in, you know, I learned how to design, you know, design experiments and to conduct human subjects research, which is incredibly valuable for the work I do now, but it gave me more credibility. Like, it, you know, until I did that, I was just some loudmouth blind guy, and it didn't matter if I knew what I was talking about, because the sighted people had PhDs, right? Mm-hmm. I feel very lucky in that I've been successful in being able to bring a blind perspective to a lot of the technologies that I wanted, to be better than they were. Like, you know, the maps is a good example. There was no tool for getting access to street map data.
1: No. You had to get lucky or hope that, you know, somebody could hand make a tactile street map and that they're good at mental mapping, or you just have to rely on information from sighted people or sightlings, as I like to say.
0: Exactly.
1: And on the subject of information from sighted people, you put together a really cool little platform that I've been messing around with for a while now, called YouDescribe. And YouDescribe has definitely had quite a lot of contributions from the community here. And so I'd like to really kind of talk about what YouDescribe is and how it got started.
0: Yeah, sure. And thank you. I'm glad you're enjoying it.
1: Yeah.
0: YouDescribe. So we launched YouDescribe in 2013, and it was my. I had this dream, man. Audio description. Netflix. There was no streaming platform with audio description until 2016 or 2016, I think.
1: Yeah, mind-blowing.
0: When Netflix started adding audio description to some of their stuff. And before that, there was no audio description. There was almost no audio description on broadcast. There was definitely no audio description on any streaming platform. And there was definitely no audio description on YouTube. And I was just like, man, this is not cool. We have to do something about this. And, you know, the people that do audio description, they were very, I would say, a little too concerned about copyright. Mm-hmm. You know, they really wanted to be able to, you know, they wanted to be able to maintain their relationship with the distributors and the producers so that they could, because every time back in the day, and I know this seems crazy, but back in the day, like you would have to release an audio described version of a videotape or a DVD.
1: Yeah.
0: They didn't just have audio description on the mainstream media. Mm-hmm. So you couldn't just turn it on. You would have to buy a special tape. And then somebody, that meant that somebody had to get permission not only to record that, but to release and sell. And so there was just the legality of it was very, very prescriptive and really stifling to being able to get access to audio described materials. So I was like, what can we do about that? And I realized that what we could do was we could stream the movie from, let's say, Netflix. We could stream the video from YouTube, right?
1: Yeah.
0: Yeah. But when I first came up with this, I was like, we could do this with Netflix too, you know? And essentially, if they weren't going to provide audio description, what we would do is we would create a player that would allow somebody to watch the video, but would also allow them to record audio description while they were watching. And then that audio description would get saved on a separate server along with the timestamps associated with where it was in the video and, you know, unique identifiers for the video, so that the next time somebody somewhere else watched that video using our special player, it would just go out to the cloud, look to see if somebody had described that video, and automatically pull it and synchronize it from a separate source. So we wouldn't be modifying or redistributing anybody's original content. We would just be describing it and playing additional content alongside it. And so that's the model for you describe. And that's how it works even to today. So you describe allows anybody anywhere to watch any YouTube video and add audio description to it in their browser or in an iOS app, I think. Mm-hmm. And then that description gets stored on the YouDescribe servers. And when anybody anywhere else in the world watches that video, they get offered, you know, through YouDescribe, they get offered that audio description. And the cool thing is that multiple people can describe the same video and you can choose which one you want. There's a rating system. So like, you know, the best one bubbles up to the top. And, you know, maybe it's professional audio description, but maybe it's not. I've heard some really good audio description by just like
1: volunteers,
0: amateur, just like high school kids, volunteers. Yeah. You know, people do it for fun. People describe the things that they love. And there's a totally different aesthetic to somebody describing a piece of anime that they love versus a professional who's never seen anime before trying to do it.
2: Mm-hmm.
1: That's a good point.
2: That is a really good point, you know, and the one that keeps coming back to my head is the Spectrum audio description. I never can get that app to work, but and it describes like the TV shows or something like that. So,
1: oh, is that the Sarah thing?
2: It's a Spectrum app, not a Distero, but. But this sounds like a lot more personal and a lot more professional. Well, not necessarily professional, but so much more exciting because you get people that are excited about because they're watching a video or a movie or something that they really enjoy. So,
0: yeah. Well, you know, when we first did it, we did it as a proof of concept. We did it like my hope was to say, okay, look, everybody, this is how we can, you know, we can get audio description to scale, right? Because audio description was expensive. It was like, you know, there was no way anybody was going to describe, you know, cat videos on YouTube and pay money for it. And so like, how are we going to do that? So this was, and this could have, you know, if the streaming companies had not embraced audio description to the extent that they have, which I'm thrilled that now, you know, on Amazon Prime and on Netflix and on Apple TV, you can get all kinds of audio described content. But when I was inventing YouDescribe, that wasn't clear that was going to happen at all. So, you know, this could have been a model for audio description across the board. And luckily we didn't have to, rely on that. But even though it was just a proof of concept, it's still up, you know, 12 years later, it's still being used by people. It's still being, you know, contributed to, and, they're still creating new, you know, new innovative tools to go along with it.
1: And it won an award too, didn't it?
0: Yeah.
1: Shout you out there. You know, I got you.
0: Thank you. Mm-hmm. Yeah. Back in 2014, it got the FCC Accessibility Innovation Award, I think it was. And yeah. So I'm very proud of you, Describe, and what it, not only what it does, like my favorite kind of accessibility project is one that not only does something cool and enables people to do something that they needed done, but also makes people think, like, mm-hmm. you know, like sort of. So this you describe as a great example, because it's like, well, let's rethink about, you know, what do we mean by copyright? Where are the gray areas for accessibility in video copyright? And also, like, what do we mean when we say good audio description style? Like, what would happen if we let anybody create audio description? Like, what are the possibilities that they might come up with? And, you know, of course, some of, you know, there's quite a bit of audio description on YouDescribe that's really not great, because the people who are doing it don't really understand what they're creating it for, who it's for, what it's, you know, how it's going to be used. They don't understand the, you know, the best practices or anything. They're just playing with it.
1: Right.
0: But there are other people who are damn good at it on YouDescribe, and who are creating really high quality professional audio description that's available and ready to be listened to, but doesn't necessarily conform with the studio standards. Mm-hmm. But it's still good, you know?
1: Absolutely.
0: So it gives people an opportunity to play with audio description, which is another really powerful and important thing. Like, audio description technique we're not done figuring it out. There's still stuff to be experimented with and played with.
2: Yeah. Absolutely.
0: This is a great venue for it.
2: So if you're allowed to tell us, what is your most recent project that you're working on now?
0: Well, I have a bunch of my own projects. Amazon will tell you what they're working on when they're ready for you to know about it. But my own projects are, I'm writing a memoir at the moment, which is going to come out in a month. On March, well, not
1: actually,
0: a month.
1: Actually, it's going to be a few days as the release of this episode.
0: It's going to be a few days after this episode, so it's coming out on March 4th. The memoir is called Connecting Dots, A Blind Life, and it tells a bunch of the stories, some of the stories that I've mentioned here, and some a bunch of other ones that I haven't talked about. And it's really, you know, so that's been a huge project I've been working on. I'm also really very engaged in open source and accessibility. And I'm actually starting up a new nonprofit organization called the Center for Accessibility and Open Source, which is focused on the intersection of disability inclusion and accessibility and open source communities. And so it's all about getting people with disabilities involved in creating and participating in open source communities. And also, by that same token, encouraging open source communities to make their projects more accessible. And in addition to supporting, of course, open source accessibility tools like NVDA and mm-hmm. other mm-hmm. amazing tools that we all rely on.
2: Yeah. Mm-hmm.
1: Yeah, NVDA is the screen reader I use daily on all my computers.
2: Same.
0: Mm-hmm. Yep.
1: Now,
0: same.
1: Kelvin, I don't know about you, but I got something a little less high quality and open source and professional. And I think it's honestly because hunger has overtaken my ability to think straight. So you know what that means?
3: The sandwich of the week.
1: Rather than throw you in the hot seat, Kelvin, like I've done before, like the big jerky bully I am, I've actually got a sandwich this week. Back back in January, I had a buddy over, and I'm pretty close to a Snarf's sandwich, or Snarf's toasted subs, and I love Snarf's sandwiches. But I had a sandwich called the Mother Clucker. And it's still saying the name just still makes me laugh. But basically, I'm doing this from memory now too, so forgive me. But

0: This is exciting. I didn't realize I was going to be asked for a sandwich. I do a lot of cooking. I like my, you know, I like to make my own sandwiches. I just actually made myself a little earlier today. I had some leftover steak in the fridge that I had cooked yesterday, and so I sliced that thin, put it on some sourdough with, yes, mayonnaise, and some grilled peppers and onions that they weren't really grilled. I sort of sautéed them
1: Sauteed
0: up in
1: them or
0: olive oil.
1: yeah.
0: Yep. And but you know, got them nice and salty and sweet, and sourdough and toasted sourdough. So steak sandwich, peppers and onions, mayo, sourdough.
1: So can I call this the Joshinator then? Because we have this Kelvin and I have this thing with like naming sandwiches after each other's names, and like there's been several iterations of the Kelvinator. I think there's at least been one Evanator. So we've got our first
0: You
1: Joshinator.
0: could call it the Joshinator. You could call it,
1: Woo!
0: if I were going to name it, I'd call it the stakeholder.
1: The
0: Yeah, I
1: stakeholder.
0: like that.
1: That's better. I like
0: That's even
1: that.
0: better.
1: Yeah, same. Well, thank you so much for joining us today. This is going to be, by the way, this is just going to be part one because we've got a whole bunch more to talk about, actually, when it comes to accessibility for blind and low vision students. But before we drop off here, where can people find you? Where can people find your product or your projects? And how can people get their hands on that memoir when it comes out?
0: Well, the easiest way is to go to mealylab.com. So mealylab is mealelab.com. And that's got information about all of my social media. So it's, you know, it'll you can get to my Blue Sky account, which is Berkeley Blink. You can get to you know, my Instagram, which I have only just started dealing with, and LinkedIn and stuff like that. So, and of course, you can find out more about the book and how to order it. It's available, of course, in print on Kindle, and Audible is going to have it. And I think by the time your listeners hear this, I'm hoping that it will be available through NLS
1: Bard,
0: and
1: yeah.
0: Bookshare.
1: That'll be awesome. Well, very good. Well, Josh, thanks so much for sitting down with us today. It's been honestly a blast of a discussion for me. I've had to kind of watch myself and not go down super deep rabbit holes, but yeah, thank you so much for thanks for joining us, and but yeah, thank you all so much for joining us for another episode of Blind Level Tech. Stay tuned for part two with Josh Mealy and student or an accessibility for students. I've been wanting to talk about this topic for a while, but it's just not something that I wanted to discuss between, you know, I wanted an expert here too. So really grateful to have you on the show. And of course, if anybody has any feedback, questions, comments, or whatever it might be, you know what to do. You can always email feedback@aftersight.org or leave a friendly voicemail at 720-712-8856. Anyway, I have been your host, Evan Starnes. This is Blind Level Tech, and I'm joined by my co-host, Kelvin Crosby.
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9: I would say a potted plant, because I get sad when the flowers would, like, wilt, you know, eventually.
10: I'm going to say fresh-cut flowers, because then I don't have to worry about killing a plant. I'm really bad at taking care.
5: These people all have the same thing in common. You. Their stories are for your encouragement, your determination, and your inspiration. This is AfterSight.

0: Welcome back to After Sight. I am your host, Penn Street, and I hope all of you are having a good week. Here in Colorado, it's back into the negatives, around negative seven this morning, and lots of snow. So it's definitely still winter time here in Colorado. I want to thank all of you for your beautiful comments on last week's episode when I interviewed my husband, Moses, and it really just really warmed my heart. So I just give so many thanks every single day about the support that he gives me and the unconditional love that we have shared for over three decades. So thank you, thank you, thank you. And speaking of support teams, today's guest is Nancy. And Nancy started life with perfect sight, like most people do. And then in her early 20s, her sight began to fail. Today, Nancy is going to share, you know, really how that life-changing diagnosis and also what followed that forced her to change not only how she saw the world, but even in ways how the world saw her. So do not go away. Keep your seats, and we will be right back with Nancy.
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0: Nancy, welcome to After Sight.
2: Good morning, Penn. How are you doing today?
0: I am cold, but you are actually someplace warm, so I'm
2: actually,
0: a little jealous.
2: I'm in the Palm Springs area. Actually, I'm in Palm Springs today, and we're freezing here, and it's probably about 50 degrees.
0: Oh,
2: that's cold to us. I can tell all the Canadians are out there in their shorts and tank tops, but
0: that's so true. It's all relative, right?
2: Right. The locals are in their, you know, down jackets and stuff. So like myself.
0: Yeah. Okay. So you look like you're about to go skiing and they're looking
2: absolutely
0: like they're about to jump in the pool.
2: Although last night I had my beanie and my jacket on and flip flops. So it's, you know, It's kind of best of both worlds here.
0: That is. I love that. Love that.
2: Yeah.
0: I'm actually planning a 2-week getaway to Mexico in April. It's a little island north of Cancun in Holbox. And we used to spend I'm really looking forward to it. We used to spend a lot of time down there and in that area. And it was the same thing, you know, if it rained or the temperature dropped, you know, 5 degrees, all the locals were wrapped up in blankets. And all of us, you know, Northerners were like out there in our swimming suits, jumping in the water. So
2: yeah, we call you guys snowbirds here.
0: Snowbirds. Okay. Well, we definitely are snowy this winter. We've had a crazy amount of snow. Well, Nancy, I love to start off my show with just some kind of quick fire questions so that people get to know you a little bit. And I know you're a little nervous, so hopefully this will get you out of your head. hopefully.
2: Okay. So,
0: all
2: good.
0: Right. Okay. Nancy, would you prefer camping in the outdoors or a spa vacation?
2: You know, I have to say I would prefer both. I'd like to go camping for a while and then head off to the spa. So
0: I love that.
2: Yeah.
0: I love that.
2: And I've actually worked in a spa. So.
0: Oh, okay. Okay.
2: Yeah.
0: That makes sense. So you've seen, you like both sides of it.
2: Absolutely. Very, very dualistic. Yes.
0: Are you a cat person or a dog person?
2: I'm going to have to go with dog person on that one. I have grown to appreciate cats, but I'm totally a dog person.
0: Because you have a guide dog, right?
2: I did. I got my guide dog almost 3 years ago to the day.
0: Oh,
2: right at the beginning of the pandemic. Yeah, she's amazing.
0: Aww.
2: She's an amazing animal.
0: Yeah, we can definitely talk about guide dogs. You know, I have Beethoven, who's a standard poodle, and he's getting up there. He turned 10, which is so crazy. Aww. The time goes by so fast. But he's still chugging along. He still loves to get out and go. So that's great.
2: Asta has a little COVID weight on her still. She's a blonde lab. Yeah, she was 18 months when I got her. She'll be 4 in June, and she's got put on a little COVID weight. So
0: haven't we all?
2: Haven't we all? Yes,
0: that's
2: definitely.
0: Right. Well, Nancy, would you prefer a sunny outside day or a dark, cozy evening?
2: Well, I've been in the desert almost 30 years, and I'm going to have to say a dark, cozy evening.
0: Oh,
2: by the fire with the snow outside.
0: Oh, that is right. Yeah. We all kind of long for what we don't have, I think.
2: Oh my God. Like anytime it rains, I'm like outside in the rain. I just can't get enough of it.
0: Oh, I do too. I love the rain. I do love the rain. Nancy, music is very important to me, and I use it throughout my day to kind of set the tone or maybe even change the tone in my day. Do you have a theme song? So if you walked into a room and, you know, just like the movies, the theme song comes on for Nancy. Mm. What would it be?
2: There's so many songs that I like that pump me up and get me to dance and stuff. Off the top of my head, I could say the Bonanza theme song.
0: Oh, yes.
2: I love that song.
0: Yeah, I love that. Love that. Love that. Well, thank you, Nancy. Thank you for putting up with my questions.
2: Okay, yeah.
0: Well, we're going to dive in. Nancy, I know that your history is your career up until your vision loss was extremely visual. My husband is also a photographer, so he cannot even fathom not being able to do that the way he does it now. So when I shared a little bit about your, you know, story with him, it really, really touched his heart, which I know it will so many people who are out there listening. You know, you're an artist, and I believe you were even a professional driver in a beautiful national park. Can you kind of share with us the moment that you knew your vision was really going to impact and force you into a different career path and even life path?
2: Yeah, sure. I like you said, I had some vision issues starting in my 20s, but it really wasn't until my early 40s that I had still been driving up until then, and I actually totaled a car, and I almost killed a passenger. It was, you know, a beautiful desert night with a roof down and a hot rod Mustang, and I totaled the car, and it just brought me back. It brought me to my knees, and it just brought me actually in. It started my whole life in a different direction.
0: Mm.
2: And up until then, everything was visual, everything.
0: Wow.
2: And I mean, it still is. I still have my right eye is pretty much all dark, and my left eye is on its way out, but I can still shoot photos and edit and do some of my art. That's pretty much the moment things changed. And when I was diagnosed early 20s with pars planitis, and
0: I don't know what that is. What is pars planitis? I can't even say it.
2: Pars planitis, and it's planitis. I was told it, the literal translation is the inflammation of the plane of the eye, which is in the back.
0: Oh.
2: And there was an inflammation there. And it started, I started getting floaters outside. I was in art school at the time, and I'd have to kind of close my right eye, and I could, you know, the sky would be full of floaters, like the blue sky with black floaters against it. And I was actually working in photography studios in San Francisco also at the time. And I thought, you know, maybe I'm, because I'm in dark studios with a lot of light and flashing light and, you know, set lights and stuff. And I thought, well, maybe it has something to do with that. And it didn't. It was, you know, it was rare eye disease. In fact, the guy that diagnosed us freaked out and ran out of the room and had to go get another doctor to confirm it and stuff. So it was a little bit traumatic, his reaction.
0: Wow.
2: And for the next 20 years, I grew up in the Bay Area, San Francisco, and I sought out all kinds of alternative modalities, you know, like acupuncture, vitamins. I did light therapy. I patched one eye. I mean, I just, I did a lot of stuff to combat what I, you know, I thought what I could heal on my own.
0: Right.
2: Which for 20 years I kept, you know, I kept doing everything I was doing, which was driving. Yeah. And I worked in commercial photography for about 15 years. And yeah, like you said, I drove tour bus up at Denali National Park in Alaska for three seasons.
0: And, oh my gosh.
2: Oh my God. It was an incredible job.
0: Wow. I've never been up there, but I hear it is just, no matter where you look, it's just breathtaking.
2: If it's not in the clouds, Denali, you know, Denali is the tallest peak in the North American continent.
0: Yeah.
2: And a lot of times it's clouded over, but it's stunning. It's stunning landscape up there.
0: Wow. Yeah. So after the car accident, what are some of the things that you did to help cope with the life, you know, with this huge life change?
2: Well, I found myself at the Braille Institute. We had one locally here. And really my big thing was how do I do my life without driving? You know, I mean, the area, you know, Palm Springs is not a huge town, and it's not like living in a major city or something where transportation is just absolutely everywhere. So that was my big struggle. And it, you know, I have to tell you, it still is to this day.
0: Yes. I want to tell you, most people who have vision issues, that transportation is probably, if it's not at the very top of the list, it's a pretty close second. So.
2: Yeah. Yeah. Plus, you know, I moved even farther out of the more populated area of the valley here, and which made it, I live in an unincorporated part of the county here. And it's even farther out of town.
0: Oh.
2: So, there's definitely challenges to my living situation.
0: Yeah. Have you done anything like, I know that actually I was at a meeting last night with a group of people who are blind and visually impaired in Northern Colorado, and transportation came up, and they were all ages. They were college students all the way to senior citizens, but they all had, we all had the exact same complaint, which was not only is transportation difficult, but like for the college student, they actually stopped his bus. And so they gave him an alternative that was supposed to help. But he says every time he calls that alternative, there's no space. So here's a college student in a college town that's struggling with transportation. So I know people like you who live out more rural, It's a huge issue. Like, have you talked to any groups, or is there any sort of movement going on in your area to make transportation more
2: Well,
0: accessible?
2: actually, I moved out to this area about 8 years ago, and there was, I was using our door-to-door service here locally, and I had commuted to a job for 5 years using that service, and the job is in the town now where I live, so I switched places, and for 5 years I was able to go to work and be on time, or usually early, as we have to book ahead of time. And but it worked, and at the same service now, it's running an hour late, an hour and a half late. You can't get through to the customer service people to find out when it's coming. I mean, it's I don't know if it's the funding, lack of employees. I mean, I'm not sure what's going on, but they were kind of my main staple to get around the valley. And when I moved to the area, there was no door to door, and I actually went and advocated to get it into that area. And I went to a couple of their meetings and spoke about the need for it,
0: Good for
2: because
0: you.
2: based on where I live, you have to use our service. You have to live within a mile of a stationary bus station, a bus stop. And they said they would try it for a year, and it's still going after it's 8 years
0: Good for
2: now.
0: you, Nancy. That's huge.
2: Yeah, no, it felt really good to go voice, have them hear my voice and the need of other, it's for seniors and disabled and low vision and all that stuff. So.
0: Absolutely. And that's what we talked about last night, is there was a husband there, his wife is losing her vision, and I don't know how old they are, but they're definitely retired and getting up in years. And he's like, "What's going to happen to my wife when I can't drive?" And he's really concerned. And so he's actually doing kind of what you're doing, going to the city, going to these meetings that are happening locally, and making sure that not only his wife's voice is heard, but also his. And so that's why they joined this group last night, is because the more voices, the louder we can get, maybe change will happen. So
2: Absolutely. It was empowering to go do that and actually have that systems put into place.
0: that's amazing. So
2: And
0: Nancy,
2: I've, yeah.
0: you talked about you mentioned that, after you got diagnosed in your 20s, you spent, decades, I call it like Eastern medicine, alternative medicine, those kinds of things, which I still do to this day, trying to get a better health overall, and maybe open up some of those healing, avenues in my body that Western medicine can't do. Is that when you, because I know you do body work and you're a massage therapist, is that when you got interested in I call it the healing arts?
2: Actually, I grew up, my mother was very progressive and introduced us to that lifestyle. I mean, I had acupuncture as a teenager, and I was Ralphed at 19, and we had the whole food diet growing up, and vitamins and stuff. So I've carried that throughout my life, and I had had a lot of body work done prior to losing my vision. And so when I did have to make that change in my early 40s, I got with a rehabilitation counselor, rehabilitation counselor. It's a hard word to say.
0: Yeah, it is.
2: And actually, he was blind, and you know, I'm like, you know, I'm an artist, and I'm like, you know, the computer's hurting my eyes. I wanted to do some maybe graphic design classes. And he's like, have you ever thought about massage? And I had already studied it before, and it didn't even cross my mind. And I'm like, oh yeah, massage. Cause I had studied it just because I loved it up in San Francisco and in Oakland. And so when I was shifting gears and I went back to school for a couple of years, he kept signing off on classes for me, and I ended up getting my holistic health practitioner license.
0: Wow.
2: And it was kind of just a natural progression because I was raised that way, and I think that way, and I believe in the Eastern modalities. I believe in the combination of the Western and Eastern, but I prefer the more non-traditional healing modalities for health care.
0: Right. Wow. So have you been doing that as a career for
2: quite
0: a while? Okay.
2: Yeah, I've been in the photography industry. I worked on pretty much shooting catalogs in San Francisco. We shot all kinds of catalogs up there.
0: Wow.
2: And it was interesting because when I first started working, they had just gone from rendering all the ads to actually shooting them. And then when I was leaving San Francisco, they were going from film to digital, which was a long time ago. But yes, I've been a massage therapist practicing at least 15 years now.
0: Oh, wow. Wow.
2: Yeah.
0: Wow.
2: And I spent, like I said, 5 years in one of the high-end spas out here. We have quite a few spas. And
0: yeah, you guys are really, I feel like Palm Springs and that area is sort of known for healing and spas, and
2: it's a very, very healing environment. The mountains around here, it's amazing. And you know, Palm Springs is in the valley, and I actually moved, where I moved now is it's outside a little city called Desert Hot Springs, where we have the mineral water over there. We're sitting on an aquifer. It's 140 degree mineral water.
0: Wow.
2: And I had worked in one of the spas and just fell in love with the water. And so that's one of the main reasons I moved out there was to, I bought a 1960s trailer that I renovated in this old funky bohemian trailer park called Healing Waters. So that's been my project, is remodeling this thing and utilizing, we have four pools there. And
0: wow.
2: So just, you know, it became more of a lifestyle for me to be in a healing environment and low key, and it's affordable, and it's, you know,
0: wow.
2: The only downside is the location.
0: Right. The transportation. Yeah.
2: Back to transportation.
0: Yes, I know. Doesn't it always come back to that?
2: It does. I mean, if you want to actually have a life and go do stuff.
0: I know.
2: You have to get there. I know.
0: And, you know, we can only rely on friends so much.
2: Oh, my God. Yes.
0: So,
2: Well,
0: speaking of friends, Nancy, a mutual friend introduced us, actually, and we'll respect her, you know, anonymity and not mention her names, but you know who you are out there. And I know that I'm 35 years recovering from alcohol and drug addiction, and that's how I kind of met our mutual friend. And I don't even know how to dive into this, because I know addiction it's a huge issue in the disability community, because I mean, in every community, but in the disability community, it seems more prevalent. And I think it is
2: probably because of the isolation.
0: Absolutely. Or the pain. You know, people, I know with me that that's how that door was open for me. Like, oh, I don't need to physically hurt all the time if I can keep myself self-medicated, because I can, you know, control that more than what the Western medicine doctors are giving me. And so can you share how you sort of found the program and how actually the program helped you find, you know, support as well?
2: Absolutely. That car accident that I had was also a DUI, which we call them in California, drunk driving charge. And that was my wake up call. And I ended up going through a treatment center here in the Valley. And that's when they suggested I tried Braille. They suggested all kinds of stuff, which I did. Mm-hmm. And, that's when I found the Braille Institute, and ultimately they didn't help me with transportation, but I did meet the rehabilitation guy there, which helped me get into school and switch gears on a career. I didn't find them really helpful for other stuff, but that's just me personally. Yeah. Maybe the technology stuff that was going on back then. But yeah, the 12-step, you know, I came into the 12-step programs over 20 years ago, and I haven't stayed for 20 years, and I'm just reconnecting with the community here. And I have to tell you that the community, the fellowship, the support I had received and receiving again, is what's really help carry me through from going being sighted driver to a non-driver to legally blind to losing my vision to getting my dog to all of that stuff, all the transformation that I've gone down on this journey of sobriety and vision loss. You know, I don't know if I don't know if I could have done it without the support of, you know, the other recovering people in the community, which is really, really large here in this valley.
0: Well, and I know one of the things that I do think that there were positive things that came out of COVID, and one of them is virtual meetings. They actually have, you know, 12-step meetings that you can go to virtually. Have you done those or I mean, I always prefer human contact, but
2: I did too. And I was absent for all during the pandemic. I was in a relationship and we were holed up at home pretty much. Yeah. And I wasn't involved in the program at the time. And that's part of my coming back into the community is because of the isolation and that person leaving my life. And, you know, I was so relying on this person for absolutely everything. Mm-hmm. And when that left my life, I was devastated in all, in all factors, all areas. Yeah. And what I knew to do was get on a bus and get to a meeting. And, you know, I'd spent years and years and years in the rooms here. And, you know, I felt so comfortable and welcome back. There's so many people that I knew back then, you know, and just reconnecting with new people and recommitting myself to sobriety again. And, you know, it's been great. It's been really good for me. So, you have to have a community of supportive people. At least I do.
0: Yes.
2: You know, especially living alone and being out in the middle of nowhere with my healing water and, you know.
0: I know. Do you,
2: yeah.
0: What would you say to our audience out there that maybe they are feeling like, you know, so many of us have in our lives, you know, they're home alone and they just don't know what the first step would be. Do you have anything you could share with them?
2: It was easy for me because I knew, you know, I still knew which meetings to go to and all that kind of stuff. But you have to reach out. You first have to take the step to reach out and find a community of people, like-minded people that you resonate with. And whether it's, I don't know, you know, Alcoholics Anonymous or the Braille Institute or a church group or a drumming circle or, you know, a place where you can go and feel support and actually give support to other people. You know, it's about feeling part of something and not sitting isolated in your head at home.
0: Right.
2: Which, you know, I'm starting to figure out these Zoom meetings, which I find a little bizarre, but
0: they are. They are bizarre.
2: My camera on and I'm starting to utilize, it's just another tool of not feeling so alone, you know, not so alone.
0: Yeah. So. And I know that myself, some of my poorest decisions was when I was in that space of feeling alone.
2: Yeah, absolutely.
0: Yeah. And I loved how go ahead.
2: No, like last Sunday, there's a meeting that I love to go to. And I mean, it's Sunday morning, so the bus is usually really, you know, the door to door is really crowded and or busy. And, you know, I can spend up to 2 hours on the bus driving around, getting other people, dropping them off. Some of that whole 1 hour meeting can take me up to 5-6 hours of my day.
0: Oh,
2: and last Sunday I stayed home and I just dialed it in and I didn't have to deal with all that stuff. Although dealing with all that stuff sometimes is just a way to get out of yourself and not be sitting at home isolated either.
0: Right, right. Yeah, so. That's true because I used to take public transportation Monday through Friday to work, which was, you know, if you drove it, which my husband occasionally would, it took 30 minutes.
2: Right.
0: Even sometimes less if traffic was good. And it took me, you know, right around an hour and a half, hour and 45 minutes each way. But the people that I met on the buses and good and bad, you know, mostly good.
2: Right. There's a lot of people I don't want to talk to.
0: Yeah, exactly. But sometimes I teach, I feel like they have something to teach me, you know, like,
2: right.
0: Oh, it's this person again, but you know, I think that sometimes you're right. Like it's good to get, to spend that extra time and kind of force yourself out into public, because that it's good, you know, you need to be around other people, other human beings.
2: Gets you out of the isolation. Definitely. Yes. Really important for me. If I spend too many consecutive days at my home, which I, you know, I love spending time alone at my house, you know, it's a sanctuary. It's my own space. It's my studio. It's all that stuff. But after a few days, it's like, oh my God, you know, I need to be around people.
0: There's humans out there,
2: you know, even go sit in a coffee shop and just kind of take in the vibe, you know?
0: Yeah. That's a really good point, Nancy. Sometimes, you know, you don't need to go be around, you know, 100 people. Sometimes it's just sitting in a small coffee shop, you know, just hearing other human beings and just sort of being in that energy of, of being, you know, interacting, because you do have to go up, you got to find the counter, you got to talk to the barista.
2: Oh my gosh,
0: you know, bare minimum. Yeah.
2: Find the door to get in, the doorknob, and then you got to find a counter, and then you got to find a drink, and then you got to find the table, then you got to find a napkin, and then you got to find the bathroom, and then you got to find a light switch. It's like, it's so overwhelming, all that stuff.
0: It is. Absolutely, you know, it is.
2: Everybody just takes, it's just like such a simple thing to go get a coffee in a coffee shop for 90% of the world, you know?
0: Yeah.
2: Well, not about right. the world, but, you know.
0: Yeah. We've talked on the podcast, I've interviewed a couple of people, and they talked about how vision loss forces you to be in the now. And so, like, sighted people can just walk into a coffee shop and not even really pay attention to anything. They could even be talking on their phone or daydreaming or whatever. But when right. you have vision loss, like you said, you got to find the doorknob to get in the door. Then you got to find the counter. You got to figure out which counter has the barista that's going to take your money. And then you got to find the napkin. Right. Like, it forces you.
2: You got to find the right and then, dollar bill or your credit card, and then you got to enter the thing on the keypad. I mean, come on, you know.
0: Exactly.
2: That is a challenge.
0: Yeah, I like the ones you can tap, and I usually say,
2: oh,
0: "Is it a tap? It's
2: favorite.
0: A tapper." I know. I like. Oh, good, it's a tapper. Because now they put the credit card machines, because of COVID, like out in front, so that the uh-huh. barista doesn't have to touch your card. And I'm like, that's great, but for people who can see, but not so great for people
2: who can't.
0: I know.
2: I'm like, and then they have the little bubble around the keypad so people can't see your number, I guess.
0: Exactly.
2: There's no way to actually, you know, if you have any vision, there's no way to even see it, and it's dark. I'm like, oh, it's stressful. It's very stressful.
0: But it's good to do it, you know, don't, you know, try not to sit at home too much. Yeah. And Nancy, I liked how you said that your home is also your studio. Could you share with us a little bit about your art that you're doing now? And then also,
2: absolutely,
0: what sort of adaptive tools are you using so that you can continue doing that art?
2: Yeah, I only have an iPhone basically for my everything. And I have plus 10 readers at the moment that are, I can do email and text and stuff. And I use the reversed app mode on my phone, which makes white type on a black background, which I can actually see if I blow it up and zoom in on stuff. And I've been using that tool probably for 10 years, the reversed out. I can't see the bright background. So yeah, that's an excellent tool. I actually just got a new iPad Pro with a projector, one of those portable projectors that I can actually blow up photographs. I can still, you know, I can shoot, I'll go out and, you know, it's getting harder to shoot, and I really have to come back inside where it's dark to, like, actually see what I shot, which is great on the digital format. You can just get rid of most of the stuff, and I can edit. I have a little editing app on my phone. I'm doing it less and less because it's becoming harder and harder to see. But the idea of this projector is I can go full size on a wall, and I'm planning to paint. I've been painting since I was about 12 and abstract. I'm into abstract, bold, bright colors. And I want to transform some ideas up into these large spaces and be able to paint off the images off my phone on a large scale. I like with the iPad Pro or even on my iPhone, there's apps instead of getting out actual paint and canvas, I can like finger paint on my phone, and I've actually created a large body of work.
0: Wow.
2: Painting.
0: What is the app? What's that app called that you?
2: It's an old app, and it's not on my new. It was probably 5 years ago that I used it, and I spent a summer in Kauai, which was really awesome.
0: I love Kauai.
2: And I was channeling this. I was on the bus there and in her house and wherever, just channeling this. I don't know, this energy was coming through me, and I created, you know, a lot of really amazing images.
0: Wow.
2: And it was basically finger painting, and I would do it in one app and bring it to another app and to a third app. And I was blending photos with this digital painting. And actually I just printed some up. I donated some art to a local, organization here, and they're having a auction or a fundraiser. I blew up two of those pieces, and I also took a life drawing class about 5 years ago, which I've done life drawing classes before, but with low vision.
0: Yeah.
2: I don't know. It was a really cool experience, because I'm thinking what I'm seeing, I'm drawing, but I'm also coming off of memory of a body and my body work background. It was a really cool experience. So I blew up one of those too for this auction. And I'm pretty excited about putting those out there for people to see.
0: Is there a place for our audience to go to see some of your work?
2: I have an Instagram. It's called The Art of Nancy with an I. I haven't been super active on it lately, but it does show some of my work on there. I'm on the market to create a website to actually start producing and selling prints and stuff.
0: Awesome. And we'll share that link in the podcast notes. But it is on Instagram, The Art of Nancy with an I.
2: Correct.
0: So that's great. That's wonderful. You had mentioned Apple several times, as far as you have an iPhone and you have an iPad Pro.
2: Uh-huh.
0: Do you feel that sort of, we all have our toolboxes, right? That we use. And I also have an iPhone. And it's my everything, you know, kind of like you, it's your camera, it's your,
2: it's my
0: calendar.
2: Everything.
0: It's your everything.
2: My everything.
0: It is your everything. Do you feel that, not that we're doing a commercial or anything, but do you feel that Apple is more accessible than some of the other platforms?
2: You know, I can't really speak to that, because I haven't used other platforms. That's why I reached out to Apple. They didn't even have an accessibility department back when I first started contacting them, because that reversed out mode it's just kept me going for the last 10 years of actually being able to use my everything.
0: Right. Absolutely. Absolutely. Yeah. Well, Nancy, what would you like the takeaway to be for the audience today?
2: Oh, wow. I think, for me, the biggest thing is support, feeling support and a sense of community. And, you know, there's so many struggles that we go through, like, you know, just going to order a coffee, you know, it's like, but to be part of, you know, the living, if you don't want to stay home all day and all, you know, I think a sense of belonging and a sense of community.

0: We never know what's going to happen in an hour or tomorrow or the next day, but how you found these ways to tap into things you did before and grow them and to continue doing the things you love in a different way, instead of, shooting catalogs, now you're, finding joy finger painting and
1: I love
0: on
1: it,
0: these
1: Sam. I mean, I
0: apps.
1: did finger painting when I was 5, and now I'll
0: Yeah.
1: be 65 next month.
0: Oh.
1: So yeah, I get to finger paint again.
0: When's your birthday?
1: March 19th.
0: Oh, wow. Okay, I'm gonna try not to cry. That is my brother Tim. He was my Superman. He passed away almost 10
1: Oh, I'm
0: years ago, but
1: sorry.
0: his birthday is March 19th, and
1: Oh,
0: mine is
1: wow.
0: actually the 24th, and this year will be the first time we're gathering friends from all over the country, and we're going to celebrate our Superman's birthday on March 19th. So, Nancy,
1: Oh,
0: there are
1: wow.
0: so many things that connected us together, and that one
1: That's
0: gives
1: so
0: me chills
1: cool.
0: and gives me chills.
1: Wow.
0: And yeah, we're all meant to connect, and we just need to be open to that connection and that.
1: Absolutely, yes.
0: Well, you have an incredible birthday, and I'll definitely be thinking about you. That's
1: I know I'm going to
0: just
1: be like actually an actual senior citizen.
0: I don't know. Every time I go somewhere and that like the movies or, senior discount day at whatever, I always like what does that mean? And they'll tell me, and I feel like the age is everything from 55 to 75, like it depends on
1: It's true, yeah, it's true. But for me personally, 65 seems like
0: that's the number.
1: it's a turning point.
0: Oh, well, I am so thankful that you're celebrating your 65th. And Nancy, I've been asking you a million questions. I always like to give a chance to my guests to ask me a question. Do you have a
1: Wow.
0: question you would like to ask me?
1: Well, since you're in Colorado, do you go skiing?
0: Oh yes. I'm actually sitting here right now and with my left hand in a cast.
1: Oh,
0: I
1: wow. So
0: yeah.
1: you, yeah.
0: Yes. Yeah. So on Martin Luther King Day, I took a pretty big spill and I fractured my wrist in three places skiing.
1: Oh, wow.
0: And it was worth it. It was one of those ski days that the powder was perfect, blue skies. I mean, it was just everything was perfect.
1: That's awesome that you still ski.
0: I've shared on here that skiing is definitely my happy place. It's where I feel untethered. You know how like you were talking about, you go into a coffee shop and all the gazillion steps you have to take just to get your cup of coffee and back to your table. And skiing is where I feel untethered from that. When I'm at the top of the run and my guide tells me it's wide open, just go for it. I feel free. It's where
1: I got,
0: it's,
1: yeah.
0: yeah.
1: That's
0: Yeah. So,
1: beautiful. I love that.
0: yeah. So, well, Nancy, thank you so much from the bottom of my heart for taking time this morning and
1: Absolutely.
0: to doing this. And I hope everybody out there, take some of these words that Nancy has shared with us today about, finding your support system, whatever that may be, if it's a 12-step program, if it's, being an advocate for public transportation or even
1: Or
0: going
1: a
0: to a
1: dog.
0: coffee house or a guide dog. Yes.
1: It took me
0: What?
1: about 10 years to get my dog. So,
0: Oh.
1: yeah, she's an amazing support.
0: Yeah.
1: Yes.
0: Yeah, guide like some of the other tools we've talked about today that are in our toolboxes. I mean, I'm a guide dog user. Dogs aren't for everybody, but I agree with Nancy. Like Beethoven and my other guide dogs got me through some pretty tough times because

0: You have to get out of bed in the morning. You have to let them out, take them for a walk, feed them, nurture them. And
1: Feed
0: it
1: them,
0: does.
1: yes.
0: Yeah. And
1: That's
0: it
1: number
0: does.
1: one on the lab's list is food.
0: So yeah, I do think animals in our lives, regardless if it's a cat or a dog, they are an asset to our mental health. I definitely believe that. So
1: Absolutely.
0: I do believe that. Well, Nancy, again, thank you so much. And I also want to thank Audio Information Network of Colorado. I want to thank every one of you because it's hard work getting, this podcast out there week after week. And they also do, podcasts like Blindsight, Topic of the Month. And then we have a new one that's coming out actually just in about a week or so called Blind Level Tech. So you definitely want to check that out because some of the things Nancy mentioned in her toolbox, it will cover, things all the way from smartphones, accessibility devices, even apps like men, Nancy mentioned some of those apps, and Evan and Jonathan will dive even deeper. And then just everything that you need to know to help navigate technology. So make sure you check that out. I do want to give a shout out to the Colorado Lions for really supporting Audio Information Network of Colorado's White Cane Project. And it officially launches on March 1st. But the application is up. If you are in Colorado and you need a folding white cane, and you need some, you can't afford it, or you're going through a hardship of some sort right now, just go to our website at aincolorado.org and you can apply for a free white cane. And yeah, so again, Nancy, I just want to thank you so much for being on here today.
1: Thank you, Pen. It was great to be here.
0: Absolutely. And remember, everybody, be kind to yourself this week and find a way to be kind to someone else. It's good for your soul. And we will see you next week.

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1: Welcome to Disability Minute, shining a light on topics relevant to the community. 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Some community organizations specialize in connecting people with disabilities to therapists, but the best place to start might be your own personal network. 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
2: 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Welcome. 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
3: 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In Maryland in the 1880s, the right to an education for blind children was for families who could afford it. The Maryland Institute for the Instruction of the Blind, founded in 1853, was a private school funded primarily through charities. Parents were expected to pay a tuition of $300 a year per child that covered their education, room, and board during the 9-month school year. Some parents turned to their local communities, family, or friends to help pay for their blind child's education. Families unable to pay or find sponsors petitioned the governor of Maryland for a special appropriation granted for only 1 year at a time. Oliver Keeney, born on November 22, 1876, in Granite, Maryland, was blind from an early age. His father died when Oliver was only 4, leaving his mother Nancy with 3 small children, the youngest only a year old. Although the extended family had lots of land, cash was not available for any extras. Nancy applied under hardship to the governor of Maryland to send her son to the blind school. In 1885, Oliver entered the school, now known as the Maryland School for the Blind. He continued each year until he graduated from the academic and then the piano tuning courses in 1897. Oliver's tuition was approved and paid for by the state of Maryland each year. After graduation, Oliver worked as a piano tuner on his own. He took a room at 2616 Oak Street in Baltimore that doubled as his office. Oliver placed his piano tuning tools into a bag, or later a cart, and pulled them behind him as he walked or rode the trolley to his clients. In 1900, he became a piano tuner for William Canaba and Company of Baltimore. 1 year later, he was promoted to head piano tuner, earning a wage of at least $18 a week. This was 6 times more than he would have earned if he worked at the workshop for the blind. William Canaba was a well-established piano manufacturer for more than 50 years. The Canaba Company put out over 18,000 pianos a year in 1908. Their facilities in Baltimore included at least 7 buildings and about 300,000 square feet of business space. Oliver took great pleasure in being the last employee to work on the pianos before being shipped to the most famous concert halls in America, such as the New York Metropolitan Opera House. Oliver seemed to live the American dream despite his blindness. Before landing his prestigious position with William Canaba, Oliver played piano for many civic and church events. He advertised ahead of coming to town for several days in a local paper and on a bulletin board. If anyone wanted their piano tuned, they left messages at his local contact at a local store. Usually, he already had one job lined up before advertising in a town. In Woodsboro, he regularly tuned for the Lutheran church, and on Saturday night, they pushed the furniture to the wall and held a dance. Oliver played the piano, and usually a fiddler or two accompanied him. At one of these dances, he met and later married Alverda May Eiler on December 21, 1905. The couple had 7 children, beginning with Donald in 1907 and ending with Wilbur in 1926. Oliver first owned a brick row house in Baltimore. The basement windows were large to bring in the light from the outdoors. 4 steps led up from the public walk to the stoop and the entrance to the first floor. His home was larger than many of his friends could afford, just over 1,100 square feet, with a basement for a shop where he taught his boys to tune. He learned to single ride a bike in his youth. About 1919, Oliver purchased a bicycle for 2 for the family and for his sons to ride in the front and steer. Son Donald was in the front by his early teens, acting as Oliver's assistant. By 1920, the family owned a touring car that accommodated at least 9 people for the long motor trips, such as a vacation to Niagara Falls in 1922. The family was very musical. Oliver wrote, arranged, and published several songs. Sons Donald and Theodore became employed as piano tuners like their father by 1924. Donald also worked as a musician and a band leader. Oliver's children were all still living at home in 1924. In 1926, the Keeney family was changing. Some of the children were beginning to leave home. Oliver purchased a more modern home at 4712 Springdale Avenue in Linthicum, a suburb of Baltimore. Theo continued to work with his father as a piano tuner. The Depression hit the music business hard. No one bought pianos or wanted their current piano tuned. The Kanabe Company was shrinking fast. As the last tuner of pianos, one of his last jobs was to tune the piano purchased by the royal family in England. Kanabe closed its facility in Baltimore and transferred its main offices to New York in 1933. Oliver was offered a position in Chicago, but he was in his late 50s and did not want to leave Baltimore. The family traded their home for a store near Hammond's Ferry and Nursery Road in Glen Burnie about 1931. Kanabe could not provide full-time employment. Alverda ran the store mostly by herself. Oliver bought and raised chickens in the back and sold fresh eggs. He built and repaired the chicken coops while trying to establish a new customer base as an independent piano tuner. On the weekends, the Keeney Orchestra played for their neighbors, asking only for contributions. With the door opened, they used their garage as their stage. Oliver and the children, even young Wilbur, played until everyone was done dancing. Donald moved back home and needed to find a source of income. He had hated the tuning business from when he helped his dad. But now, Donald thought that he could repair and sell used pianos from his home and asked Oliver where or who might give him or sell him cheap pianos in need of repair. Oliver and Donald soon had more pianos than they or Donald's wife wanted in the house. Donald found a storefront in Annapolis and opened Keeney's Music Store. Later, he sold musical instruments, sheet music, music accessories, and offered piano tuning. The business added radios and televisions to their inventory in the late 1940s. Donald bought a bigger building in the 1940s. Oliver came down frequently and tuned pianos for Donald's customers. One of Oliver's Annapolis clients was his old paperboy from the days on Payson Street, now the current governor of Maryland, Theodore R. McKeldin. Governor McKeldin also hired Oliver to entertain on the piano for one of the events at the governor's mansion shortly before Oliver's death on June 13, 1951. Oliver's legacy. Son Donald, born in 1907, learned to tune pianos and worked with his father, beginning by pedaling the front of their tandem bike to and from jobs. He joined the Navy and served as a sailor on the USS Rhina Mercedes. He was attached to the Navy Hospital in Anne Arundel, Maryland, and was a member of the Naval Academy Band in Annapolis and played the trombone. His son, Donald Jr., served in the U.S. Army during the Korean War. Donald Jr. learned piano tuning from his father, taking over the family business after his father retired. Keeney's Music Store was sold by Donald Jr. in the 1980s when he wanted to retire. Yet, like his father and grandfather, he continued to tune pianos until his death. Theodore, born in 1909, learned to tune pianos. He played trumpet in the family band. In his early adult life, he worked with his father on pianos. Theo went into the army in 1941, serving on several continents for 4 years. Following the war, Theo was a budget analyst for several agencies in the Department of Defense, retiring from the Defense Supply Agency in 1976 after 35 years of service. Calvin, born in 1912, was an engineer for steel plants in Baltimore. During World War II, Calvin was deferred from military service, as his work in the steel industry was more valuable at home. Kenneth, born in 1915, enlisted in the Army Air Force, serving in the combat service divisions. After the war, he worked as a postman. Daughter May, born in 1918, graduated from high school and married a man in the petroleum industry. She died in an automobile accident on July 6, 1941. Waldo, born in 1921, graduated from Glen Burnie High School in 1941. He went to Pennsylvania to work as a mechanic for the Pennsylvania Railroad. Waldo entered the Air Corps in March 1942. He was looking forward to coming home and working with brother Donald in the Keeney Music Store to repair radios and TVs. Waldo was lost at sea July 25, 1945, during a B-29 fight near Saipan. He was a technical sergeant with the 864th Bomber Squadron, 49th Bombardment Wing of the U.S. Army Air Force. Wilbur, born in 1926, attended the Peabody Conservatory of Music, where he earned his bachelor's degree. He came home to Baltimore to live with his widowed mother and taught music in the Baltimore public schools. Later, he obtained a doctorate degree in music from the University of Miami. He taught music in the Dade County school system for more than 30 years. He played many musical instruments with competence. After his death in 2016, he left several large gifts, one to the Maryland School for the Blind for $250,000 in memory of his father. Oliver may not have been the wealthiest man in the state, but the education provided to him by the state of Maryland allowed Oliver to become a taxpayer and not a tax recipient. He demonstrated, through example to his children, that hard work and service made a better citizen. Oliver gave to his country 6 sons who served in the military and supported the war efforts. Monetarily, his son, Wilbur, gave back to the School for the Blind more than 6 times the funds spent on Oliver's education. Meet Mr. Mayor, by Peggy Chong, the Blind History Lady, read by Jim. I often meet people who go blind later in life. They gave up their job and opened another chapter in their lives, sometimes for the better, often with fewer expectations. Many feel that their life was not fair and often start a sentence with, "Had they not gone blind?" Rehabilitation training sounds scary, but there are a few who take the lemon and make lemonade, reinventing themselves. Meet Sam. Samuel Robert Wickman was born on August 8, 1886, in Michigan. He attended Ferris Institute Business College, graduating in 1905. He took many clerical positions in Wisconsin, Illinois, and Michigan. One class he learned at Ferris was touch typing that he later was most grateful for. In 1910, he accepted a position with the Rice Coal Company, working his way up to an office management position by 1914. As a private citizen, and as part of his job, he took an active interest in the community. He joined the Escanaba Kiwanis Club. His main interests were the yacht harbor and the shipping issues surrounding the St. Lawrence Waterway. He actively supported legislation that impacted the shipbuilding business of the area, which found funding to enlarge the docks for shipping out the mined ore from the area. His activities made him popular with the leaders of the community. On November 29, 1938, there was a freak gun accident at the Rice Coal Company. Several of the men on the dock were target shooting. Sam stood in the doorway of his office, watching and listening to their banter. One of the men's gun accidentally discharged when he bumped a railing, shooting Sam in the face. The bullet entered his nose, split, and went into each eye. He almost bled to death before reaching the hospital. Sam was rushed to the hospital, where the doctors removed his eye and the bullet in his head in one surgery, leaving him totally blind. This ended his working relationship with Rice. He and the company did not think he could continue as regional branch manager without his sight. He was now 52 years old. In the spring of 1939, he traveled to Morristown, New Jersey to begin training at Seeing Eye. In December of 1938, after a month in the hospital and still recovering, friends visited him at home suggesting he get a guide dog. Several of the service clubs held fundraisers to provide the $500 needed for Sam to receive a service dog. With the medical expenses, Sam was unable to fully fund his trip to New Jersey on his own. Hope was almost dashed when he was told he was too old to get a dog. The town provided many recommendations in his appeal, and Sam was allowed to come to Morristown to train. When the pair came home, Mickey was welcomed as part of the community. Several felt a closeness to Mickey as they helped raise the money for the dog. Mickey was quite popular with the media and photographers. Sam and his new dog walked everywhere for shopping, visiting, and attending community meetings. News stories of how Mickey helped her master frequently appeared in many of the Michigan newspapers. She was later given the title of Assistant Mayor. Sam had enough savings that he and his wife Elma could afford a live-in maid. Neither of them was employed in 1940. They owned their home at 808 South 14th Street. Sadly, his wife, who had been ill for a long time, passed away in May of 1941. Sam remained in their house until his death. In 1940, Sam ran for City Council of Escanaba and won by a large margin. He was well known in the community for his previous political and community activities and his dog. In less than 2 years, without any other blindness training than that at Seeing Eye, he had rebuilt his confidence and life to remain active and relevant. After the election of City Council in 1940, he was elected as mayor. Each year, he was re-elected to the City Council, and the members of the City Council voted him back as mayor for 6 years. Mickey sat under the table at the City Council meetings. When Sam gaveled the meetings to order, Mickey would let out a few barks. Proposals were discussed and resolutions passed. If conversations became heated, Mickey would bark, and the members took a breath. Press attended the City Council meetings and reported on their activities. At times, Mickey overshadowed the message that the City Council hoped to get out through the media. As mayor, he represented the city in many ways, more than previous mayors had. Often, he traveled to other communities for meetings and ceremonies. He took an active role on several of the city's committees, becoming almost a full-time staffer for the city. His pay as mayor was $120 per year for his service. Other mayoral duties included visits to many of the city's facilities. Mickey especially liked visiting the firehouse, as she always got an ice cream cone. Each day, he would have either his adult daughter, Elaine, or sister, Jeanette, read the daily newspaper and other print media to him. He typed his own letters replying to correspondence or plans for the initiation of new programs, in particular, in the public works and utilities departments in the city. His knowledge of the city's affairs, as well as the business community's needs, meant that he could help design programs and practices that streamlined Escanaba's offices. Before losing his sight, he read few books for pleasure. After his accident, he signed up for the Library for the Blind services, received a record player, and began reading at least 25 books a year. He received the Reader's Digest and other magazines on record, keeping up with many general interest topics. Keeping busy was important. He listened to the radio for news. His grandchildren lived upstairs, and they were always fun to play with. When not working, he still went fishing, winter or summer. Mickey was a good companion in the boat, he told a reporter. In the last few years of his life, he learned to play the accordion. Sam's interests and activities were numerous. He served on the Delta County Board of Supervisors. He was active in community groups such as his Lutheran Church, Kiwanis Club, North Star Lodge, and more. He took an active and public role in raising funds for the Red Cross and the Salvation Army during and after World War II. In the spring of 1952, Sam became ill and resigned from the city council where he served for 12 years. He died October 23, 1952. No one had served as mayor of Escanaba as long as he had to that point. Mickey died in 1950, with newspapers printing her obituary. Sam received another dog, Sandy, who was returned to Seeing Eye after his death to be reassigned.
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0: 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If the fire alarm goes off while you're in your office, remain calm and follow these steps recommended by the Illinois Emergency Management Agency, IEMA. 1. Feel the door with the back of your hand. If it's warm, do not open it. 2. Stay in your office and seal the cracks around the door with towels, clothing, or tape. 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Even if the door feels cool, exercise caution. Stay low to the ground and open the door slightly to check for smoke or fire on the other side. If it's clear, follow your office's evacuation plan. However, if you encounter smoke or fire, return to your office and follow the previously mentioned steps. Once you have successfully evacuated the building, do not re-enter for any reason until the fire department gives the all-clear signal. Remember, being prepared and knowing what to do in an emergency can save lives. Take the time to understand your building's evacuation plan and practice it regularly. Stay calm, stay safe.
1: 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Create a grab list of essential items and irreplaceable belongings. Ensure they fit into an easily portable bag like a backpack or a wagon. When it comes to knowing where to go, follow the guidance of officials and evacuation alerts. Trust your instincts and take routes that keep you safe. Be aware of hazards like wildfires, floods, or hazardous material releases and act quickly to avoid danger. For example, with wildfires, move out of the area in a 90-degree direction from the wind. In a flood, seek higher ground and avoid low-lying areas like canyons or ditches. During a hazardous material release, follow the instructions from officials as the situation may vary. 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
0: In the United States, the leading cause of death for children isn't what you might expect. 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Together, let's use safe storage practices to make our homes and communities safer, turning the tide on this leading cause of death among children.
2: Hello, and welcome to your BLT Bite. My name is Evan Starnes. Today, we're going to show you how to change the wake word that you use when talking to your smart speaker, specifically your Amazon Echo smart speaker. The default wake word is, of course, Alexa, which most of you all are probably already familiar with. But you can change it to several options. You have, of course, Alexa, but you also have Echo, Computer, Amazon, or Ziggy. So quite a few different options. Now, let's demonstrate how to change the wake word. First, start by saying the current wake word followed by the command change wake word. Alexa, change wake word.
3: Okay, you can choose from Amazon, Computer, Echo, or Ziggy. Which of these do you like?
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3: Okay, you can call me Computer on this device in a few seconds.
2: Okay, so we've successfully changed the wake word from Alexa to Computer, which, as you can tell, has activated the smart speaker. Now, let's try to use that wake word. In this example, we'll ask her for the current forecast. Computer, what is the current forecast?
3: The current weather is 82 degrees Fahrenheit with cloudy skies. Tonight, you can expect clouds, with a low of 60 degrees.
2: 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Thank you for joining us for this BLT Bite. My name is Evan Starnes, and I'll see you next time.
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7: You serious?
5: We're not holding back truth. We're here to help you heal and become the best you possible. Here's the chair, here's the pillow, here's Bill.
8: Yeah, exactly. But again, that's the behavior or the result of the behavior, if you will, of addiction.
9: Absolutely.
8: And, you know, that's what a lot of people, particularly those who've never had or never seen themselves as having an addiction, just have trouble understanding.
9: Well, I got fumbled a whole lot with the smoking thing because Frank and I got married in September of 68, and we'd committed to giving up smoking on New Year's Eve. And I was okay until the 1st of December. And then I thought, oh my God, I can't live the rest of my life without a cigarette. And so I worked my way from a pack a day up to 4 packs a day by Christmas. That was.
8: Yeah.
9: And I was getting up in the middle of the night to smoke so I could get all the cigarettes in possible before. And Hugh Dex was on the Today Show, and I saw him on Christmas, and he said he'd quit smoking by allowing himself to smoke when he was out of town. And I thought, I could do that. And so for 10 more years, I smoked out of town. But boy, did I have to get trapped in lies. I realized one day that the out of town meant out of the county, and my school was only 3 miles from the line, and I started driving across the county line for a cigarette.
8: Right. Yeah.
9: Being in
8: that's an addiction.
9: Groups that met out of town. And I won't give you the whole long story, but I had a friend who had been a co-therapist with me who saw me smoking, and he called me on it, and that was my last day of smoking. I threw him out the window and never had another one. But, oh, my God, the lies we can tell ourselves.
8: That's right. But you see that it is that that crucial moment, even a crucial moment in forgiving ourselves and being able to forgive ourselves, when we realize I don't have to do this anymore, but it's hard to know when we're there, except that we have to be working towards it, I think, and know that this is, you know, in kind of working its way in the back of my mind. I can't walk around with this a resentment towards myself anymore. And, you know, you were a catalyst with that individual, but I think there's also, we have to be ready to say, enough is enough. And sometimes it's a long time, sometimes there's something that occurs when we least expect it, I suspect.
9: I have a question for you about this. I have not been an alcohol addict, and I'm wondering what you see as the role of the sponsor in helping the person to come to the place of recognition that it really is out of control.
8: Well, I'm not sure it's the role of the sponsor, because people do come into the program with the expectation that they're going to stop and they're ready to stop. Now, the sponsor, and those around, when we do an intervention, what has to happen a lot of times? Have you done an intervention with anybody?
9: No, they have. I have talked with families that were going to do one and referred them to some experience in it, but I haven't been part of the process.
8: Well, in the process, a lot of times with the help of a professional counselor, gets all the people around the alcoholic to talk about what they're experiencing with that person.
9: Uh-huh.
8: And to find out which ones have the most impact on the individual, and also who is ready to help the person who needs to change.
9: Uh-huh.
8: And if anybody in the group is not willing to take that risk, then they're not in an intervention.
9: Uh-huh.
8: But what the idea of the intervention is not that you say, you've got to stop, because they know that already. What is different is that the people, in a very matter-of-fact way, you know, on Friday, such and such, you were drinking and this happened. And going through, in a sense, an inventory of the experiences.
9: Uh-huh.
8: And sharing that and saying, look, I love you. I cannot be around you when you're drinking. And, you know, you have to think about what's been going on. And when you sit and when you're the person who's in need of recovery, and you hear that, you hear everybody not accusing or anger or whatever, then it begins to click. Hopefully it begins to click. And then, of course, the ultimate is that the family has already decided where the person is going to go into treatment,
9: uh-huh.
8: if indeed he or she is willing to do it and do it right then and there before the positive thinking about drinking kicks in. Get the person to see what they're doing in a way that's very concrete, and then they hopefully will make a decision to make a change. The sponsor does the same thing by saying, okay, look, you did this, this, and this, and this was the result. Do you want to continue? And to do it in a matter-of-fact, kind way, if you will, but also straightforward and honest.
9: Uh-huh.
8: And that's what makes can make a difference with the alcoholic or anyone who's a drug addict, because with the damaged mind that's caught up in addiction, this is where, you know, when we've been talking about forgiving ourselves, you have to have your mind ready to do that and understanding. But with the person who's in the throes of addiction or a mental illness, doesn't have that perspective, and the person outside has to help them to begin to see what they're doing and also understand that there's an alternative, that, okay, this feels awful, but you don't have to live with that feeling. And part of the therapy is, I think, for people who are in recovery to forgive themselves for their behavior, knowing it was not them. And it is also not behavior that they want, that they'll learn from and change and not continue this kind of behavior. Right. That's what's real crucial.
9: I think what the 12-step program does with addicts is have so many people around who've done it and who,
8: right,
9: who really understand how bad it was and who can say, it doesn't have to stay like this. It is possible.
8: Right. And judgment. Without the kind of judgment that I'm a bad person or whatever, right, they've been through it, they've recovered, and that's where the strength. And I think that that is also, you know, when we talk about forgiving ourselves, that we have to understand we really had no control over it. We thought we did.
9: Right.
8: But we didn't. And we were so blinded by the chemicals, so to speak, that we weren't thinking rationally. And that's what, you know, the intervention is to help us to understand that we can be different. And in that,
9: and to have some hope for it.
8: Right. Right, right. And it has to be with people who, you know, who are caring. That's why when people yell, why did you do this, and so forth and so on, well, we're going to be defensive because it's affecting our self-esteem. But if we say, this is what you did, this is what happened, this is what you did, this is what happened, do you want this to continue to happen? And then we have to look at it from a logical way. And that can be true of a whole lot of, not just addictive behavior, but a lot of ways, different ways that we may hurt others as well as ourselves. And then that's what we have to look at.
9: And I guess I consider behavior that is destructive as addictive behavior, even if it doesn't involve a substance.
8: Sure.
9: It could be addicted to a pattern of response or to whatever it happens to be that you use to justify it.
8: Right.
9: But
8: right. And
9: forgiving ourselves.
8: And we have to understand.
9: Mm-hmm. I just realized something I hadn't thought of in all the time I've been preparing this, but forgiving ourselves really is a prerequisite for self-reconciliation. And when we're talking about forgiving somebody else, we don't have to have reconciliation with them. But
8: right,
9: you can't live a mm-hmm. healthy whole life if you don't reconcile with yourself. So
8: that's
9: it
8: right.
9: is necessary right. to both forgive what the past behavior has been, but to amend the future behavior if you're going to be able to have that right. kind of helpful healing.
8: And not slough off that you did something, but to say, you know, I did this and I didn't know what I was doing.
9: Or I didn't allow myself to see it.
8: Right. Didn't allow my, that's a good way to put it. Allow myself to see it. And in that, now I see, now I know the consequences. Now I don't want those kinds of consequences. I can be, and I know that I have the ability to do things differently, and I will do that because now I know.
9: And that's one of the things that all of the 12-step programs do. And I don't know how many there are now, but when I was teaching, and I finished teaching in 1987, that was my last year, I mean, formally in an academic setting. And at that time, I looked up how many 12-step programs there were, and there were 67 in 1987.
8: Yeah.
9: There probably are 1,000 right. now.
8: Well, I think it became a little bit too fashionable. Everybody, you know, everybody was in a 12-step program, but that's okay. It works for
9: it
8: many
9: does
8: people.
9: Work. And it's interesting. I just took on a second person for spiritual direction that's a 12-stepper, and I had one years ago, and each of those people is an adult child, a user themselves, and I can't remember, let's see, there's OA.
8: Overeaters and
9: Oh, no, that's so. Overeaters. Mm-hmm. That's not what I... They're in yeah. four programs.
8: AA.
9: One is AA, yeah. and one is ACOA, the Adult Children of Alcoholics. ACOA. But there are a couple of, I guess, Al-Anon for some of them. Because
8: right.
9: they got drinking through the network of people that they, but there's a fourth one too. And this one friend, and I don't remember how she explained it. I wish I did, because it was pretty cool. But why she needed all four, why it wasn't enough to just, quote, work the steps, but you had to work them in relation to the problem.
8: Right. Absolutely. And the whole person, all these factors cause problem for the individual. And if they can get assistance, particularly the ACOA, and Al-Anon, and you work on the different things, because Al-Anon is not dealing with somebody else's addiction, it's dealing with yours.
9: Right.
8: With you.
9: Your desire.
8: And your behavior and caused by.
9: Yep.
8: Yeah. Yeah. Yeah.
9: And that's a danger, I think, for all helping professionals. To be able to be present without having to try to control your client.
8: Well, I will tell us a secret. When I first started my practice, I was in private practice. I had an alcoholic client call me at midnight. He had my home phone number. And he said, if you were a good therapist, I would not be drunk right now. And I listened to the guy for an hour. And I was upset, of course. The next day, I called a friend of mine who was a counselor and said, you listened to a drunk for an hour? I won't listen to you sober for more than 10 minutes. And that's when I made a decision that if I'm going to continue in private practice, I better start going to Al-Anon.
9: Uh-huh.
8: And that was the best.

0: talking about forgiveness and so forth. It's an essential issue that we can't change somebody else. We can only change ourselves.
1: Absolutely.
0: Yeah.
1: Yeah, I do have somebody I'm working with now, and she's finally started OA, but she probably weighs 2.5 times what she should.
0: Yeah.
1: And she's under tremendous stress now. I won't go through it, but there's life situations that are extraordinarily hard right now.
0: Well, that's that's the thing.
1: I saw her online recently, and she's so much bigger. I might not have recognized her if I had known it was her. And I had to really avoid getting caught up in the trap.
0: Well, this has been great, Lynn. I really appreciate your coming on and talking about this self-forgiveness and also how we can look at ourselves to make changes, you know. And I think your image of the mirror is a powerful one.
1: Thank you.
0: To see those eyes in the mirror. Is that, you know, in a way, it's a sense of, to me, it's a sense of one helping you, but also letting you know that change has occurred.
1: Yes.
0: And that you're being kind to yourself. And that's what we want people to do.
1: We do indeed. We do indeed.
0: Thank you for being on. Yeah. And there may be some other things that you and I will have a chance to talk about. But for now, say thank you.
1: You're very welcome. And thank you for inviting me.
0: My pleasure. And to our audience, if you have any suggestions, we've actually received some from some listeners that we'll be talking about it the next time that we get together. But thank you to all who have listened. Thank you, Lynn. And we look forward to the next podcast. Take care.
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1: Dear friends, recently in a weekly low vision support group discussion about independence and what had been lost with the advent of our vision loss, Jeff, our facilitator, asked a second and far more interesting question. Has anything been gained? I didn't get a chance to answer during our group time, and I would still like to share with you my answer to that question. In short, the answer is a profound yes. I have MMD, myopic macular degeneration. It is similar to AMD, age-related macular degeneration, but also very different and quite a bit rarer. Like AMD, MMD is progressive, but it is not limited to the central vision. It is also virtually impossible to predict its timeline or trajectory, and it varies from day to day. MMD forced me to retire. This was not in the plans, and yet it has been the thing for which I am most grateful. It has given to me a new season of my life, a season of silence, of solitude, of Sabbath, of study, and hopefully of service. It is a season that is rich and full, and one that speaks to my deepest desires. I never would have had this had it not been for the vision loss. Do I still have really difficult days? Absolutely. Do I still struggle with the challenges and fears associated with vision loss? You bet. If I were given the choice of going back to the way things were before the vision loss, would I take it? I really don't think so. There is a texture to my life now that was not there prior.

0: come to know so many amazing people in such a short period of time who are truly inspirational to me. The folks whom I have met in the low vision slash blind community are some of the most positive, joyful people I've ever had the pleasure of knowing, and for that I am also extremely grateful. Warmest regards, Mark.
1: 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Being prepared could make all the difference in an emergency.
2: If you or a loved one have concerns about memory loss or other unexplained changes in behavior, getting an expert opinion from your family doctor is an important first step in understanding how to proceed. 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Do I have any medical conditions that could increase my risk for developing Alzheimer's disease or another form of dementia? 2. Am I taking any medications that could be causing memory or cognitive-related symptoms? 3. 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
3: 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And remember, your privacy is protected. Landlords cannot publicly ask about your disability. 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Interested in learning more? 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
4: Deleterre here, Flora Deleterre, plant detective. Drawn by the mystery of medicinal plants and their alarming disappearance, I decided to investigate. This plant is North American skullcap, so named because this little part of the blossom looks like a helmet. It's also called mad dog skullcap because around 1800, a doctor in New Jersey claimed it cured all but two of his rabies cases. But modern science finds no evidence to support this. Science does support skullcap's ability to relax and soothe nerves. It's effective for anxiety, stress, and insomnia. It's antispasmodic, too, which helps with tension headaches. There are many species of skullcap. For centuries, the Chinese have used one species for liver conditions and liver cancer, and it's anti-allergenic. North American skullcap is very safe, but some other species aren't, and there have been cases of adulteration. So, if you use skullcap, make sure it's from a reliable source. The Plant Detective is a project of Montana Public Radio, Bastyr University, and the American Society of Plant Biologists. Consult with a health professional before taking medicine or herbal remedies. Folks, medicinal plants are everywhere, and you gotta treat them right, 'cause someday they might be treating you.

0: There's antimony, arsenic, aluminum, selenium, and hydrogen, and oxygen, and nitrogen, and rhenium, and nickel, neodymium, neptunium, germanium, and iron, americium, ruthenium, uranium, europium, zirconium, lutetium, vanadium, and lanthanum, and osmium, and astatine, and radium, and gold, protactinium, and indium, and gallium, and iodine, and thorium, and thulium, and thallium. 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These are the only ones of which the news has come to Harvard, and there may be many others, but they haven't been discovered.
1: 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This recording is intended solely for individuals who are blind or have low vision.
2: Hello, I'm Kim Wardlow, and I'm your host for Navigating Life with Vision Loss. If you've been listening to episodes recently, you will know that we are in the middle of a series on sports. And so last week we were talking about different team sports. And this week we are talking about aquatic sports. So swimming, kayaking, rowing, those types of things. And how those sports can be done by individuals who are blind or have low vision, any adaptations or techniques that are needed. And our guests today are both from Envision Blind Sports. Julian Stringfellow is a program director, and Will Rastetter is a swimming coach there. So they are going to be instructing us, giving us some information on aquatic sports and how blind individuals can participate in those sports. So welcome to both of you.
3: Thank you.
4: Yeah, thanks very much for having us.
2: Just briefly, do you want to just say a little bit about what Envision Blind Sports does? It's not just aquatic, it's lots of different things. Mm-hmm. And maybe just expand a little bit on each of your roles or how you came to be with the organization.
3: Sure. So, you know, I'm Jillian Stringfellow. I'm the program director for Envision Blind Sports. So I oversee and manage every program that runs underneath our organization. Our mission is to provide sport and physical activity to individuals who are blind or visually impaired to kind of promote that lifelong wellness aspect and peace. We service individuals of all ages. Our largest program is our blind sports camp, where that's the only one that we limit age-wise, and that's 7 to 18, but everything else is open to all ages. It was a nonprofit that was developed back in 2017, but our founder and executive director, Wendy Fagan, has been in blind sports for over 30 years. And Will and I got involved. He can explain his role a lot longer than mine was, but we've been involved way longer since it's been a nonprofit. We were just programming for kids in the area, and then we're like, you know what, we should make this legitimate and provide more opportunities. And so that's when it turned into Envision Blind Sports. And we've been doing something at least once or twice a month since then. So it's really fantastic. We do over 25 different sports and outdoor recreation opportunities with our participants. Like I said, camp is our largest one where we do it all in 1 week. And if we're talking specifically aquatics, we do swimming, we do kayaking, canoeing, paddleboarding, tubing, we've done white water tubing, we row, so you name it, we do it. And if we haven't done it, please contact us because we want to do it. So that's kind of, you know, the overview of what we offer within Envision.
2: Great. And how about, well, you started out as a volunteer, correct?
4: I did, yes. So I had pretty awesome and unique kind of opportunity whenever I was just, oh gosh, Jill, I feel like you probably might remember better than me. I was either 12 or 13, mm-hmm. something around that. I was really good friends with Wendy Fagan's youngest son, Ryan. And so she one summer had just asked if I could come help out at one of our sports camps. And to be honest, I had really no idea what I was getting into. I had never worked with a blind or visually impaired person before, and never really been exposed to this community in general. And so I was kind of really thrown into the ringer a little bit. And that first summer camp that I did, I just immediately fell in love with it and knew that I really wanted to work with this community kind of for the rest of my life. And it kind of coincided with I'm a big sports guy. I love athletics. And so to be able to experience and adapt all these sports to these athletes who I consider good friends now is just an awesome opportunity to be able to continue to do, and then also be able to learn. Cause, like I said, I was a volunteer for so long. I was the same age group as a lot of our kids that attended these camps and clinics, so I'd had a fun opportunity to be able to participate under a blindfold and get to learn how to participate within these activities and sports as somebody without sight. So it gave me kind of a good learning curve on how to teach, I feel like now. So yeah.
2: Thank you. So, what do you think are some of the biggest misconceptions when people, think of different aquatic sports and then they find out you're working with individuals who are blind or low vision that people have or that they're surprised about?
3: Ooh, I was gonna say, I guess I could answer first. I think not necessarily something specific, but I'll never forget one of the first programs that I ever ran for Wendy with Envision, myself and a coworker, Amanda, we were partnering with a recreation center that was in the area, and they had like an ice skating rink, they had a swimming pool. So we were going to do like a multi-sport clinic. And so we went in to try to train the staff, like, hey, like, this is what we're going to do. This is how you adapt. We were doing multiple things. We were putting them on ice skates, we were doing blind ice hockey, a whole bunch of fun stuff. And I remember the first hand was raised, the question was, what are we going to do with them in the pool? And I was like, I don't really understand your question. So I guess it really dawned on me, like, wow, I thought that you would have more questions, on the ice rink or, any of that. I was like, well, it's in a pool, it's contained. And I think that, you tell people we're doing these really cool, crazy, outdoor water aquatic activities, and their immediate response is, oh my gosh, is that I didn't even know that you could do that. So it's really nice for, myself and Will and everybody else to be able to, like, well, it's just small modifications and we're up and running. So.
4: Yeah, I mean, to kind of piggyback off of Jillian, I feel like I get a lot of those similar questions of just like how in general. And my usual response is like, I don't really do a whole lot different. Whenever I'm teaching somebody who's blind or visually impaired to whenever I'm teaching somebody who is has full sight, it's a lot of the same techniques. It's maybe just a little bit more verbiage whenever you're actually explaining either the drills or what activity we're doing. It's yeah, really very similar in my opinion. So yeah.
2: Okay. Yeah. I could imagine people would, especially if you're out and not in a contained pool, if you're out in a more open body of water, that people would be concerned about people losing direction and things like that. Well, the motto there is fearless, do more. And what does that look like for somebody who's maybe stepping into a pool or getting into a kayak or doing an aquatic sport for the first time?
3: Yeah, we love our motto, Fearless, Do More at Envision. I think it really encompasses what we're trying to accomplish, whether it is an aquatic sport or if it's any other sport that we're running. We're all about pushing boundaries and pushing barriers, I think, and just trying to get these athletes to experience more and push themselves to a limit. And I think within the aquatic setting, one, I think it's amazing, like I'll take camp, for example. We have over 85 athletes that came last year, and they're from all over the country. And we have different backgrounds, different ethnicities. We have inner city kids, we have country kids. And so it's really amazing to put them out on a paddleboard in a lake and have them understand like where they are and describe, okay, this is how we're going to stand up. And the joy and the experience that they're getting is kind of unmatched. It's one of our favorite days. I think Will could probably attest to that as well. We also do a really long 4 mile kayak that is, it has a little bit of a current and it has obstacles. And when we get done, I think that our kids really enjoy it. But I think talking to our volunteers, it's like, wow, these kids were fearless going down, just listening to everything that we had to say at every turn and pushing off of trees. And I think that we just push boundaries and that doesn't, especially even, I guess, in the water.
4: Yeah, I think too, water in general is just such a daunting thing to experience, because especially for a blind or vision impaired person, because it's such a wide open space with kind of very limited I guess barriers to be able to ground yourself with. And so having to be very vocal about where you're at, what you're doing, and kind of like Jill said, the surroundings, even if you're on a big lake, just goes a long way to be able to kind of fear less and do more and focus on the activity rather than where you're at in space. And I think that's something that we kind of really try and hit home for, is doesn't necessarily matter where you're at in the water, just know that as long as you're safe, that we can actually be able to do whatever activity we have at hand. And everybody always does so awesome. And like Jill said, it's usually some of our athletes' favorite days is whenever we're out in the water, in the pool, something like that.
2: What are the most common fears that your participants have when it comes to the aquatic sports?
3: Well, I could let you answer more of this, but I think one of the things that we see too, especially I can take it from like our kids' perspective, especially I think a lot of our kids aren't taught the proper way to swim. And again, I'll let Will elaborate on that. And I think our parents have a fear of, wow, like my son or daughter doesn't understand swim strokes or, even staying afloat in the water and being buoyant, all of those things. So I think that fear comes a lot from our parents too. But, even adults with sight, I'm from Alabama and I was around water all the time and I learned how to swim, but a lot of people don't have that and don't have access to that.
4: Yeah, 100%. What Jill said is like it's something that not a lot of people have access to, and it's a very daunting, scary thing to get in. And at the end of the day, our world is mostly made up of water, so we got to be able to give these kids the opportunity to learn how to swim, because there's going to be a time in their lives whenever they're going to come in contact with bodies of water and open water, and just being able to be confident in that is a tough thing to kind of teach. And so, yeah, like Jill said, I think the biggest thing that we see for our athletes is not really having the opportunity throughout their lives to be able to learn these strokes. And a lot of how we teach swimming is visual, because you're laying flat on your stomach, basically, if you were on land. That's kind of what it would look like or feel like to our athletes. And
2: I
4: so being
2: know.
4: able to have them get over that fear of, say, you got to get on your stomach and put your face in the water, is not something that everybody's really eager to jump in and do, to, hold their breath for a little while and be in an awkward position that they're not normally in.
2: And it sounds like, and I sort of expected that some of those fears are the same, whether you have full sight, limited sight, no sight, just there's some fears around water for, I think, for lots of people. How do you encourage kids or participants that are like, well, I'm not very athletic, that feel not confident that they'll be able to be successful or be able to complete the activity?
3: Well, I think first off, when it comes to our motto, we've already talked about it, but fear less, do more is like, I feel like what we instill, it's like kind of what we embody at Envision Blind Sports. But I also feel, and especially again at camp, but any activity that we're in, you signed up to do this sport with us, and we're going to do this sport, and we're going to do it to the best of our ability, and we'll make accommodations along the way and modifications when we need, and we'll make adjustments. A lot of us have adaptive physical education or a physical activity backgrounds, and so we adapt on the fly. And so I think that when people meet us, we're really intense and super hardcore. I won't lie to you. Like, this is what we're doing today. And we're gonna, we have pushed the limits 1,000 times, and I'll never take that for granted, because I think what it does for our athletes is amazing, because they don't come to us and say, no. they're like, okay, I trust you. Like, let's do it. And I think that's a really great community that we've built at Envision is, we have a really solid group of volunteers and we, we've trained everybody, in whatever aspect that we're doing. And so I think that we haven't really gotten a lot of that. And if we have, it's a lot even from parents too, that's like, wow, well, I'm going to send my son and daughter to camp, but I don't want them, or I don't know how I feel about doing this sport, and this sport. So it takes a little bit of conversation, a little bit of, hey, watch some of these videos. I'll talk you through it. This is what we do. And then when they see the joy and talk to their kid or, right after camp, then they're like, oh, okay, this is for real. And we want to continue to do this.
4: I was gonna say too, like I think after, so many years of us doing this, obviously we get a lot of kids that come back, and so being able to build that rapport each year, kind of helps, I don't know, me as a coach specifically to be able to more generalize each instruction, I guess, or each time I'm coaching with whatever group we are. And then say if we do have a new camper, a new kid within that group, I can kind of like pull aside and individualize whatever tweaks they need specifically. So that's been kind of nice throughout the years to have all of these kids returning to be able to build their confidence year in and year out, as well as gaining their skills, and having them fear less each year they come.
2: Yeah, and that sounds like the definition of a win can really change for each person. It's not just, oh, well, I won this race, or we were the first to get to the end of the kayak route or something. But there's lots of different wins that participants might have, just depending where they're at.
4: For sure, yes.
2: Yeah, let's talk a little bit more in detail about swimming. Well, so when you start with somebody who's a brand new swimmer, can you just kind of walk us through what you would do in some of those steps, initial steps?
4: Yeah, for sure. One of the things that I feel like I can sometimes get laughed at for with other volunteers that I like to do is before we even get in the water, I like to have everybody sit on the side of the pool, and just learn how to control your breath. Holding your breath for a long period of time or for a duration of time, in kind of different interval settings. Just so you can get comfortable with having, for whenever your face is in the water, you're not also adding like the tactual feeling of the cold water on your face, as well as the feeling of not being able to breathe. You're kind of already gutting out one of those steps, and so then you can kind of build off of that. You've hold your breath, then we'll put your face into the water after that and blow bubbles while you're sitting on the side of the wall. And then Jillian knows I like to play this game of while you have your face out of the water, you get to still kind of breathe, but you hold on to the wall, and we work all on kicking, stationary kicking, where you're just getting comfortable moving your legs throughout the ball, throughout the water, as well as keeping like the correct body positioning, because your stomach is still parallel with the ground, when you're doing that. And then slowly you add the face into the water, holding your breath, and then slowly extending your arms further out away from the wall. So then after that, all we have to do is let go of the wall and start adding the arms, doing windmill motions. And so definitely kind of break it down step by step as little as possible to the whole thing in general. And I mean, Jillian knows it kind of has taken different forms each year, and it depends on which age group we're really working with, how intense we can get, or how small we need to go of, hey, today let's just focus on getting our faces in the water and being comfortable in this setting of a big open space.
2: Yeah, I would imagine there would be some differences if you're working with adults, older kids, younger
4: For
2: kids.
4: sure, yeah. Yeah, I mean, we've got our really, really little ones who are, obviously still in life jackets and or floaties or waist belts or waist flotation devices, all the way to kids who have participated in their school's swim teams, who know each four strokes, are fully confident in the water. So it's a definitely wide variety, but I feel like my goal every year at camp is to at least teach one kid how to swim independently without flotation devices, or at least take a step away from what their knowledge was before they arrived at camp, which I feel like is usually pretty successful because getting, I guess those kids or like the little ones in general into water is usually pretty easy. They're usually pretty stoked to get active with some swimming.
2: Yeah.
4: So,
2: They're ready to blow bubbles. Adults
4: yes, for
2: maybe not
4: sure.
2: as much, but the little kids do. Well, and then do you work as you are working with kids that have returned, or as you said, some of them are on the swim teams in their schools, working with them on refining their strokes, on endurance, on speed, those types of things as well?
4: Yeah, a lot of what I focus on, because we don't have necessarily like ton of time, to like get down to the nitty-gritty of say like an actual long form type of practice of like building endurance. It's more so stroke technique and being able to not only perfect freestyle, that's usually the main thing we focus on, but then these guys and gals that are now in high school or middle school who have been with us for a while, a lot of times once we finish our progression of learning, whatever we are that day, they'll come to me and be like, "Oh, can I learn how to do backstroke or breaststroke or butterfly?" And then we can kind of refine those strokes and kind of add that to their repertoire of, "Hey, if I want to, I can try out for a swim team. All I need to do is like learn these or refine these new strokes, as well as kind of learn stroke count to know how I'm getting or how long it takes me to get from one side to the other, so somebody doesn't have to stop me to turn around," kind of thing.
2: And how do you teach the orientation to stay oriented in the lane and to safely approach the wall and make turns?
4: Yeah, again, that kind of varies a lot too, depending on obviously their vision as well as confidence of each individual, but I guess starting from kind of the basics, if it's somebody who, say, is a B1 totally blind athlete, we will have, and like, say, I guess a younger athlete, we'll have a volunteer directly out in front of them. So they will be swimming backwards as the athlete is swimming into them. So, say, each stroke they're taking, they can feel the volunteer's hand, and all they need to do is just reach out forward and feel that hand in front of them, and then slowly as you progress, get older, you start to take away that hand, and then you start to learn how wide the lane line is, and trying to keep in a direct straight of motion. It's just kind of like for our athletes who are learning to use a cane for the first time, how do you keep in a straight line? Same thing, just kind of a lot of practice, have those barriers and know when you're starting to veer, when you need to veer back as well. And swimming is so nice, I guess, in the sense of a lap pool, is having those lanes. It's you're confined into a pretty small space, so it's pretty easy to redirect yourself whenever you do start to veer off, because you'll have that lane line to tell you, "Hey, I need to move left," or, "Hey, I start need to start moving more right."
2: Right. Yeah, very different than if you're in a lake or an open body of water.
4: For sure.
2: Yeah.
4: Yes, that.
3: Kim, I was gonna say we also have at each, especially at camp, but in any swim clinic that Will runs or that we're a part of, we also have tappers at the end of the lanes. So that when they get close to the end, when they're one, like, two strokes away, we tap them on the shoulder so they know that they're coming to the end so that they can turn and go back to the end. So Will has that support outside of the pool as well as in the pool for whichever, depending on if they're a B1 athlete to a B3 athlete.
2: Okay, great. Yeah, that makes a lot of sense. That would be very helpful. Is there a common mistake that you see a lot, more common for participants that you see kind of more generally, or is it just very individualized?
4: I would say it's definitely more individualized, but a very common mistake I do see is with breathing. A lot of kids and athletes like to, whenever they breathe, lift their head straight up. Kind of, if you're thinking of the stroke or the butterfly stroke, how you breathe straight forward. It's not as effective if you're swimming pretty much any other stroke. It's definitely a lot more beneficial, and you're using a lot less resistance if you're breathing just to the side. So I feel like that's a big thing we try and focus on, because it also kind of, whenever you lift your head up like that, more likely to swallow water, potentially go down the wrong pipe, you know, and then we have to stop, let out the cough. But then also that kind of lifting your head straight up can also kind of make you veer and run into, like, then you'll have those running into lane line problems, and then your stroke fluency is kind of all cut off as well. So definitely the breathing to the side is a big thing that I like to preach for sure.
2: Yeah, that's a pretty key skill for most of the strokes. If somebody is wanting to get started, is there like a first week plan you'd recommend, or just they need to find a coach to work with, a trainer to work with, to help them get started?
4: Yeah, for sure. I mean, I would recommend, kind of, even what I did to start my swim career was just go take swim lessons. I mean, doesn't matter what your vision level is, go to your local YMCA, local pool, whatever it is, and sign up for swim classes. Even if it's, I don't know, what do they call them? Those little, like, minnow shark classes, you know, those types of things. Like, do it. Always sign your kid up for those types of things, because, kind of like I said at the beginning of this conversation, the world is made up of mostly water, so you're going to be in it at some point in your life, and it's good to have at least the skills in your bag to be able to pull out and have that confidence.
3: I think too. I think people listen to this podcast and it's like, oh, it sounds so simple to go to the YMCA, but Will's correct. I know that there's a fear of, well, they don't understand how to teach someone who may have a visual impairment or who is blind. I think that's probably a common misconception, but you'd be surprised how many parks and rec, how many swim programs, how many gyms do have someone who's adapted there. But I can also tell you there's organizations and we're happy to do it, but there's also other organizations out there that are happy to help train. It's part of what we do at Envision Blind Sports is, we actually have a young man who joined a swim team and the coaches didn't understand how to get him to participate in the meet. And so, our boss went up there and worked with the swim coach and things like that. So there's a lot of or a decent amount of blind sports organizations or coaches like Will out there that are willing to kind of help some of these swim coaches that have probably never worked with someone who's blind or visually impaired before. So it's kind of a similar fix. So if that's something someone's looking for, I know there's some fear behind working with someone who may not understands the adaptations to provide, but there's a lot of resources out there to kind of educate these people. And like Will said, it's, mostly. I don't pretend to be a swim coach. That's not my expertise. I run all of our other programs. I rely on Will to teach the proper swimming strokes and all of that. And so that's all it takes. And we can help provide kind of like that blind aspect as far as accommodations are concerned.
2: Yeah, and so it sounds like kids can really take this and what they've learned outside of their experience at camp and into their schools. And I would imagine if you've learned to swim and you've felt like you've gained some confidence and accomplished something, that could carry over into other things too. I don't know if kids, when they come back, ever share stories with you about, that learning to swim helped them feel confident in other areas of their life.
3: Yeah, and I was going to say Will probably has some specific stories too, but I mean, even outside of aquatics, but within aquatics and swimming, it's part of what we do at Envision is like empowerment and advocacy. And, we expose these individuals, even our adults, we try to expose them to as much as possible. So my hope is they find one thing that they love. And if that thing is swimming, we had a young man that went back to his school and says, I want to join the swim team. And he felt empowered to do so and confident in his skills. It's a really great thing because now he has more confidence at school and he's, there's now his mom's going to all of his swim meets. Like it's a really great thing for them to find and be more active. Like what we do, I love what we do and I love what we provide, but the fact that he can get it all the time in his community and be a part of his school is absolutely fantastic.
4: Yeah, I think too, to add on top of obviously it opening the doors to be able to participate in athletics within your schools and stuff. I know growing up, I was a very active kid. I had active friends. And so a lot of times, what we would do in our rec leisure time would be different sports or swimming, for example, we would go to our local pool or, we'd go, for example, to the golf course or something like that. And so being able to give our athletes access to not only our sports or competitive sports, but also to be able to do this stuff in their rec leisure time and enjoy it as a hobby rather than a competition, you know?
2: Well, and that really builds community where they're a part of their community and don't feel left out because of their vision loss.
4: Yeah.
2: If they
4: I think I
2: know if
4: actually
2: they
4: have
2: know
4: a
2: how the adaptations need to be, and I mean they may need to do some education or their parents, but that can happen.
4: Yeah, this isn't, I guess, specific to aquatic sports, but we just did a golf clinic a few months ago before the winter, and one of our athletes in the group made a funny comment to me. We were like, I don't know, 3 or 4 holes in, and he just kind of like tapped me on the shoulder, and he was like, I kind of get why people do this. Like he just like it was never in his wheelhouse of like activities that like he could do and like he could access to himself, and just to have him be like, oh, like I can do this. It's always cool to like have those experiences and be able to like share those with our athletes.
2: Yeah. Well, let's switch over to kayaking and canoeing and talk about what you do there and how what a kayaking day might look like or a canoeing day might look like.
3: Yeah, so we are big on outdoor recreation and water sports, and kayaking and canoeing are two things that we do quite frequently within camp and then another clinic throughout the year. So we at Envision, so we don't have a building, we don't, we're a gym and people come or a lake and things like that. So we're really big on making partnerships and working with the community and educating, like I said previously. And so we work with a lot of parks and rec. For paddle boarding, we work with a guy who has his own paddle boarding company. So we reach out to those local organizations to provide some of these experiences. With kayaking, we have a really great partnership with like Pennsylvania Parks and Rec staff, and they do this for free, and we meet them out on a lake. And we teach the kids about the boat and the oar and how to properly put it in the water and just getting them out in that body of water. And for our little dudes, we throw them in a canoe or a kayak with us. But for a lot of our older kids, we like to put them, if it's like a larger lake body of water, we'll put them in their single kayak and just give them, specific directions and tips and tricks on, where to put their hands and things like that. But a lot starts off land first, and then we put them in the boats and they kind of get out there. Like I said earlier, one of my favorite things that we do, and it's probably one of the more, I wouldn't say dangerous things that we do at camp, but it is dangerous, I guess, in a way, is we do a 4 mile kayak down it's a really great river, but there's obviously obstacles and you can't help when the current's higher or lower or trees fall down and stuff. And so it really pushes my volunteers to the limit with communication, but it is so empowering for everybody involved. And it's great because I think it's more exciting than getting out in the lake, which I love. Kayaking in the lake, very calming. You can rest, relax. But when you're on the river, you're high alert at all times and kind of, paddling against the current. So.
2: And how do you teach that communication? Because that would be so important to be able to communicate between kayaks or canoes to each other. So what participants would be listening for, what they would reply, if you're trying to communicate, especially if you're on a river and it's not just floating along and smooth, and then they're dealing with, different obstacles or water conditions.
3: Well, I will say that first, and I learned a lesson a long time ago when we were looking, we're a volunteer-based organization, and people sign up to volunteer and then they get out there and I'm like, wow, you can't kayak. So
2: Why did
3: so
2: you
3: we learn
2: volunteer to do this?
3: why are you here? Yeah. So we've had, it's a learning process. And but I will say, one of the great things that we're blessed at Envision is I have top-tier volunteers. I'm sure every organization says that, but I have adaptive PE teachers. I have O&M specialists. I have teachers that are visually impaired. I mean, I have OTs and PTs, and they just come to us and they're so excited and they're sport oriented. And so, one, that's really great for us because they already know how to adapt and how to describe for individuals who are blind or visually impaired. But outside of that, I think that we work, we work a lot on not over talking, but giving what they need and try to experience it. And I think, Will can attest to a lot of this as well. And each athlete is different. And we learn that when we get them on the water. And so most of the time, it's like a 1-to-2 ratio, making sure, depending on the vision level of the athlete, if they have a hearing impairment. On top of that, we have a young lady who we, have kind of figured out with her, she needs to follow. She can see, the person if they're so far in front of her. So we put her in her own kayak and she gets a couple of cues from a person behind her, but she's following along and watching the person in front of her because she can see the shape of them. So it kind of depends, as far as cues are concerned, we talk about, back paddling and paddling forward. We let them kind of experience that. But again, I think it really truly does depend on the actual athlete and what their vision level is like. 'Cause, some of them see worse when it's bright outside. Some of them have a problem with transitioning and we're under trees and, so it depends on what the lighting is, especially for some or peripherally or central vision. And we try to work with that as well. If we have an athlete who has better peripheral, we might put someone on the side of them and kind of guide them that way as well. But I would say it definitely depends on athlete specifics for sure.
4: Yeah, and I think to also add on top of that too, I know you had mentioned this, Jillian, before you jump into a kayak in general, just making sure that whoever is getting in understands the paddle cues like outside of the water. Like when we say row forward, like what does that mean? What does that look like? What does that feel like? So we can kind of get hands-on, do hand over hand type practice before we get in the water, just kind of throw them using these directional cues as well.
2: Are family members at the camps as well, or just the kids?
3: So at camp, it's just our kids. We actually don't allow parents to come because we feel like it kind of hinders their experience, so to speak. They can't just be kids without their parents around. But we do outside of camp, we open a lot of our camps and clinics or clinics and sport outings to family members as well. Like when we kayak, I actually make it a family event. When we ski, sometimes we make it a family event as well. We're obviously providing the guide, but our families are kind of near. And the one thing that I've heard from that is a lot of our families, especially for our younger kids, but really enjoy doing something together, right? So they didn't know how to adapt skiing or they didn't know how to adapt with kayaking and they were scared to take their family member. We provide that, but I think we're a really great community. And as far as providing every opportunity for families, we have a lot of sighted siblings that want to come and hang out with their sibling and do Envision Blind sports stuff. So, yeah, outside of camp, we really do encourage a lot of family members, unless it's sport specific, like I said, but a lot of outdoor recreation stuff, we invite families
2: And
3: to make it like a family event.
2: are there ever issues where you feel like maybe with good intention, they're just maybe they have some fears, the parents have some fears that they're a little overprotective or taking over, providing maybe more help, where their child, if they were given a little bit more independence, they might make a mistake, but they probably, they would learn from that.
3: Right. I tell my parents all the time that call about camp, I am not a parent yet, and I do not have a child with a visual impairment. So I can't sit here and say, oh, I know exactly how you're feeling because I don't. But, talking, Wendy Fagan, our executive director, is a mom, and sometimes talking to her makes them feel better. But I think that's a lot of what we see is just once the parents, I invite them to come to clinics throughout the year to even watch their child to see how we're adapting things and how and who we are as people. And I think it really makes them a lot more comfortable with us. Because sending your 7-year-old who has a visual impairment or is totally blind to a week-long camp with people you don't know is probably pretty scary. But we really encourage them to come and watch and participate because I think there is a lot of fear. You get that diagnosis when they're little of they have a visual impairment, they're going to be blind. And you have all of these other barriers that you're tackling within school, with it, all, getting O&M services, like all of these things. And I think that sports and physical activity was really never in the forefront of their minds. And so when we come along, they're like sports, like that's not what we're thinking about in our household. And so I think it's really opened up. It's been really great to connect with our families and them have like almost that aha moment where they're like, oh, I get it. Like this is fantastic.
2: So let's talk a little bit about your rowing program. And does that start indoors rather than actually?
3: We've done it recently. So we actually work with Three Rivers Adapted Rowing. It's in downtown Pittsburgh. This year we did it again. It had been a couple years since we have done it. We actually have a contact there who's fantastic, and they're actually wanting to get more people who are visually impaired involved in their program. But yeah, they start indoors with their ergs. They start upstairs with actual rowing machines like the ones you see at the gym to get
2: Oh,
3: to
2: sure.
3: understand like the movement, which is great, and the kids love it and they race, and our athletes, like even of all ages, we had, I think our oldest at that event was in their 60s.
2: Oh, wow.
3: But yeah, they get upstairs and they're rowing, so they understand the motion and how far they're going and things like that. And then they take them down to like the lower part of the boathouse, and we do, it's like these ergs that have the seats and the actual oars in them, and has the mimics the water, and they sit in there and they work on the commands. So there's, the pilot in the front where they give the actual commands. It's actually a fantastic sport for individuals who are blind or visually impaired because it's very rhythmic. And it has very specific instructions and descriptions for it. So you say one thing and then they command. And then they throw them in the boats and they get out there as a team and work together. And it was great. We actually had a really good experience this summer with them, and we got them to go up and down the Allegheny.
2: Oh, wow. How fun. Are there additional cues or different cues that are given if you're not relying on vision, or is it the same?
3: No, it's the same. That's what I learned too. Again, rowing was not ever my expertise. And that's why we love working with Three Rivers Adaptive Rowing. No, it is the same. A lot of what they do is just giving some of those corrections. Like sometimes when you push like the pulling your knees and pushing your arms out at the same time is kind of a hard concept. So that's why they work on that within the boathouse. But then also sometimes, your paddle or your oar gets like flipped a little bit. And so giving them a commands, but no, it's the exact same one. And then we're on a boat next to them, and they're giving commands with like a big megaphone, which is pretty cool.
4: Yeah, I know I did this, gosh, a number of years ago, and I learned to row with all of our athletes. Like, we did it seamlessly together. I didn't have a separate conversation or anything, and it was all the same instruction.
2: So then, do you have lots of volunteers on rowing days? What role do they play? I know, Will, I were a volunteer in different aspects, so was rowing one of the sports that you volunteered with?
4: Yeah, I did it a number of years ago. Unfortunately, I didn't do it this past summer, but luckily, being a volunteer, I mean, Wendy and Jillian kind of open it up to all of us. Whatever activity we're doing or whatever clinic we're running, they really open it up to all of us to be able to come in and help to learn as well as teach after. So there's always a portion as a volunteer where we're getting instructed of good ways to teach our athletes, as well as like learning the sport from our coaches in general. And then from there, we're able to relay that information to our athletes. So I can say I have learned an incredible amount of different things from or different sports, activities, whatever it may be, purely because of Envision. So it's not only does it help our blind and visually impaired athletes, it definitely helps our volunteers as well.
2: That's great. So, if folks have this initial clinic, then if they come back, is there a path of progression for rowing?
3: Yeah, so again, we at Envision, we're kind of more about exposure, and we do, like I said, swim. We do swim clinics throughout the year and a couple of kayakings. But when it comes to some of these, like rowing and paddleboarding and things like that, what's really great about working with Three Rivers Adaptive Rowing is that this is what they do. That's the only thing they do, right? They row constantly. They're outgoing. They're working on their teams. They're working on, getting in the water a lot and all of that. So if it's been really great, we develop these partnerships. So, for example, Maureen is the lady at Three Rivers Adapted Rowing. We're in contact now. So, whenever they have experiences outside of us doing something with Envision, I pass that along to all of our athletes. We have a couple of athletes that go to them regularly. And so they kind of progress with their team, and especially because obviously rowing is their sport and what they do. We're kind of here to offer those experiences based on, hey, like, we went to a rock climbing place the other day and they're doing some adaptive climbing. So we're also about spreading community awareness to get some of more of those experiences. And so yeah, They have a full calendar's worth at rowing of getting on a team and working on skills, and they have multiple coaches to kind of help towards that progression, if that's a sport that they want to kind of continue to do and work at.
2: Yeah, so that sounds like that's sort of a great thing for folks that participate in your programs. It's a way for them to try different sports and see what they like and learn. And then if they want to continue on, you can you it, either you've already connected them with an organization, or you can connect them with an organization if they want to continue. That's great. Well, I appreciate you providing so much information for us and on the aquatic sports, because I know, like you said, people like to get out in the water. They're curious about it. Just some takeaways. What's one safety habit you would want everybody to adopt?
3: And say, Will, you're the swim coach. I'll let you take that one.
4: Yeah, I mean, I was always told, always growing up as a kid, if you're getting in the water, never do it alone. Make sure there's always somebody there with you. Even to this day, as a 25, almost 26 year old, I don't know the last time I was ever in water by myself. So just always having that extra someone there to make sure, and God forbid something go wrong, there's somebody there to either save you or get help real quick. Would be my best advice.
2: What's a confidence tip that translates across those different sports?
3: Ooh, a confidence tip. I think it's just in general. I think that I think it's hard for me to pick just aquatics. I feel like what we're doing across all sports is pretty empowering, regardless of what you're doing. And I think we see it every day. It's just like try it. Do it, because I think that leads to confidence. And I think that's what we see the most, is they come and they're like, well, I can't do it. My PE teacher said I can't do it. The lady at the gym said I can't do it. And I just, that's our biggest advice, is just try it, because then when our athletes actually do it and succeed their own expectations and excel, it is such a confidence booster for them, and it's amazing.
4: I think for me, specific to aquatics, also speaking from experience, it's a lot of times such an individualized thing. And so for them to be able to say, like, oh, I'm doing this completely on my own and progressing to being by myself and doing this is just such a huge confidence booster for them. And I love seeing that, because then, like, say, for example, the next year that they come, they'll be like, oh, this is what I learned. Like, look at how well I can do it now. What I've learned over this past year. So that's always really a cool confidence booster.
2: Is there a moment or an experience that you each can think of that you just thought, this is why we do this? This is why Envision exists.
3: Ooh.
4: I don't know if it's
3: There's
4: possible to choose one thing.
2: to choose
3: there's
2: one,
3: a
2: there's a lot.
3: lot. There is a lot. I was gonna say, I have one that's not really aquatics related. I feel like I've seen, throughout the almost 9 years that I've been with the organization, I've seen a lot. But we had this instance, we had a clinic and we did a high ropes course one time, and we've had this athlete, and she struggled with confidence. She's a teenager, totally blind, and she was constantly, she's very anxious and, just not comfortable in her own skin and really feeling very confident, like I said. And she was on this really hard part of a high ropes course where she had to jump off of a ledge, swing midair by herself, and then in front of her, she would grab onto a rope, right? This like big cargo net. I know it sounds insane. We were safe, I promise. But at that time, her dad.

0: talking with the parents like afterwards, and exactly like Jill said, just telling them like everything we did that week, showing them the pictures, all the videos. Everybody's like mouths are just like dropped, like wide open, like they could catch flies. We're like my kid did that. Like that's always so rewarding. It's like, yeah, like you can get them to do anything you need or want. Just give them the confidence to do it, and they're there.
1: If folks want to learn more about Envision Blind Sports, how do they find you and contact you?
2: We have a website, envisionblindsports.org, so they can go there and look at all the amazing things and the upcoming things that we're doing, whether it's a clinic, a camp, a fundraiser, all of that. We, like I said, are a volunteer-based organization. We have an annual golf outing where we raise funds and we participate in the Pittsburgh Marathon, but we're always taking donations to kind of help alleviate the costs for, all the craziness that we do throughout the year and have it more affordable for our athletes. You can also reach out to like myself specifically. It's just my name, Jay Stringfellow, at envisionblindsports.org, and ask any questions that you want.
1: Great. Well, thank you so much for taking time to speak with us. And I'm sure our listeners have learned a lot about aquatic sports, and hopefully, this will encourage all of you out there, just to try something. I think that's come up over and over in our conversations of just give something a try, and see if you like it, see if you want to continue, and it could really build some confidence and might even change your life. Who knows? So encourage folks to do that. Next week, we're getting out of the water. We're going to be doing martial arts and talk about martial arts, and some wrestling too. So please come back and listen to that episode as well. As always, I hope that the information Jillian and Will have provided to you today helps you to navigate your life with vision loss. Thanks.

0: Not sure if you or someone you know is living with mental health challenges? Experiencing one or more of the following feelings or behaviors can be an early sign of a problem: eating or sleeping too much or too little, pulling away from people and usual activities, having low 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
3: Hello, everybody, and welcome back to AfterSight. I'm your host, Penn Street, and I want to give just a couple of shout outs real quick. 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We rely on, you know, really amazing donations and incredible people just like you to make sure that we can continue offering our services and, you know, giving out people equipment that makes listening accessible for them absolutely free. We've been doing it for over 30 years now, and we need every dollar. 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All you have to do is go directly to our website and click on the donate button, which is up in the top right-hand corner. Again, every dollar counts. You don't have to wait until December to donate. And again, we are a 501c3, so it looks good on your taxes, which is right around the corner. I also want to give a shout out. I know we kind of live in the future in podcast world, so this will actually air after Veterans Day. But today is Veterans Day, which is very dear to my heart, as well as a lot of people. I come from a family of veterans. My father was a veteran. He's passed away now. And four of my seven older brothers are veterans, as well as my husband. So a big, huge shout out for all of you who served your country and made sacrifices for our freedom. I really, really appreciate it. So I also want to give a really quick shout out to some Canadian friends. You guys sent me some really wonderful emails of gratitude recently, and I definitely wanted to give you a shout out for being loyal listeners on the pod, as well as I know that you guys are sharing this out with your family and friends. So a shout out to the Shawshaws up in Canada. Thanks again for spreading the word and supporting what I'm doing here. Today, I have an incredible guest, and it really is sort of happenstance that I'm interviewing her today on Veterans Day. But my guest today is Heather Fogel, and she's teaching independent living skills to veterans who have either lost their vision or in the process of losing their vision. And in my book, that makes Heather a superhero. So stay tuned. Stay tuned. And when we come back, Heather will share how she actually ended up being the